0: You, the love, the compassion of Jesus.
1: The most glorious work of all,
0: to praise God in His kingdom.
1: Moved by the Spirit.
0: Anyone who lives in love lives in God. And God lives in him.
2: What a wonderful thing is our church. 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
3: The essence of evangelization is to tell everybody Jesus loves you.
2: We're all called to be great saints. Don't miss the opportunity.
1: Well, thank you. We just have a wonderful group tonight. They're all family. You know, the Holy Father has been talking a lot about family. And more of these prophecies that I read and get every day. I didn't know there were so many mystics in the whole world. But they keep writing, and I keep reading. And I figure they can't all be wrong, you know? There may be one or two, but they can't all be wrong. But I admire the Lord's patience. And patience comes from love. And so tonight I felt that maybe we need to talk about your conscience. You think that's a good idea? Yeah? I don't think most people know what conscience is all about. They quote it a lot. I have to do that because it's my conscience. I said, oh boy, pretty good, you know. But what you see when they're going to do, you think can't be a good conscience. Can be an enlightened conscience. So look, let's look tonight at conscience. First of all, God gives, it's a gift. It's a gift. And God gives us a conscience before we have the use of reason. It's something inside of us. It's like a voice. You know, everybody says, oh, I wish the Lord could speak to me. He does all the time. You don't listen. You don't listen. Do you ever know you shouldn't do something, okay? And you do it anyway. All of a sudden, it says, I don't think you should have done that. And your conscience is bothering, and you do it anyway. And what happened? Guilt. See, we don't consider our conscience a gift from God. We use it a lot. Oh, I could do that against my conscience. Well, let's see tonight whether you have an enlightened conscience. That's what's important. So first of all, God himself. Isn't that wonderful? God gives each one of us a gift. And it's a warning gift. It warns you, I don't think I should go with those people. Something wrong. Even children, young children, before the use of reason, will have a conscience. And they know, and you're surprised sometimes at the thing they say or the things they do. So let's start off with the gifts. Your conscience is a gift from God, a very wonderful gift. And the Spirit speaks through your conscience many, many, many, many, many times. And you know that there's something wrong about this. And when you're a baby, you don't even know. So you may be three. I know when I was 3 years old, I think I've said this on the air, but it's probably a lot of you didn't hear. My grandmother, that's my father's mother, didn't like my mother at all. And my grandmother could take all the bones out of a chicken and put it in the oven, and you'd slice it. And who knew how to take bones out of a raw chicken? But she was very angry that my mother couldn't do it for her son. And so my mother was putting the chicken in the stove. And I can see the stove right now. I can see with the white stove, you know, it had an oven here and the burners here. And I looked at her, I'm 3 years old, I can't get over that. And I looked at my grandmother and I said, oh, shut up. You all the time talk, talk, talk. My mother was so happy somebody defended her. That she, you know, she picked me up and she just gave me all kind of kisses. And I thought, oh, I did something good. But you know, in my, I felt in my conscience that I didn't do something good. See, I knew that I did something wrong. I wasn't sure what it was. But I was so mad at her for always yelling at my mother that I said that. And after I said it, my mother was hugging me. But I knew in here, And nobody would have said I had to use a reason. If I had any reason, I would have shut up. But I didn't. So that's a God-given gift. Only God can give you that. I never heard anybody in my whole life say, thank you, Lord, for my conscience. Well, where do you think you got it? Did you ever hear anybody say, yeah, thank you, Lord, for my conscience? You don't even know what it is. It's an invisible reality, and you wish it'd go away. But, oh, you don't want it to go away. It's a wonderful thing to have. So we start out with that. It's a gift. It's a gift. And now, as you're older, you all have that experience, don't you? You know, you just, somebody comes up to you and you've never seen him before, that somebody says, oh, back off, back off. Maybe you won't. Why? What comes in? Curiosity. We use that old thing, you know, curiosity killed the cat and satisfaction brought him back. Did you ever hear that? You didn't. All you oldies ought to hear that. Did you ever hear that? Yeah. I use that for every mistake I ever made. But the curiosity doesn't always bring you back. It make you fall deeply. So now that God gave us this gift to warn us, it's a warning gift. And it recognizes truth. Also, your conscience recognizes truth. How many times in the last 10, 15, 20, 25, 30, 40 years, we'll start with 1960, something was told to you about a doctrine, but you know it's not true. You ever had that experience, huh? Yeah, you all did. You say, well, I'm not sure. I don't remember my catechism, but something in here, huh? Do you ever have that? It's not right. That's not right. And somebody said, how you know? I don't know. But how you know it's not right? Here, right here. But see, that's your conscience. It was enlightened at one time and stayed there. And as a result, when something contrary to what's true, see, comes to you, you feel uneasy. And people call us and they write us letters and they say, is what I just heard true? No. I knew it. I said to this one woman, how did you know it? I don't know. I don't remember, but in here it said it wasn't true. How many times have you gone to confession? And you knew you were doing something wrong. And somebody said to you on the other side, oh, that's okay, as long as you love. What happens in here? You know that is not true. A lot of people will come to you and say, hey, you steal a few cents out of the cash register, you need it, and they got a lot of it. That's okay. What happens in here? Nothing up here. It's in your heart. It says, no, that's not true. That's not, something wrong here. So it not only warns you, but it recognizes truth. How can you remember a catechism that you had in the first, second, third, fourth, and fifth grade? I was very bad in algebra. I didn't know square was this and something else was that, and I thought it was all stupid. But I wasn't too hot at anything else either. So, I had one teacher look at me with an expression that said, why do you go to school? Anyway, I didn't know what was square, round, or in a circle, so I couldn't figure it out. Then one day, this teacher comes up with a tablecloth. And she says to the class, you cannot put a tablecloth on a table unless you know algebra. I said to myself, I thought I was dumb. I said, I've been putting a tablecloth on a table since I was 6 years old. She looked at me and said, you don't understand. I said, I sure don't. So I saw her put it on, but I swear, one side was lower than the other. But see, your conscience is a grand tool. Keeps you out of trouble and then warns you, but is also able to accept truth. Now, and when it accepts the truth, it sits there like a jewel in your heart, in your mind. And then when it's like a jewel, anything that comes near it to take it away or rob it from you, you know. Right away, you know, there's something wrong. So that's the first element of conscience. It's that gift from God. Now, how do I make my conscience grow and grow right? Grow in a good way. Well, that's ice water, and everybody tells me not to take it. But it's the only thing that helps me, is ice water. Anyway, so now, how do we make it grow? Well, the church gives us a catechism. Has all the truth in it. Then he gives the church, our mother gives us saints, great saints. Then the church gives us dogmas. Things we would have never dreamed of, like the Eucharist. Who would have ever dreamed that the Word of God, after he came here, was not accepted, was hated, had just 12 men that Acts of Apostles said were ignorant laymen. Doesn't that make you feel good? Huh? Ignorant laymen. And they weren't around him all but one. Just John and his mother and an ex-prostitute who became a saint. Batting average, not too good, according to the world. Well, when you read that, your faith is accepted. Your faith is accepted by your intellect. It says, this is right. Because the church teaches it. Well, now, you see, because the church teaches it, your conscience accepts it. You don't mind my asthma's acting up. It acts up, I get excited when I talk about God. What have I got? A piece of cough. Well, you're about, you've got good eyes. Thank you. Any more on?

there? No. I don't have anything on my nose, do I? No. We do everything. What did I do here? Oh, right here? Goes here? This? It's not a fly. It's a microphone. I get letters in the mail that say, why is that fly continually on your collar? I have a temptation of saying, it's my pet. But I don't have the oomph to do it. But anyway, so I have to read. I have to be taught what is right and wrong. That's why when people say today that Holy Mother Church is rash judging, when they tell you that this or that is a grave, grave sin, then you're rash judging it. The church cannot rash judge. It is the voice of God. A voice of God. So if you're a Catholic, you have to believe that. It's a doctrine or it's a dogma. So your conscience, your faith accepts it, and your conscience holds it for you like a gem. And maybe years later, I've had people come up to me, and maybe they were told that the Eucharist was just a temporary on the altar, or it was a symbol, a static present. Yeah, you don't know what they call it. All of a sudden, that jewel, like a light, begins to go boop, boop, boop, boop, boop, boop. Something touches you. You notice that? And in your mind and heart, you say, oh, that's not right. And maybe years and years have passed, and nobody's tested you. Nobody's asked or said something that you know was not wrong. When I was a kid, everybody believed in the Holy Eucharist, a real presence. But see, once you're taught, your mind, even though you may only use 2% of it, your mind has the capability of books as high as the Empire State Building. We don't use it. All these creases are not sharp up here, you know. But that conscience tells you this is wrong. And people will call us up and say, you know, so-and-so said this to me, and I just think it's wrong. And we'd say, you're right. It was wrong. It is wrong. I knew it. That's your conscience, that you learn some. And that's why reading is so important for you. See, we have done ourselves an injustice because we use our mind like a sponge. We sit there in front of television, you eat your dinner there, your breakfast there, and you hate to get up to get your coffee because you might miss something. And if you're listening to a soap opera, you're stuck in the mud. Really mud. They have the same story for year in, year out. You could write it yourself. They have all these people, they're always fighting, they're always sneaking up on each other. They're always committing adultery. This man's after this wife. Everybody knows it. Now they're all tired of it and they knock him off. Knock him out. He gets killed in an airplane or he gets some kind of rare disease and he's out of it. And I always feel sorry for these people because they have a job for about a year or two and all of a sudden they get killed on television. And what do? Is the story ended? No. Some other guy comes in and you know he's going to die at some point. How do you get anybody off of a soap opera? You kill them.
Or they disappear. All the priests are looking after them, and then they don't find them, and you sold

you forget who they were. Now, what could possibly help you with a conscience like that? When the people you listen to have absolutely no conscience, you're not going to learn anything. You're not going to learn anything. Your conscience begins to become a weak sponge. A weak sponge. And then it dries up. Because you're not feeding it any new knowledge that's true. True knowledge. You read murder mysteries. Why do you want to do that? Is there anything good in it? You go to bed. You finally find out who done it. Well, now you know who did it. What's it mean to you? See, wouldn't it be nice if you read a nice spiritual book and you learned about the attributes of God? Oh, excuse me. You know, I read one of these tape. All of the sisters listened to it. Very interesting. A man who died. And he was on the operating table with a bad heart, and he died on the table. And he saw himself coming up. And he looked down, and he saw this man. He didn't know it was him. He saw this man. He saw the doctor pushing on his heart. And then finally, he walked around to the front, and he said, "That's me. I'm dead." Most of us would like to know what it means. What does it feel to be dead? Well, so all of a sudden he starts going through that dark tunnel. That's where I was when I had my experience. And there's Jesus. There's Jesus. And he was so excited. He said, and there was an invisible wall. Remember I told you that I saw that invisible wall. And then he said, he was talking, but he didn't move his lips. And he could hear Jesus, though he had no ears. And they were talking back and forth. And he said to Jesus, a very simple man, he said, "You know, Jesus, I don't understand the word eternity." And he said, the Lord smiled at him. He said, "Well, look there." So he said, he turned his head, his soul, really, and he saw a horizon, huge, way out there, just went on, endless, endless, endless, endless. And then the Lord said to him, "That's a grain of sand in time, in eternity." Oh, he said, he couldn't stand it. He said, "My head ached." He didn't have a head, see, it was his soul. And he was so excited, and he said, "Well, let's go." And all of a sudden, he could feel, just remember I told you my soul was going in and out three times? Well, his head was going back and forth, back and forth. First he was here, and then he was there, and then he was there, and then he was there. And finally, he woke up, and he was still on the operating table. And he was so mad, and he said, "Where am I?" He said, "Well, your heart's all fixed up. Why'd you bring me back?" He said, "Well, we did. That's what you wanted." "No, go back and put me where I was." He said, "I didn't want to leave that place." Oh, wow. See, that's what we forfeit when we don't treat our conscience right. You run the risk of losing your soul forever. It's not going to die. Your soul never died. Have you noticed in the gospel, our Lord only called those dead who were lost? Because when he went to cure the girl, little girl, they were weeping and wailing, and he said, "Be quiet. She's only asleep." Well, they laughed at him. They knew she was dead. He only called people who went to heaven after they died asleep. But the damned he called dead. This one boy, a young man, he was called by Jesus to be an apostle, and he said, "I have to go bury my father." You know what Jesus said? "Let the dead bury their own dead." Ooh, his father didn't make it.
You see, if you don't read the gospel, you don't read spiritual books, how are you going to know that you're even with God? How are you going to know what you should do and not do? How are you going to know how to pray? Now, there are a lot of illiterate saints. That's why they made such beautiful stained glass windows, because the people couldn't read. Angela Foligno stood at a stained glass window, and she was so taken up by the scene on it, she started going into ecstasy, and she rose halfway up the church because she was so enthralled at the beauty and what the window was telling her. So you got to feed your conscience. If somebody says something to you that's not right, whether it's a religious truth or a natural truth or an ordinary truth, if somebody is, you're looking at beans and somebody says it's chicken, that has nothing to do with your conscience. It's just stupid. Beans are beans. And they're beans. They're never chicken. But you see, has nothing to do with your conscience. That's something very simple, something your mind can work out. Now, you've been given a gift, and you have learned a lot from the church, from good books. Now, what happens? Well, how can you educate your conscience so it's always good for you and good to you? The third thing you do is you learn by personal experience. Boy, isn't that a good one? You go around with this crowd, and before you know it, you know you're in the wrong place. Hard to get out. But that conscience keeps prodding you. Go. Get out of here. Get out of here. You're going to be in trouble. Big trouble. Get out. That's your conscience, too. It warns you. It helps you accept truth. Holds it tight. So if somebody comes to you with something contrary, you can say, no, that's not right. And then you learn by personal experience. Padre Pio said that curiosity was the most evil thing in the world. Now, I was surprised at that. I would have said immorality. I would have said, a thousand different things. Lukewarmness, lack of truth, lying, deceit. This is hard to take apart. Sometimes I think they don't really want you to open it. It's like pills. You have to have a degree in physics to open a pill box. And see, this is a wonderful thing. It's tight. They never meant for anybody to open it. Because, here. Can you open it? Yeah? What do you know? He did it. Thank you. Takes a man to open a pill. Anyway, now we're down to the experience part, and you know, I don't think there's one person here who does not regret something you did in your past life. Now, what does your conscience do after you do something you shouldn't have? Makes you feel guilty. Oh, you ever feel that way? Huh? Oh, you can call your

conscience. Have you ever said, thank you, conscience? You're so good to me. There's a psychiatrist out there saying, she's nuts. I don't mind being called nuts on television because I don't hear. But you listen to what I'm saying now. There is good guilt. Bad guilt is when you can't forgive yourself and you live with it your whole life. You don't trust Jesus' forgiveness. That's bad guilt. And that's our fault, not his. And so you have three elements to your conscience. A gift, you enhance it by reading, by listening to the church, listening to the Holy Father, reading good books. And be careful the books you read are not there to rob you of your conscience or your faith. See, because at that point then, your conscience goes haywire, like two wires that are shorted. They go everywhere. Ever see a wire hit by lightning? Boy, it falls and it goes everywhere. I saw a man whose wire hit the top of his car and stayed there. You never saw anybody so nervous in your life. He was as white as a sheet. He didn't know what to do. He was hauling a wheel like that, like he was driving. And he wasn't, because I wouldn't go around with that wire on my roof. Well, I think sometimes that's how our conscience goes. Over and over, we keep saying, no, you're wrong. I can do this. I can lie. I can cheat. I can deceive. I can do somebody in. It's not that bad. And your conscience says, no, no. And all of a sudden, it gets laryngitis, and it can't talk anymore. And you don't hear it anymore. And then it dies. Nothing bothers you anymore. The worst evil in the world doesn't bother you. The worst tragedy. The worst killing. Abortion doesn't bother anybody anymore. A few people, I'm sure. Our Lord gives somebody that realization that this nation commits murder every minute of the day and calls it compassion. Now, doesn't your conscience say there's something wrong? And don't you need to say, if you've had an abortion, go to confession and tell Jesus you're sorry, and it all disappears. And your conscience is free again. And your conscience is free to tell you what to do and what not to do. Why do you think there were so many martyrs in the first 300 years of the church? Unbelievable martyrs. Like St. Lawrence, cooked on a griddle. Unbelievable. Well, why do you do that? Because it was against his enlightened conscience to worship an idol. Peter and Paul were not going to worship Nero. We worship the one God. Well, what did they do? They lost their heads, and Peter was crucified upside down. He asked for it. Imagine it. He asked because he didn't feel worthy to die in the same way our Lord did. So he was crucified upside down this way. His brother was crucified like a cross that way. Well, what gave these people strength? Their conscience was so strong that this was right. And they loved the Lord so much. And they were so grateful for all he did for them. You see, if your conscience is not clean and clear and strong and filled with truth, what do you do in a persecution? What do you do when somebody smarter than you comes up to you and says, oh, that's changed. We don't believe that anymore. That was for the ignorant. Would you say, well, I'm ignorant because I believe it.

0: But your conscience has to know. You see, you can't live with an unenlightened conscience. Is that going to work? Because there'll come a time, I think, they talk so much about this and that, and the New World Order, and the New World Church, and what do you do? If someone came up to you and said, and to me also, what will we do? When it says, put away your church and join this one, or you don't eat, you can't buy groceries, you can't do anything. Oh, now let's think this over, huh? Is your conscience strong enough to say, I can't do that? Do we have to understand? Some people throw their conscience down like a rag. They think that whatever they do and whenever and however, it's their business, it's their choice, and nothing matters. But there's retribution around the corner, because whatever we do, is you got to pay for it. You all know that. If you eat a juicy steak that has onions on it, can you just imagine that? Now, why did I say that at this time at night? By the way, I have to remind myself to tell you that I'm not against entertainment. I don't care if you watch, just write the right kind. Watch the right kind of entertainment. If you're watching television, you go to bed, you feel gooky all over. Your poor conscience is crying. It wants to be fed, just like you do. So it can be there for you like a watchman. You hear something wrong, or you're asked to do something wrong, you can say, no, I will not. Because your conscience says, no, that's not good for you. It's like a little angel, but it is not an angel, but it's yourself, your conscience. God has planted it in you as a dear, dear gift. Now we have a call. Hello?
1: Yes, thank you, Mother, for taking my call. I wanted to ask, how does one deal with scrupulosity?
0: Well, scrupulosity is a lack of trust in the mercy of God. See, it's really a lack of understanding of His mercy, but it is also a lack of forgiveness of yourself, of what you did. You can't live with the reality that you did something that wrong. One time I was standing in line, you know how you used to do for confession? And I was in line like for an hour. And finally this woman comes out and she doesn't reach two pews. And she's right back in there. I didn't have too much to go to confession for. Until she went in and out four times. I had more to say than you could think. So finally I heard Father say, will you leave this confessional and give somebody else a chance? And it was loud enough. And she would just come out. I said, oh, thank you, sweetheart. There's a nice pew over there. Bye. And I floop, slammed the door. I had quite a bit to say. Like, why you always let the rest of us wait out there for 3 hours? He said, because you don't have any patience. I said, okay. He was right. I didn't. And I don't know why I said that either. Oh, well, we have another call. Hello?
2: Hello, Mother.
0: Hi, where are you from?
2: Hi, I'm from Mary Ann from Chicago.

0: Chicago, Illinois.
1: Good.
0: And I love you very much.
1: Thank you.
0: And I wouldn't have even called now, but I've been introduced to you the last 2 years. And
1: thank you.
0: I haven't gone to church for 40 years except this last year or two. And Mother, I'm asking you about forgiveness. I was like influenced by other people around me, and I made mistakes, and I didn't feel I was really working with a choice. I just like responded emotionally.
1: Mm-hmm.
0: What do I do about that? I look back now, I'm 65, and I think, how could I have done this? You know, I look back and I see the things I did. How could Christ forgive me for that, Mother? I don't understand it. I want to go to confession. I'm afraid.
1: Oh, don't be afraid.
0: Could you help me, Mother?
1: Yeah, don't be afraid. Never, never be afraid of confession, because the priest in there has heard everything you could possibly say a million times. He's not there to judge you. He is there to give you absolution. And whatever you've done, you have to know. I'm going to tell you this because it happened to me. And I know I've told it on the air once or twice, but most, a lot of people aren't there when you tell it. I like to see the ocean. I love the ocean. And if I ever, I used to give a lot of talks. Now I don't, but I was in the Pacific, near the Pacific Ocean. I had about an hour's time. And I asked like my host if they take me to the ocean. And they did. And you have to know at that time I had braces and crutches. So when I love to call the waves to me. And everybody looks like, But I don't care, because I like to do that. They're my father's waves. And if I call him, he doesn't care. So I got at the ocean, pretty close to the edge, not really close to the edge, but pretty close. And I looked right down, and I said, come on, you can do better than that. Come on. And everybody looking at me, you know. But I didn't think I looked as bad as they did with practically nothing on. So I stand in there, you know, and I'd say, come on, come on. Oh, you can do better than that. Come on, come on, come on. All of a sudden, a wave came. I mean a big wave. Big wave. And I looked at it and I went, I couldn't move. I was just having fun. I didn't think he heard me, you know. So here comes this giant wave. And people around me are saying, run, run. I couldn't run. I couldn't run. I was standing there. Here it comes. Whew, up to my knee. And a drop of the ocean fell on my hand. The sun was shining. And I looked at it. And it was like a little rainbow. Just round and so colorful. And I said, oh, I shouldn't have that. And I went that way and threw it back in the ocean. And the Lord said to me, did you see that drop? And I said, yes, Lord. He said, do you see the ocean? I said, yes, Lord. He said, well, that drop are all your sins and weaknesses and imperfections. And the ocean is my mercy. And he said, if you look for that drop, would you find it? I said, no, Lord. He said, if you looked and looked for it, would you find it? I said, no, Lord. And then he said, then why do you keep looking? Why do you keep looking? Well, I learned something. And I hope you'll learn something. Don't look anymore. Our Lord said, Angela Felenia, the past is dead and the future unborn. He wants you to live in this present moment. He wants you to be free. to say that your sins are greater than his mercy. He's God. His mercy is infinite, and your sins are finite. Well, our sins hurt God. They're pretty bad sometimes. But you can never have more sins than God has more mercy. Never, never, never. And all of you there haven't been to confession because you're afraid of what? That's the enemy who doesn't want you to be forgiven, so then your conscience will be free again. Free. You'll be free. Don't let the enemy tie you up like in a knot. Don't let him do that. You go to confession. And when you go out, you forget. Because God forgets. And he doesn't want you to be constantly whirling around in all these sins. They're gone. They're dead. You've probably gone to confession with them over and over and over. That's scrupulosity. It's not a virtue. It's not humility. It's a lack of trust. And then, of course, you have to have purpose of amendment. If you go to confession today and you don't intend to change, well, your confession's not valid. If you're going to do the same thing tomorrow that you just did and then ask forgiveness with no purpose of amendment. Now, if you go to confession and you really want to change and you fall through some weakness, you have been forgiven. But we got to stop playing games with sin and stop playing games with confession. It's the most awesome sacrament next to the Eucharist. All our sacraments are wonderful, but next to the Eucharist, we have Jesus himself, body, blood, soul, divinity. And there's where your conscience is going to come in. When you believe that with your whole heart, mind, soul, and strength, and somebody calls and says it's not that, you stay away. But your conscience will tell you that's wrong. See, God never lies. Ooh, that's terrible. All you need to do is read chapter 6 of John's Gospel. So, you think of that, huh? And we'll pray for you. We have another call. Hello?
2: Hi.
1: Hello. Hello. Where are you from?
2: I'm from Oregon.
1: And what is your question?
2: Well, Mother, first of all, I'd like to praise Jesus for you and for the network.
1: I've learned so much from you, Mother.
2: And I received so much consolation from the different ministries on EWTN.
1: Good.
2: And I'd like to ask our Lord to bless all of you at EWTN.
1: Well, thank you. Thank you very much. Did you have a question? Hello?
2: Yes, hello?
1: Did you have a question?
2: Yes, I have a question. I'd like to know, how does our conscience speak to us on subjects where the church hasn't given us a definite position? For example, I have a young daughter who's a beautiful, devout Catholic, and she's currently dating a non-Catholic. And my question is, could God be using her to draw this other young soul to himself and to the church, or should she be guarded in that position and not date him?
1: Well, that's kind of a hard question because you don't know her, you don't know him. At least I don't. But you see, it's not that you can't marry a non-Catholic. The church herself will be present there, providing neither one have some obstacles. But you got to be concerned sometimes that are you going to be able to raise your children Catholic? Are you going to be really happy and united in your heart and mind and thought when he believes one thing and you believe something else? See? It's very difficult because if you go to Mass, you're by yourself, Then he goes to his church by himself. You see, you can't share because you don't believe the same thing. So I think you better pray over that. And she needs to pray, and he needs to pray. And I think if he talked to somebody and he really understood the church in all her beauty, I can't imagine anybody not wanting to be Catholic if he understood. See, that's your job and my job, to make people understand. That's why you want to read this. You want to read the Catechism. It's a beautiful book. And that way you know. Then if you somebody could share with him or answer his question, see, maybe that hasn't been done yet. And maybe he would change if he knew the truth, see. So I think there has to be a little instruction there. And you have to, if the children are not raised Catholic, it's going to make it very, I know a lot of my good friends married other denomination men or women, and they worked out fine, but they all admit it was very hard, all of them. So I would really look at it, because it's not something that you want to get into if it's not going to cause a happy marriage. For example, a friend of mine married a Muslim, but she had to become a Muslim in order to marry him, see? So she lost her faith completely, see? So I think you really have to investigate to see, is her faith going to be enhanced? If not, you can't do that, see? It's not ever the best thing to do. It happens. But what's going to happen when the children come? It's a difficult thing. It's a difficult thing. When two religions meet and they're not going to get on well, I don't think. Especially with the Catholic Church, I don't think they're going to get along very well. Well, I only got 2 minutes, and I was supposed to show you something. Woo-hoo. Well, it's just typical. She gave it to me, didn't she? It's where? You're right. That's one smart policeman. Now, and he's a friend too. This is Our Lady Perpetual Help. It's not free. It's not free. I think it's 50 cents. Might as well be free, huh? It's 50 cents, but you can't put 50 cents in an envelope because it's going to make your envelope heavier. And you're going to end up with 65 or 70 cents. You might as well give it to me, and then it'd be a dollar, not worth a dollar. It's only worth 50 cents. I need the money. This is a dollar. Did I say 50 cents? I just changed my mind. Well, I love you. And write for this. It's a great prayer beneath it here. And don't forget, I love you. And I'll see you tomorrow night. Bye now.

0: Mother Angelica, answering the call.
1: Hello?
2: Hello, Mother Angelica.
1: Where are you?
2: And I'm calling to ask you, I'm a Catholic and I have a circle of friends who are what they call just spirit-filled Christians. Mm-hmm. And I go to a weekly meeting they have. It's just like a little prayer group type of thing.
1: Yeah.
2: And I want to know, is that wrong for me to do that?
1: Well, I think it would be better for you to go to a Catholic prayer group. Why? Because there you will receive, hopefully, not always, but hopefully, perhaps a mass, a rosary, teaching. And I don't find fault with you going to a Protestant prayer group, providing there's not the teaching there that's going to change your mind and heart. What I'm saying is, it's

0: Wonderful. But you have to be extremely careful that you don't put yourself in temptations of doubt, where they may criticize the church or criticize you. At that point, you must leave. Because we work with people of all faith and no faith. Our witness is to love them where they are and how they are. But we're also obliged, each one of us, to preserve our faith and not to put ourselves into a temptation or a place where my faith may be in jeopardy by those who create doubts in my mind. If you're talking of an ordinary prayer group where you pray together and read the scriptures together, fine. But if it comes to a point where it's a matter of defending your faith, then I would leave.
1: For more about Mother Angelica, visit EWTNRC.com.
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8: 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Today we pray for the homeless. Lord Jesus, we praise you who have taught us how to live and how to love. 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Help the homeless to find employment and decent housing, and console them in their need. 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Amen.
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11: 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This 50-part series was recorded on phonograph records in the 1960s, and the sound quality is sometimes compromised. But the Word of God, spoken by Archbishop Sheen, is solid and timeless. Here now is Archbishop Fulton Sheen.
12: Peace be to you. The greatest untapped reservoir of spiritual power is to be found in the Christian laity. It is mainly through the laity that the Church enters into the world. Laymen and laywomen are the meeting place of the Christian and the non-Christian. They are the bond between the sacred and the profane, the religious and the sacred. The laity fulfills his Christian vocation in the world. When he comes to church, he receives life and truth and grace. But he receives them for service. Service in the world. And in the world, this Christian truth and grace and life of his comes into an encounter with other men who may lack it, or certainly its richness. A Christian vocation is the exercise of the ordinary manifestations of life in such a way that the glory of God is made manifest. There is, of course, a twofold danger. One is that on the one hand, the Christian laity may form a kind of a ghetto. That is to say, consider their religious activities to be confined only within the church and keeping the commandments, then Christians huddle together in the kind of an igloo, completely divorcing faith and action. The other extreme would be to become so worldly that they can do nothing with it. Now, the result of this separation is that, I mean the separation of religion and the world, is that culture has emancipated itself from Christ and become demonic. The laity are to be effective, they have to do three things. First of all, they have to be conscious of the fact that they are members of the people of God. They belong to a worshiping community. And then secondly, they must be theologically literate. St. Peter said they should be able to give a reason for the faith that is in them. And then thirdly, they must communicate with the world as Christians. As Christians. They are involved with the world. As John Donne so beautifully put it, no man is an island, entire and of itself. Every man is a piece of a continent, a part of the main. If a cloud be washed away by the sea, Europe is the less. As well as if a promontory were, as well as if the manners or friends of thine own house were. Any man's death diminishes me, because I am involved in mankind. Therefore, never send to know for whom the bell tolls. It tolls for thee. No one, therefore, can expect to fulfill his Christian vocation or attain any kind of personal integrity in the modern world who is not at home with computers, with slums, with races, with world affairs, with everything. Where the gospel intersects the world, it is the laity who stand at that point. As the cross stood at the intersection of the cultures and the civilizations of Athens, Jerusalem, and Rome, the laity cross all frontiers. And they do this in the name of Christ. As we see the laity come into church on Sundays, we ask them, do they really love one another? Are they a unified element in the community? Are they coming together just to fulfill an obligation, trying to avoid immortal sin, rather than to come and strengthen and feed a life which they ought to spread? Are they seeking a kind of selfish sanctification? Forgetful that our blessed Lord said, for their sakes do I sanctify myself. Will they be very much like everyone else that is around them, except for just this weekly habit of coming to church? When others look at this band of the faithful, will they think, I ought to be like them, I ought to have their love and their truth and their inner peace?

0: Too often it's just the opposite. So the laity, therefore, will have to come to a comprehension that our blessed Lord was not crucified in a cathedral between two candles, but in the world, on a roadway, in a town garbage heap, at the crossroads, where there were languages written upon the cross. Yes, they were Hebrew, Latin, and Greek, but they could just as well have been English, or Bantu, or Afrikaans. It would make no difference. He placed himself at the very center of the world, in the midst of smut and thieves and soldiers and gamblers. And he was there to extend pardon to them. This is the vocation of the laity: to make Christ known in the world. If then it be granted that the laity must go in the world, where will they find their power, their wisdom, and their courage in order to be witnesses to Christ? If they are just left to their own power, they would be as weak as the apostles were. 9 of them away from the garden, and 3 in the garden sleeping. Since over and above the natural life there is a divine or supernatural life, there should be a sacrament, some visible sign by which they contact the power and the merits of Christ. Some kind of channel that will pour away from Calvary down into their own souls to make them strong. Just go back now into the natural order and you will recall that for a living, 1, a person must be born. Secondly, he must grow to maturity. He must assume the responsibilities of the society in which he lives. Since over and above the natural life, there is a divine or supernatural life, 1, we must be born to that divine supernatural life, and that is the sacrament of baptism. And then we have to grow into the supernatural life. And the sacrament that inducts us into this higher supernatural life is the sacrament of confirmation. We are born spiritually in one sacrament, become a citizen of the kingdom of God, and in the other, we are drafted into God's spiritual army and into the lay priesthood of believers. And confirmation, like any other sacrament, is modeled upon the life of our blessed Lord. Our Lord had a double priestly anointing corresponding to 2 aspects of his life. First was the incarnation, and that made him capable of being a victim for our sins, because in the incarnation he took upon himself a body, a human nature, with which he could suffer and therefore redeem us from our sins. As God, he could not suffer. As man, he could. And this first aspect of the life of our blessed Lord culminated in his passion and death and resurrection. Now there was another aspect of his life, a second anointing, as it were, and that was the coming of the Holy Spirit in the Jordan. And that ordained him for the mission of preaching, the apostolate. And this reached its culmination, of course, as far as the church was concerned, in Pentecost. But coming back to the life of our blessed Lord, the descent of the Holy Spirit on our Lord in the Jordan had a double effect on our Lord. First, it prepared him for combat, for battle, militancy. This is what the gospel states. Jesus returned from the Jordan full of the Holy Spirit, and by the Spirit he was led out into the wilderness, where he remained 40 days, tempted by the devil. Just as soon as he received the Holy Spirit, he entered into the battlefield of the conflict with Satan, who offered him the three easy ways from the cross. But the Holy Spirit did something else. It not only prepared him for combat, it also prepared him for preaching the kingdom of God. And when our blessed Lord therefore appeared at Nazareth, he said, "The Spirit of the Lord is upon me. He has anointed me, sent me out to preach the gospel to the poor, to restore the brokenhearted, to bid the prisoners go free, and the blind to have sight, to set the oppressed at liberty, to proclaim a year when men find acceptance in the Lord." Now, after our blessed Lord had received the Spirit and fulfilled these two missions, he had instituted a sacrament, the sacrament of confirmation, by which this power and energy and strength of being a soldier of Christ and a witness to Christ in the kingdom of God passes into our souls. The ordinary minister of this sacrament is the bishop. Though in cases of extreme necessity, for example, illness and the like, a pastor may administer the sacrament. The one about to be confirmed kneels before the bishop, who extends his hands and prays. Almighty everlasting God, who has deigned to beget a new life in this thy servant by water and the Holy Spirit, and has granted him remission of his sins, send forth from heaven upon him thy Holy Spirit with the sevenfold gifts, the spirit of wisdom and understanding, amen, the spirit of counsel and fortitude, amen, the spirit of knowledge and piety, amen, fill him with the spirit of the fear of the Lord and seal him with the sign of Christ's cross, plenteous in mercy unto life everlasting, through the same self-same Jesus Christ, thy Son, our Lord, who liveth and reigneth with thee in the unity of the Holy Spirit, God eternally. Amen. Then the bishop dips his thumb in holy chrism and anoints the forehead of the one to be confirmed, saying, first of all, he gives the name, then, "I confirm thee with the chrism of salvation, in the name of the Father, and of the Son, and of the Holy Spirit." When he says these words, he makes the sign of the cross. Then he gives the one confirmed a slight blow on the cheek, saying, "Peace be to you." Now, the reason the slight blow on the cheek is given is in order to remind the one who is confirmed that he must be prepared to suffer all things for the sake of Christ. This sacrament may be received only once because it leaves an indelible mark upon the soul. So does the sacrament of baptism and also the sacrament of holy orders. Because it may be received only once, as we may only grow into maturity once in the natural order, there are many who neglect its inspiration. In order to make it very concrete, let us recall a very interesting story in the Old Testament. Remember, the ancient prophet went to visit a widow woman whose sons were about to be sold in slavery because she had no money. This prophet was Elisha. And Elisha asked, "What do you have in the house?" She said, "Just a little oil." He told her to go out and borrow vessels from the neighbors, all empty vessels. And when they were gathered, he told her to begin pouring out the little oil that she had into the empty vessels. She began pouring, but the oil did not stop. And she filled one vessel, then another, and another, and another. Until finally, she said to her son, "Give me yet another vessel." The son says, "There is no more." And the oil stopped. Now, the oil in sacred scripture very often corresponds to the Holy Spirit. And the lesson, therefore, is that the Spirit of Christ that we receive depends also upon our emptiness. And the increase of that power from the moment that we receive the sacrament also depends upon our capacity to respond to Christ. There is no limit to God's love. There's no limit to his power to bless. He gives in an overflowing measure, far beyond our expectations, far beyond our deservings. We may stint the blessings for ourselves by not being in a fit state to receive them. We constantly see in the history of the church where many blessings are forthcoming, just provided we would de-egotize ourselves. And therefore, the power of the laity to bear witness to Christ, to be his soldiers in the world, depends upon their humility, their emptiness. And then there's yet another lesson. There was once a Sunday school teacher who came before an empty room, and he said, "Where is the class?" He could not see anyone to teach. And the priest said to him, "You'll have to go out and gather a class." He did so with a little exertion in the streets. And he had a class. So there are empty vessels all around us. They can be filled with the love of Christ. Any empty vessels in your home? Among your neighbors? If you are a lawyer, do you know empty vessels in your profession? And as a doctor? As a nurse? Are there not many whose lives are aimless and destitute? I recently heard of a lawyer who died in Berlin. He was an unbeliever. He had a Catholic partner, a lawyer. And when his friend became ill, the Catholic lawyer visited him and said, "Now that you are about to die, do not you think you ought to make your peace with God?" And the dying partner said to him, he said, "If Christ in your church has meant so little to you during your life that you never once spoke to me about it, how can it mean anything to me at my death?" A serious realization, therefore, of the sacrament of confirmation will make one seek to save souls. And if we save a soul, we have a very good chance of saving our own. Confirmation is the great social sacrament. It binds us to the world, to our neighbor, to humanity. It binds us not only to love God, but to love even those people who are seemingly unlovable. What does identification mean? I can tell you what it means by telling you how I failed. I visited a leper colony in Africa where there were about 500 lepers. I brought with me 500 small silver crucifixes, one for each of the lepers. First leper who came to meet me had his left arm off at the elbow. He held the stump of the arm up, and around the shoulder was a rosary. He extended to me his right hand. I never saw such a mass of putrid, foul, noisome corruption as I saw in that leprous hand. I held out the silver crucifix above it, and then I dropped it. It was almost swallowed up in that volcano of leprosy. I took this symbol of Christ's love for man, this symbol of God's identification with suffering humanity, and I refused to identify myself with one who was perhaps bearing on his body less putrefaction than I had in my own soul. And at that particular moment, there were 501 lepers in the camp. And I was the 501st. And the worst of all, because I refused to identify myself with this brother of mine. Then the thought came to me of the terrible thing that I was doing. And I pressed my hand in his, hand to hand. And so on for all of the other lepers in the camp. Because of the sacrament of confirmation, I have to love all mankind. And as a priest, I have to identify myself with them. This identification you can carry over into your own life if you keep before you the symbol of fire. Fire has two great qualities, light and heat. The light is the symbol of truth. The heat is the symbol of love. Too often, we separate light and heat. We have the truth, but we have little zeal and love. The enemies have no truth, but they have zeal and love for their cause. Confirmation would bid us to keep our truth and the love of truth together. And that's what our Lord meant when he said, I have come to cast fire upon the earth. And what will I but that it be enkindled? God love you.
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0: Coming up, Father Bede McGregor helps you understand the reasoning behind Catholic beliefs, practices, and the sacraments. 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
1: Welcome to Catholic Blitz, and in the hot seat today is Father Ken Briganti. Are you ready?
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3: You know, that always caused confusion for Catholics because it happens December 8th that we celebrate this feast. And so everybody just assumes it's talking about our Blessed Lord, which is March 25th was his conception, right? So December 8th is Mary's conception in the womb of her mother, Saint Anne. Mary was preserved from original sin from the moment of her conception. Why? Because she was to be the mother of God. She was to give a pure human nature to the Savior who was going to redeem us on the cross. So therefore, he could never be under a companion of sin. So what happens is there's no time in God. So God just prefigured the redemption and applied it to Mary's soul. And that's how we celebrate her Immaculate Conception.
1: You really blitzed it today.
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5: The Department of Health and Human Services Office of Public Affairs recently made an encouraging statement about humans in the embryonic stage. In updated funding guidance, they recognized that embryos are human children and promoted adoption rather than destruction. The notice also prohibits grant recipients from destroying embryos and instead emphasizes serving the best interests of these children by helping to place them with loving families. This is a reminder of something that science has shown us for years. Human life begins at the moment of fertilization. There's no debate over whether or not these embryos are human, only whether they deserve equal protection like every other human. And we know every life matters.
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Welcome back to our series on the Door of Faith as part of our celebration of the Year of Faith. I'm Father Bede McGregor, a Dominican priest living in St. Malachy's here in Dundalk, County Louth in Ireland. And in our last reflection together, we introduced the theme of the liturgy and how important it is for

baptism. You know, it would be very hard to exaggerate the importance, the significance, and the richness of this sacrament. You know, first of all, baptism is the foundation for the other sacraments, the prerequisite. We cannot celebrate or receive the other sacraments unless we're first baptized. So it has at least that tremendous importance. I sometimes think that to deprive a child of baptism is a massive deprivation. So let's try to unpack something of the significance of this wonderful sacrament. First of all, it goes back to the command of Christ himself. Our Lord is deeply concerned about baptism. So his last words on earth, the last words of the risen Christ on earth, in what we call the Great Commission, the Great Commandment, the quotation here from Matthew is, "All authority in heaven and earth have been given to me. Go therefore, make disciples of all nations, baptize them in the name of the Father and of the Son and of the Holy Spirit, and teach them all the commands I gave you, and know that I am with you always till the end of time." It's the most solemn moment in our Lord's life, his last words. And he says, all authority in heaven and earth has been given to me. And so he's exercising his total authority, and his words are, baptize. Of course, he had already allowed himself to be baptized in the Jordan. This was a prefiguration of the baptism by water and the Holy Spirit. Not just a baptism of repentance, as was John's, but baptism of water and the Holy Spirit. So baptism in the early church, throughout the history of the church, is important because it's the first actual real contact and union, living in Christ, meeting Christ, the risen Lord. So let's give a few reasons why the sacrament of baptism is so important. And the first reason I would suggest is that in baptism, we are made the children of God. We are given a created share in the inner life of the Trinity. This is what it means, having a share in God's divine nature. So we can call God Abba Father, Jesus our brother, and the Holy Spirit our constant companion, always with us to help us, to comfort us, to instruct us, to guide us in all kinds of ways. This is what baptism does. It makes us children of God, literally and really. It's not a figment of our imagination, or it's not simply an idea, it's a reality. So that's the first tremendous gift. And you know, many of the saints in the early church and throughout our history grasp this very well. I love the stories, for instance, about St. Francis de Sales, what he used to do when he was dealing with children and young people. He says, St. Francis de Sales would often lead his young companions to the parish church and place them around the sacred font where in infancy they had been baptized. "See," he would say, "this is the spot that should be dearer to us than any other, for here it was we were made the children of God." Then they would say together, "The glory be to the Father," and in thanksgiving for God's mercy. And kissing the font on bended knee, they would go back to their games. The importance of baptism in the teaching of St. Francis de Sales, and of course it went back to his own family, his own mother. And we have the story that when St. Francis was baptized, he was carried from the church and placed in the arms of his pious mother. Tenderly she pressed him to her heart, and as tears flowed from her eyes, she exclaimed, "Now, my son, you are the companion of the angels. Now you are the brother of Jesus Christ and the temple of the Holy Ghost and a member of the Catholic Church."

Now you are God's child, and you must forever belong to him. Many of the saints have this tremendous reverence for the baptismal font, for the actual place of baptism, because of all that it meant to them. You know the story of Leonidas, the father of Origen, the great father of the church. Every night before Origen was put to sleep, his father, Leonidas, used to kiss the breast of his son, because he said, this is where God is dwelling. This is God's temple, the temple of the Holy Spirit. And of course, he was right. That's what happens in baptism. We become temples of the Holy Spirit. You remember how St. Paul said, don't you know that you are temples of the Holy Spirit? Your body is the temple of the Holy Spirit. All these realities come to be in and through baptisms. And there's hardly anything more important than that sharing in the divinity, in the inner life of God through the ministry of Christ. There is nothing, absolutely nothing, on the same level as this reality. So that's the first reason for its importance. We become children of God, temples of the Holy Spirit, brothers of Jesus, sons and daughters of Mary, our mother, members of the mystical body of Christ. Secondly, we're cleansed from original sin and all personal sins committed before baptism. And in baptism, our intimacy with the Trinity is restored. That's what we mean by being cleansed of original sin. We're put back in a state of intimate relationship with God. Baptism is that great sacrament of the meeting of the Creator with the creature, with heaven and earth, the meeting place taking place in the very depths of our being, in our soul, in our heart. So that's what we mean by cleansing from original sin and personal sin in baptism. And of course, that's a tremendous thing. You know, it's often been said that original sin was the greatest disaster in the whole history of mankind. And that may be even an understatement. It really was a huge disaster. But baptism rectifies that disaster. It heals us. It puts us again in contact with God. So, one of the things I loved about my own catechetical formation was when we were taught that the word sin has I in the middle of it. In other words, sin was selfishness. It was put an I at the centre of everything, just as the I is in the middle of the word sin. And that joy has O in the middle of it, which means others. And it was explained to us that joy comes from three letters. First, the letter J, Jesus. Jesus comes first, then O, other people, and lastly, the Y, yourself, in that order. This is what happens in baptism. Jesus becomes the centre of our lives, and it joins us most intimately with others. We become members of the mystical body, the Christian community, with all the support of the Christian community. In baptism, everything that belongs to Jesus now belongs to us too. It's a fantastic thought. That is the greatness of this sacrament. So we really do need to get some kind of practical ways of constantly remembering the significance and the gift of baptism. It really is a tremendous gift. So let's see how the Church actually tries to help us in remembering our baptismal vocation. So, for instance, Holy Week is the central period in the liturgical year.
And the highlight of Holy Week is the Easter Vigil.

And the center of the Easter Vigil is baptism. First of all, the renewal of our baptismal promises. And if there is a child to be baptized or an adult, the whole community is a witness to that baptism. And so baptism becomes central in the liturgy. The whole of Lent really is a preparation for baptism and the renewal of our baptismal vows. When I was a young priest, we did a lot of missions in various parishes and in different places, missions and novenas and that. And the custom was that the highlight of the mission was the last night when the congregation and the priest together would recite and renew their baptismal promises. That's what mission was all about. That is what all the lay apostolate is about. It's getting others and getting ourselves to renew our baptismal promises. The whole Christian life is basically trying to live out as best we can the life of Christ in us, given to us in baptism. Now, I think, you know, the home really, the domestic church, is where we really should learn the gift of all the sacraments, learn how to meet our Lord in his sacraments. The deepening of faith should come really in the home, the domestic church. And so I think it would be a good thing to renew our baptismal promises within the family as well, and not just in the church. Because I think if one really accompanies our children and brings out the significance of the sacrament of baptism to our children, so that at least they celebrate not only their birthdays, but their baptismal days. They know where they were baptized, the font at which they were baptized, all these very little human things, I think, would help us to appreciate and continue to be aware of the great gift of baptism. Now, is baptism necessary for salvation? That's a question that is very often asked. Simple answer is yes. That's the simple answer. Baptism is necessary for salvation, but we can receive baptism in different ways. What we call the baptism of desire. So, for instance, if someone was preparing for baptism and was killed in an accident or died in a hospital without baptism, they would have the baptism of desire. And therefore, please God, be saved. Or there is the baptism of martyrdom. Like the Holy Innocents, for instance, these little children who took the place of our Lord. It was our Lord they were trying to slaughter. And the little children took his place. And so we celebrate their feast day in the liturgy. Martyrdom is a way of baptism, but baptism in one form or another is necessary for salvation. Now again, it's a great mystery, the necessity of baptism for salvation. But really, what the Church is saying is that to know your need of baptism, to have a real possibility of receiving baptism, and to refuse it then, to willingly and deliberately and responsibly to refuse it, is an extraordinary bad move. Salvation is at stake there. That's why I think people are casual about this great sacrament and baptizing their children or inviting people into the church through baptism. You know, we've got to feel sad when people who have never been baptized, adults, either followers of other religions or traditions, but haven't received baptism,
there should be a longing in us that they too should be introduced to intimacy with God, to become brothers of Jesus, to temples of the Holy Spirit, to have Mary as their mother, to be members of the church, to long for and to pray for the baptism of all mankind. That's what the church exists for, to enable people to meet Christ actually and really here and now in the sacraments. And that is why in this year of faith, in these meditations, I'm stressing so much the importance of the sacraments. Because faith is about Jesus. And this is where we meet Jesus. So, let's just very briefly now talk about the other great sacrament of initiation, sacrament of confirmation. You know, this is the sacrament that we sometimes call the sacrament of Christian maturity. And on Pentecost, we have this outpouring of the Holy Spirit on the church. This is the fruit of the passion, death, and resurrection of our Lord, the giving of the Holy Spirit. And confirmation is our personal Pentecost. The formula that the bishop uses in confirmation, or in extraordinary circumstances, perhaps the priest, is be sealed with the Holy Spirit. Be sealed. You are owned by the Holy Spirit. We don't repeat the sacrament of baptism or confirmation. And in confirmation, the Holy Spirit takes ownership of our lives. We're given a character, which enables us, the character is that gift which enables us to claim the Holy Spirit and the graces of the Holy Spirit and the gifts of the Holy Spirit whenever and wherever we need them. The Holy Spirit is given us as our paraclete. You know, sometimes it's said that in baptism is concerned with the salvation of the individual, and confirmation takes that saved individual and makes him open out to the salvation of others. That confirmation makes us missionaries. We have a responsibility not only for ourselves, but for others. You know, I sometimes think that when we get to heaven, our Lord will say, where are the others I put in your care? I gave you the gift of the Holy Spirit to bring others with you. Where are the others? We have to bring others with us. And confirmation is this missionary sacrament, the sacrament of the apostolate, the lay apostolate, of every apostolate. Because the Holy Spirit is the primary agent of all evangelization. So confirmation is, in a very real sense, the sacrament of evangelization. And today, when we're talking a great deal about the new evangelization, I think the sacrament we most need to think about and to renew and to live is the sacrament of confirmation. Because it's the sacrament of confirmation that gives us the power to not only continue our baptismal life of union with Christ, but to share it with others, to share our faith with others, to defend our faith with others, to live our faith in a very secularized world, and in many parts of the world, in a very hostile world, culturally, sociologically. Confirmation is that great gift of God, of our Lord, to each one of us, to enable us, if we use it, all we have to do is call upon it. Do we actually really and truly call on the Holy Spirit, live in the Holy Spirit? Is he really our closest companion? The Holy Spirit is the love between the Father and the Son. And there'd be no love in your life without the Holy Spirit. Any love you have is because you're touched by the Holy Spirit.
And just as we are coming to the end of our little meditation on the tremendous sacraments of initiation, baptism, and confirmation, I'd like to say a word borrowed from the Catechism, the Catholic Church, the Universal Catechism, as a kind of a encouragement and consolation to mothers who have miscarriages. As priests, we often meet this, and they can worry about the child who didn't get baptism because of miscarriage. Or another tragic situation is situation of abortion. Sometimes mother and parents can be full of bravado for a while, but eventually they worry about their child that they aborted. And no baptism. What's to be said of them? Of course, abortion is terrible evil. But remember Columba Marmion's words, God's mercy is infinitely more, infinitely greater than our sinfulness, and that includes abortion. But for the child, let's just read to you a passage from the Universal Catechism of the Church, because this is the most authoritative teaching. It's not just my opinion or somebody else's opinion. It's the considered teaching of the Catholic Church. As regards children who have died without baptism, the Church can only entrust them to the mercy of God, as she does in her funeral rites for them. Indeed, the great mercy of God, who desires that all men should be saved, and Jesus' tenderness towards children, which caused him to say, "Let the children come to me, do not hinder them." Dear people, listen to those words very carefully. Let the children come to me. Do not hinder them. Now, if you love your children and worry about your children, who, through no fault of your own perhaps, couldn't be baptized, your love for your children is nothing, nothing compared to God's love for them. And our Lord's love, these are his own words. Let the little children come to me. Don't hinder them. They're precious words for every mother who's lost a child. Allow us to hope that there is a way of salvation for children who have died without baptism. All the more urgent is the Church's call not to prevent little children coming to Christ through the gift of holy baptism. So there we have the balance. Parents must really take every opportunity, every care in having their child baptized. Prepare for baptism, cooperate with baptismal teams in the parish. The whole family, mother and father and siblings, all should be involved in the domestic church in preparing for the baptism of another child. So that tremendous concern of the Church that every child should be given access to Jesus in baptism is so urgent and so important. But if child dies prematurely, or if there is an abortion, remember God's love is greater than your love for the child. And we entrust the children and the parents and the mother too to the infinite mercy of God, knowing with utter conviction that God's mercy is infinitely greater than our sins. So, dear friends, I hope now that you'll come to our next session where we will talk about the sacrament of marriage and the meeting of Christ in this lovely sacrament of marriage, meeting Christ in marriage. So we'll have that as our next meditation. But thank you for being with us in this one. Until next time, God bless you.

0: G.K. Chesterton says that the real trouble with this world of ours is not that it is unreasonable, nor even that it is reasonable. The real trouble is that it's nearly reasonable, but not quite. Its exactitude is obvious, but its inexactitude is hidden. Only in the Christian explanation of the world do we find all the logical truths, but also all the illogical truths. Only Christianity expects the unexpected. Whenever there's something odd in Christian theology, there's something odd about the world. Christianity may be complicated, but so is the riddle of life. A key and a lock are both complex, and if a key fits the lock, you know that it's the right key.
1: Spend more time with the Apostle of Common Sense. 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
2: Prayer is a variety of forms of communication. Sometimes we simply greet one another, "Hi, how are you?" And we say small, short prayers similarly to God. Other times we engage people in deep conversations. Other times we engage our families in family reunions and big meals. Similarly with God, we engage Him in Eucharist and deep meditation as well.
3: Hello, I'm Father Pascal Mary of the Franciscan Missionaries of the Eternal Word. In the name of the Father, and of the Son, and of the Holy Spirit. Amen. Lord and giver of life, we ask for the protection and blessing of every child who is in the womb. We ask for blessings upon their parents, especially upon the mother in this time, that she too would have health and blessing, that those who are near them would help them to give life, to protect the child in their womb. We ask for freedom of spirit and body and mind, conversion of heart, that we would receive each gift of life with the arms, with the heart of Jesus Christ Himself. We ask this through Christ our Lord. Amen. In the name of the Father, the Son, the Holy Spirit. Amen.
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5: Coming up next, an hour of prayer and reflection with the Chaplet of Divine Mercy, Sister Anne Shields, and the Rosary on EWTN, Catholic Talk Radio for Britain and Ireland.

In the name of the Father, and of the Son, and of the Holy Spirit. Amen. Our Father, who art in heaven, hallowed be thy name. Thy kingdom come, thy will be done on earth as it is in heaven. Give us this day our daily bread, and forgive us our trespasses, as we forgive those who trespass against us. And lead us not into temptation, but deliver us from evil. Hail Mary, full of grace, the Lord is with thee. Blessed art thou among women, and blessed is the fruit of thy womb, Jesus. Holy Mary, Mother of God, pray for us sinners now and at the hour of our death. Amen. I believe in God, the Father Almighty, creator of heaven and earth, and in Jesus Christ, his only Son, our Lord, who was conceived by the Holy Spirit, born of the Virgin Mary, suffered under Pontius Pilate, was crucified, died, and was buried. He descended into hell. On the third day he rose again from the dead. He ascended into heaven and is seated at the right hand of God the Father Almighty. From there he will come to judge the living and the dead. I believe in the Holy Spirit, the Holy Catholic Church, the communion of saints, the forgiveness of sins, the resurrection of the body, and life everlasting. Eternal Father, I offer you the body and blood, soul and divinity of your dearly beloved Son, our Lord Jesus Christ, in atonement for our sins and those of the whole world. For the sake of his sorrowful passion, have mercy on us and on the whole world. For the sake of his sorrowful passion, have mercy on us and on the whole world. For the sake of his sorrowful passion, have mercy on us and on the whole world. For the sake of his sorrowful passion, have mercy on us and on the whole world. For the sake of his sorrowful passion, have mercy on us and on the whole world. For the sake of his sorrowful passion, have mercy on us and on the whole world. For the sake of his sorrowful passion, have mercy on us and on the whole world. For the sake of his sorrowful passion, have mercy on us and on the whole world. For the sake of his sorrowful passion, have mercy on us and on the whole world. For the sake of his sorrowful passion, have mercy on us and on the whole world. Eternal Father, I offer you the body and blood, soul and divinity of your dearly beloved Son, our Lord Jesus Christ, in atonement for our sins and those of the whole world. For the sake of his sorrowful passion, have mercy on us and on the whole world. For the sake of his sorrowful passion, have mercy on us and on the whole world. For the sake of his sorrowful passion, have mercy on us and on the whole world. For the sake of his sorrowful passion, have mercy on us and on the whole world. For the sake of his sorrowful passion, have mercy on us and on the whole world. For the sake of his sorrowful passion, have mercy on us and on the whole world. For the sake of his sorrowful passion, have mercy on us and on the whole world. For the sake of his sorrowful passion, have mercy on us and on the whole world. For the sake of his sorrowful passion, have mercy on us and on the whole world. For the sake of his sorrowful passion, have mercy on us and on the whole world. Eternal Father, I offer you the body and blood, soul and divinity of your dearly beloved Son, our Lord Jesus Christ, in atonement for our sins and those of the whole world. For the sake of his sorrowful passion, have mercy on us and on the whole world. For the sake of his sorrowful passion, have mercy on us and on the whole world. For the sake of his sorrowful passion, have mercy on us and on the whole world. For the sake of his sorrowful passion, have mercy on us and on the whole world. For the sake of his sorrowful passion, have mercy on us and on the whole world. For the sake of his sorrowful passion, have mercy on us and on the whole world. For the sake of his sorrowful passion, have mercy on us and on the whole world.
For the sake of his sorrowful passion, have mercy on us and on the whole world. For the sake of his sorrowful passion, have mercy on us and on the whole world. For the sake of his sorrowful passion, have mercy on us and on the whole world. Eternal Father, I offer you the body and blood, soul and divinity of your dearly beloved Son, our Lord Jesus Christ, in atonement for our sins and those of the whole world. For the sake of his sorrowful passion, have mercy on us and on the whole world. For the sake of his sorrowful passion, have mercy on us and on the whole world. For the sake of his sorrowful passion, have mercy on us and on the whole world. For the sake of his sorrowful passion, have mercy on us and on the whole world. For the sake of his sorrowful passion, have mercy on us and on the whole world. For the sake of his sorrowful passion, have mercy on us and on the whole world. For the sake of his sorrowful passion, have mercy on us and on the whole world. For the sake of his sorrowful passion,

0: Ascension, have mercy on us and on the whole world. For the sake of his sorrowful passion, have mercy on us and on the whole world. For the sake of his sorrowful passion, have mercy on us and on the whole world. Eternal Father, I offer you the body and blood, soul and divinity of your dearly beloved Son, our Lord Jesus Christ, in atonement for our sins and those of the whole world. For the sake of his sorrowful passion, have mercy on us and on the whole world. For the sake of his sorrowful passion, have mercy on us and on the whole world. For the sake of his sorrowful passion, have mercy on us and on the whole world. For the sake of his sorrowful passion, have mercy on us and on the whole world. For the sake of his sorrowful passion, have mercy on us and on the whole world. For the sake of his sorrowful passion, have mercy on us and on the whole world. For the sake of his sorrowful passion, have mercy on us and on the whole world. For the sake of his sorrowful passion, have mercy on us and on the whole world. For the sake of his sorrowful passion, have mercy on us and on the whole world. For the sake of his sorrowful passion, have mercy on us and on the whole world. Holy God, Holy Mighty One, Holy Immortal One, have mercy on us and on the whole world. Holy God, Holy Mighty One, Holy Immortal One, have mercy on us and on the whole world. Holy God, Holy Mighty One, Holy Immortal One, have mercy on us and on the whole world.
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2: Hello, this is Father Benedict Rochelle with a little thought for today. My thoughts today turn to the virtue of hope. We have human hope that things will work out well, that it won't rain on the picnic, that the car won't break down, that IRS won't write us a letter. That's human hope. But there is the real virtue of hope, which is given to us by the Holy Spirit. And that hope is always directed to the same thing, to eternal salvation, for ourselves, for those dear to us, for the whole world. It's terribly important as you make your way through life to be motivated by hope. Hope is like a bright star ahead of us, pointing the way to eternal life in Christ our Lord.
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5: I'm Father Bernard McGuckian. Join me here in the eternal city of Rome overlooking St. Peter's Square as we continue our series on the Sacred Heart.

Welcome to our program. We're here at the Mother House of the Society of Jesus, popularly known as the Jesuits, here in Rome. The Jesuits have been associated with devotion to the Sacred Heart from very early on, even before the famous revelations to St. Margaret Mary at Paray-le-Monial, in which they were involved through the work of St. Claude La Colombière. The Sacred Heart had loomed large in Jesuit life even 100 years earlier. Here at the Vatican, St. Peter Canisius, known as the secondary apostle of Germany after St. Boniface, a doctor of the church, a man who wrote a marvelous catechism that sustained the faith of people for several hundred years, on the day he made his final vows here at the Vatican, the heart of Jesus appeared to him in an extraordinary revelation. He wrote about it afterwards in his diary. He put it in the form of the prayer he had made that day. Eternal High Priest, in your great goodness it pleased you that I should seek from your apostles confirmation and success for the apostolic blessing I had received. For pilgrims come to pray to them in the Vatican, and there by your power they work miracles. They gave me their blessing too, confirmed my mission to Germany, and it seemed to be promising me their goodwill as apostle of Germany. Then, my Saviour, I seemed to be gazing at the heart of your sacred body with my own eyes. It was as if you opened it to me and told me to drink from it as from a spring, inviting me to draw the waters of salvation from these springs of yours. Then I dared to touch your beloved heart and bury my thirst in it. St. Margaret Mary wrote a letter to her former superior, Mother Somaise, describing an extraordinary revelation she received towards the end of her life. It was on July the 2nd, 1688. She described being in a wonderfully high place. She saw before her the Sacred Heart, beside the Sacred Heart, the Blessed Mother, on the other side, St. Francis de Sales, and St. Claude La Colombière, already 8 years dead at the time. During the centuries, the Sacred Heart has appeared to different people through the years. One French Jesuit, Jean Bainvel, who wrote at the beginning of the 20th century, said that it was as if Jesus was a great poet who gave a little reading of his work to different people. But then a day came when he revealed the whole work, and that was to St. Margaret Mary, as we have seen when we were visiting Paray-le-Monial. Margaret Mary was on her own when Claude died, and she looked around for help outside her monastery. The first one she went to was a young Jesuit priest called Father John Coisey, and she asked him to carry on the work. But she told him, you know, you'll have difficulties, because even within the Jesuit order, they were suspicious of this new devotion. It seemed to be too good to be true. Jean Coisey actually was dismissed from his post as a teacher of theology. He had many difficulties. He wasn't allowed to speak to the young Jesuits at the start. Once again, it was so new and different. But slowly things changed. The Jesuits began to realize, no, this is profound. It is true. But what was very interesting in this whole devotion was that it dovetailed perfectly with the devotion and spirituality of St. Ignatius of Loyola, the founder of the order. His great prayer was a consecration of oneself. Take and receive, O Lord, all my liberty, my memory, my understanding, and my entire will. Whatever I have or hold, you have given it to me. I give it all back to you and commit it to your care. All I want is your love and your grace. That is a form of consecration. And what Margaret Mary wanted the whole world to do, each individual, each home, each village, each city, each country, indeed the whole universe, was to consecrate itself to the Sacred Heart, knowing that something wonderful would happen. The work of these Jesuit apostles bore fruit, especially within the order, some years later, when one of the Father Generals, Father Ricci, consecrated the whole Society of Jesus to the Sacred Heart, just a few yards from where I'm standing here at the moment. But then a new, darker world was about to break in.
The Jesuits, for a series of mysterious reasons, was suppressed from 1773 until 1814. Those were terrible years in Europe. They came back into existence in 1814, and sometime afterwards, they took up the devotion of the Sacred Heart in a new way. It began in France, in a place called Valls. Father Francis Gautrelet got the idea of encouraging young Jesuits during their long years of study to consecrate their studies to the Sacred Heart, because he was firmly convinced that every day of our lives is important, not just the days when we're out apparently doing work. Every moment, and the preparation was an apostolate in itself, to actually study well and hard. So he encouraged young Jesuits to do it. He was followed sometime later by another Jesuit, Father Ramiere, who thought that this idea had worked so well with young Jesuits, why not extend it to the whole world? Because all of us have to do quiet work, important work, that will ultimately have an effect in our lives. So they conceived the idea of an apostleship of prayer. And it started there. It has grown quite remarkably through the centuries, all over the world now, today. And many people around the world begin their day with the prayer. O Jesus, through the most pure heart of Mary, I offer you all my prayers, works and sufferings of this day for all the intentions of your divine heart. And then you add this specific intention for the month, the general intention and the missionary intention. Maybe you might think about that prayer and make it a part of your own life, because it will make a great difference to your whole day, and it only takes a few seconds. So the bells of St. Peter's are now ringing, so we'll take a short break. See you when we come back. Before the break, I shared with you the daily prayer of the Apostleship of Prayer. Now, that is a profound, simple, easily understandable expression of devotion to the Sacred Heart. And the wonderful promises that we mentioned when we're in Paralimonial that come from devotion to the Sacred Heart are inestimable. They can change the lives of individuals, families. They would even change countries if people would embrace them. I would like to remind you of the wonderful promises made to St. Margaret Mary. And what was distinctive about the revelations to St. Margaret Mary, they were not for herself. Some of the great mystics received revelations that were to help them personally grow in holiness. Margaret Mary's were for all the world, for the whole human race. So one of the first promises was, I will give them all the graces necessary in their state of life. Now, each one of us has got a calling, a vocation in life. Vocation is calling, from the Latin vocare, come. And you can only really have a vocation, or it only makes sense if you believe that there's somebody calling, that there is a God calling, there's somebody that is interested in you personally. He called you from nothingness into existence, from your mother's womb into this world, from childhood to adolescence, adolescence to adulthood, and he's made a promise, a word that was often on the lips of Jesus. It's the last one he'll say to you. Come, blessed of my Father, and receive the kingdom prepared for you from before the beginning of the world. Promises peace, not only eternal peace at the end, but peace that makes life worth living even now. The second of these promises, I will establish peace in their home. Surely it's the desire of every human heart to see peace among our brothers and sisters, our fathers, our mothers, those near and dear to us. And Jesus implies that it is a gift. And a gift is not something that you give yourself. A gift is something you receive. We don't talk about being given a gift of our wages at the end of the week. We're paid our wages, but we receive gifts. Peace is one of those gifts from the heart of Christ himself.
I will comfort them in all their afflictions, because there's nothing that can happen to you that God has not foreseen and understands and wants to encourage you. For every pain that we must bear, for every burden, every care, there is a reason. For every grief that bows the head, for every teardrop that is shed, there is a reason. For every hurt, for every plight, for every lonely, pain-racked night, there is a reason. But if we trust God as we should, all will work out for our good. He knows the reason. He knows what you're going through, and He's given you the grace and the strength to live through it, because one day it's going to produce an eternity of happiness. I will be their secure refuge during life, and above all, in death. Times we all need a refuge. We want to run for cover. It's a normal, natural instinct of a human being. And He has promised that I will be their refuge. You needn't look for it in alcohol or in nicotine or in other more serious things. You'll find it in the heart of Christ. And then the promise, I will be their secure refuge at death. When nothing else matters, then He will be there. Other friends may leave us. He won't. And then the great promise, I will bestow abundant blessings upon all their undertakings, not just their religious undertakings. All their ordinary choices, their businesses, their jobs, their work, their study. Sinners shall find in my heart the source and infinite ocean of mercy. It's an appeal to all. There's no sin so awful or terrible that cannot be forgiven. All that the Lord is looking for is a spark of love in our hearts. And that little spark can start a flame that will burn away all the sins and all the mistakes of our lives. There's the promise to all of us, and we're all sinners. Tepid souls shall become fervent. Tepid. I only heard my mother quote one piece of scripture in all her years. My mother read the scriptures, prayed them, and lived them. But the only one she quoted to me was from the Apocalypse. I would rather that you were either hot or cold, but because you're lukewarm, I spit you out of my mouth. That must have made a very big impression on my mother as a young woman, because she only said it twice in her life to me, and each time she seemed moved. My mother was a lover of the Sacred Heart, and I'd say she became very fervent because of her love of the Sacred Heart. Fervent souls shall mount quickly to great perfection, that is, they'll become full of love, concern for others. It will express itself in being men and women for others. And we've all got to be men and women for others. The Father General of the Jesuits spoke in my home country of Ireland last year, and he made an appeal. He said, Catholics have got to be Catholics for Protestants, and Protestants have got to become Protestants for Catholics. So we're all men and women for others. And that is the way to high perfection, love. Then a very simple promise. I will bless every place in which the image of my heart shall be exposed and honored. And there has been a long tradition all over Europe, South America, Africa, Asia, all over the world, North America, Canada, of putting up a simple emblem, a picture of the heart of Christ in the home. One Belgian Jesuit told me on one occasion that outside their homes in his small village during the Second World War, everybody had a picture of the Sacred Heart outside the door. The whole village was protected in the middle of all that maelstrom. So it's an expression of our faith, a simple expression. We want to get the best art we have, but if there isn't the best art in the round, then we make the boast of what we have, because Margaret Mary wasn't too worried early on about the quality of the art. All she wanted was to get the heart up. And she said, he said to her, I will reign in spite of all my enemies. I will give to priests the gift of touching the most hardened hearts. One of the great privileges of a priest is to offer the reconciliation of God
to those who are sorry. It's not magic. Sorrow, the flip side of the coin of love, is a gift of God. So we ask the Sacred Heart, Heart of Jesus, on fire with love for me, inflame my heart with love for thee. And that will set all of us on a course to forgiveness, salvation. Those who promote this devotion shall have their names written in my heart, never to be effaced. Margaret Mary's prayer from 3 days after the Sacred Heart appeared to her was, may my name also be written in thee, O Book of Life, and may I ever be a victim consecrated to your glory, ever burning with the flames of thy pure love, and entirely penetrated with it for all eternity. The Heart of Jesus is the famous Book of Life that we all want our names written in. And then the 12th promise. I promise you in the excessive mercy of my heart that my all-powerful love will grant to all who communicate on the first Friday in 9 consecutive months the grace of final penitence. They shall not die outside my grace, nor without receiving their sacraments. My divine heart shall be their safe refuge in this last moment. Here is a promise simply made to those who are faithful and who do their best. And you know, to keep going over 9 months to church on a day that's not a Sunday, which is not a day of obligation, to go freely is an indication of very, very good will. Teresa of Lisieux said one time, the thing that Satan hates most is good will. He can do nothing with it. So if you have the goodwill to go out of your way to go 9 months consecutively on a Friday to receive communion, you're glorifying God and you're pleasing Him. And He won't let you down. Devotion to the Sacred Heart forms a very large part of the spiritual lives of many, many of the men and women and priests and sisters who come from all over the world to pray at the tomb of Peter and Paul. The late Pope John Paul II himself gave a wonderful example to all of us after he had been shot in St. Peter's Square. After he came out of the anesthetic after the operation, the first thing he did in the hospital was to begin singing the litany of the Sacred Heart in Latin. And the whole hospital and everybody there joined in with him. He had a profound love for the Sacred Heart. Some years afterwards, when he had survived the attempt on his life and his health was somewhat better, he communicated to the Jesuits his desire that they would really work hard at promoting devotion to the Sacred Heart. What he wrote to them was, I desire that you pursue with persevering action the spread of the Heart of Christ, and that you be always ready to lend effective help to my brothers in the episcopate in order to promote this everywhere, taking care to find means most appropriate to present it and put it in practice so the people of today, with their mentality and their sensitivity, may find in it a true response to their questions and expectations. Thanks so much for watching. I hope you've enjoyed it. And now I want to leave you with my blessing. May the blessing of Almighty God, Father, Son, and Holy Spirit descend upon you and remain with you forever.

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0: Into heaven and sits at the right hand of God the Father Almighty, from whence he shall come to judge the living and the dead. Our Father, who art in heaven, hallowed be thy name. Thy kingdom come, thy will be done, on earth as it is in heaven.
1: Give us this day our daily bread, and forgive us our trespasses, as we forgive those who trespass against us. And lead us not into temptation, but deliver us from evil. Amen.
0: Hail Mary, full of grace, the Lord is with thee. Blessed art thou among women, and blessed is the fruit of thy womb, Jesus.
1: Holy Mary, Mother of God, pray for us sinners now and at the hour of our death. Amen.
0: Hail Mary, full of grace, the Lord is with thee. Blessed art thou among women, and blessed is the fruit of thy womb, Jesus.
1: Holy Mary, Mother of God, pray for us sinners now and at the hour of our death. Amen.
0: Hail Mary, full of grace, the Lord is with thee. Blessed art thou amongst women, and blessed is the fruit of thy womb, Jesus.
1: Holy Mary, Mother of God, pray for us sinners now and at the hour of our death. Amen.
0: Glory be to the Father, and to the Son, and to the Holy Spirit. The first joyful mystery, the Annunciation.
2: When the darkness of sin covered mankind, your love and humility, kind Mother, turned the face of the Father toward his erring children. Through the message of an angel, you accepted the will of God with trust and love.
0: Our Father, who art in heaven, hallowed be thy name. Thy kingdom come, thy will be done, on earth as it is in heaven.
1: Give us this day our daily bread, and forgive us our trespasses, as we forgive those who trespass against us. And lead us not into temptation, but deliver us from evil. Amen.
0: Hail Mary, full of grace, the Lord is with thee. Blessed art thou among women, and blessed is the fruit of thy womb, Jesus.
1: Holy Mary, Mother of God, pray for us sinners now and at the hour of our death. Amen.
0: Hail Mary, full of grace, the Lord is with thee. Blessed art thou amongst women, and blessed is the fruit of thy womb, Jesus.
1: Holy Mary, Mother of God, pray for us sinners now and at the hour of our death. Amen.
0: Hail Mary, full of grace, the Lord is with thee. Blessed art thou among women, and blessed is the fruit of thy womb, Jesus.
1: Holy Mary, Mother of God, pray for us sinners now and at the hour of our death. Amen.
0: Hail Mary, full of grace, the Lord is with thee. Blessed art thou amongst women, and blessed is the fruit of thy womb, Jesus.
3: Holy Mary, Mother of God, pray for us sinners, now and at the hour of our death. Amen.
0: Hail Mary, full of grace, the Lord is with thee. Blessed art thou among women, and blessed is the fruit of thy womb, Jesus.
1: Holy Mary, Mother of God, pray for us sinners, now and at the hour of our death. Amen.
0: Mary, full of grace, the Lord is with thee. Blessed art thou amongst women, and blessed is the fruit of thy womb, Jesus.

0: Full of grace, the Lord is with thee. Blessed art thou amongst women, and blessed is the fruit of thy womb, Jesus.
1: Holy Mary, Mother of God, pray for us sinners, now and at the hour of our death. Amen.
0: Hail Mary, full of grace, the Lord is with thee. Blessed art thou among women, and blessed is the fruit of thy womb,

0: full of grace, the Lord is with thee. Blessed art thou among women, and blessed is the fruit of thy womb, Jesus.
1: Holy Mary, Mother of God, pray for us sinners, now and at the hour of our death. Amen.
0: Glory be to the Father, and to the Son, and to the Holy Spirit.
1: As it was in the beginning, is now, and ever shall be, world without end. Amen.
0: O my Jesus,
1: forgive us our sins, save us from the fires of hell.

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1: What impulse of love made you hurry to visit your cousin Elizabeth's kind mother? At a moment when you had every right to rest in the jubilant news that you would be the mother of the Messiah, you left the place of your exaltation.
0: Our Father, who art in heaven, hallowed be thy name, thy kingdom come, thy will be done on earth as it is in heaven.
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1: 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Amen.
0: Hail Mary, full of grace, the Lord is with thee. Blessed art thou amongst women, and blessed is the fruit of thy womb, Jesus.

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1: Holy Mary, Mother of God, pray for us sinners, now and at the hour of our death. Amen.
0: Hail Mary, full of grace, the Lord is with thee. Blessed art thou amongst women, and blessed is the fruit of thy womb, Jesus.
1: Holy Mary, Mother of God, pray for us sinners, now and at the hour of our death. Amen.
0: Hail Mary, full of grace, the Lord is with thee. Blessed art thou amongst women, and blessed is the fruit of thy womb, Jesus.
1: Holy Mary, Mother of God, pray for us sinners, now and at the hour of our death. Amen.
0: Hail Mary, full of grace, the Lord is with thee. Blessed art thou amongst women, and blessed is the fruit of thy womb, Jesus.

0: 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Blessed art thou amongst women, and blessed is the fruit of thy womb, Jesus.
1: Holy Mary, Mother of God, pray for us sinners now and at the hour of our death. Amen.
0: Hail Mary, full of grace, the Lord is with thee. Blessed art thou among women, and blessed is the fruit of thy womb, Jesus.
1: Holy Mary, Mother of God, pray for us sinners now and at the hour of our death. Amen.
0: Glory be to the Father, and to the Son, and to the Holy Spirit.
1: As it was in the beginning, is now, and ever shall be, world without end. Amen.
0: O my Jesus,
1: forgive us our sins, save us from fires.

0: The Nativity.
1: We look with wonder at the wisdom of God as the promised woman gives birth to the promised Messiah in a cold cave. Sweet Mother, we want to take our place with the shepherds to tell Jesus of our love and gratitude.
0: Our Father, who art in heaven, hallowed be thy name, thy kingdom come, thy will be done on earth as it is in heaven.

0: full of grace, the Lord is with thee. Blessed art thou among women, and blessed is the fruit of thy womb, Jesus.
1: Holy Mary, Mother of God, pray for us sinners now and at the hour of our death. Amen.
0: Hail Mary, full of grace, the Lord is with thee. Blessed art thou among women, and blessed is the fruit of thy womb, Jesus.
1: Holy Mary, Mother of God, pray for us sinners now and at the hour of our death. Amen.
0: Hail Mary, full of grace, the Lord is with thee. Blessed art thou among women, and blessed is the fruit of thy womb, Jesus.
1: Holy Mary, Mother of God, pray for us sinners now and at the hour of our death. Amen.
0: Hail Mary, full of grace, the Lord is with thee. Blessed art thou among women, and blessed is the fruit of thy womb, Jesus.
1: Holy Mary, Mother of God, pray for us sinners, now and at the hour of our death. Amen.
0: Hail Mary, full of grace, the Lord is with thee. Blessed art thou amongst women, and blessed is the fruit of thy womb, Jesus.
1: Holy Mary, Mother of God, pray for us sinners, now and at the hour of our death. Amen.
0: Hail Mary, full of grace, the Lord is with thee. Blessed art thou amongst women, and blessed is the fruit of thy womb, Jesus.
1: Holy Mary, Mother of God, pray for us sinners now and at the hour of our death. Amen.
0: Hail Mary, full of grace, the Lord is with thee. Blessed art thou amongst women, and blessed is the fruit of thy womb, Jesus.
1: Holy Mary, Mother of God, pray for us sinners now and at the hour of our death. Amen.
0: Hail Mary, full of grace, the Lord is with thee. Blessed art thou among women, and blessed is the fruit of thy womb, Jesus.

0: fruit of thy womb, Jesus.
1: Holy Mary, Mother of God, pray for us sinners, now and at the hour of our death. Amen.
0: Hail Mary, full of grace, the Lord is with thee. Blessed art thou amongst women, and blessed is the fruit of thy womb, Jesus.
1: Holy Mary, Mother of God, pray for us sinners, now and at the hour of our death. Amen.
0: Glory be to the Father, and to the Son, and to the Holy Spirit.
1: As it was in the beginning, is now, and ever shall be, world without end. Amen.
0: O my Jesus,

0: the fourth joyful mystery, the presentation.
1: Kind mother, did another Magnificat rise to your lips as you walked up the temple steps to present Jesus to the Father? What must have been your joy as you gave Jesus to Simeon?
0: Our Father, who art in heaven, hallowed be thy name. Thy kingdom come, thy will be done on earth as it is in heaven.
2: Give us this day our daily bread, and forgive us our trespasses, as we forgive those who trespass against us. And lead us not into temptation, but deliver us from evil. Amen.
0: Hail Mary, full of grace, the Lord is with thee. Blessed art thou among women, and blessed is the fruit of thy womb, Jesus.
2: Holy Mary, Mother of God, pray for us sinners now and at the hour of our death. Amen.
0: Hail Mary, full of grace, the Lord is with thee. Blessed art thou amongst women, and blessed is the fruit of thy womb, Jesus.
2: Holy

0: Blessed art thou amongst women, and blessed is the fruit of thy womb, Jesus.
1: Holy Mary, Mother of God, pray for us sinners now and at the hour of our death. Amen.
0: Hail Mary, full of grace, the Lord is with thee. Blessed art thou among women, and blessed is the fruit of thy womb, Jesus.
1: Holy Mary, Mother of God, pray for us sinners now and at the hour of our death. Amen.
0: Hail Mary, full of grace, the Lord is with thee. Blessed art thou among women, and blessed is the fruit of thy womb, Jesus.

0: and blessed is the fruit of thy womb, Jesus.
1: Holy Mary, Mother of God, pray for us sinners, now and at the hour of our death. Amen.
0: Hail Mary, full of grace, the Lord is with thee. Blessed art thou amongst women, and blessed is the fruit of thy womb, Jesus.
1: Holy Mary, Mother of God, pray for us sinners, now and at the hour of our death. Amen.
0: Glory be to the Father, and to the Son, and to the Holy Spirit.
1: As it was in the beginning, is now, and ever shall be, world without end. Amen.
0: O my Jesus,
1: forgive us our sins, save us from the fires of hell, and lead all souls to heaven, especially those who most need thy mercy.
0: The fifth joyful mystery, the finding of Jesus in the temple.
2: Kind Mother, we cannot conceive the agony of your pure heart as you looked for your child for 3 days.
0: Our Father, who art in heaven, hallowed be thy name. Thy kingdom come, thy will be done on earth as it is in heaven.
1: Give us this day our daily bread, and forgive us our trespasses, as we forgive those who trespass against us. And lead us not into temptation, but deliver us from evil. Amen.
0: Hail Mary, full of grace, the Lord.

0: the Lord is with thee. Blessed art thou amongst women, and blessed is the fruit of thy womb, Jesus.
1: Holy Mary, Mother of God, pray for us sinners, now and at the hour of our death. Amen.
0: Hail Mary, full of grace, the Lord is with thee. Blessed art thou among women, and blessed is the fruit of thy womb, Jesus.

0: of grace, the Lord is with thee. Blessed art thou among women, and blessed is the fruit of thy womb, Jesus.
1: Holy Mary, Mother of God, pray for us sinners now and at the hour of our death. Amen.
0: Hail Mary, full of grace, the Lord is with thee. Blessed art thou amongst the women, and blessed is the fruit of thy womb, Jesus.
1: Holy Mary, Mother of God, pray for us sinners now and at the hour of our death. Amen.
0: Hail Mary, full of grace, the Lord is with thee. Blessed art thou among women, and blessed is the fruit of thy womb, Jesus. Full of grace, the Lord is with thee. Blessed art thou amongst women, and blessed is the fruit of thy womb, Jesus.

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1: Holy Mary, Mother of God, pray for us sinners now and at the hour of our death. Amen.
0: Glory be to the Father, and to the Son, and to the Holy Spirit.
1: As it was in the beginning, is now, and ever shall be, world without end. Amen.
0: O my Jesus,
1: forgive us.

0: Pray for us, Holy Mother of God.
1: That we may be worthy of the promises of Christ.
0: Let us pray. O God,
1: whose only begotten Son, by thy life, death, and resurrection, hath purchased for us the glories of eternal life, grant us,
0: may the Divine's assistance remain always with us.
1: And may the souls of the faithful departed, for the mercy of God, rest in peace. Amen.
0: In the name of the Father, and the Son, and the Holy Spirit.

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0: This is a Messy Family Minute with Mike and Alicia Hernan. When it comes to prudential matters like rules or discipline, you and your spouse need to act as a team. When it comes to discipline, it's better to be wrong together than right alone.
1: You might think you have the perfect discipline plan.
0: But wait, there is no perfect discipline plan.
1: But the most essential part of any plan is that you and your spouse agree on it. 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The key is communication. 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Maybe it's the wrong decision, but it's an incredibly crucial that you agree to be wrong
0: together. 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
3: 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Welcome to EWTN Live, where we bring you guests from all over the world. Before we get to our guests tonight, I want to mention that today is a feast day. We have a few saints today, but I'll mention one in particular who's fairly newly canonized only 4 years ago, and that is Saint Peter Faber. He was born a very poor man, a shepherd, and he was so bright that the local priest helped him learn to read and write, and he went to the University of Paris. There, he met up with Ignatius of Loyola, who was an older student, and Peter Faber roomed with him and another young man, Francis Xavier. And Xavier was pretty worldly, but Peter Faber was very spiritual, and he tutored the older student, Ignatius. But Ignatius also tutored him in the spiritual life. And Peter Faber not only became one of the first Jesuits, one of the first companions of St. Ignatius, but he was the first one to be ordained so that when they took their first vows, he was the priest who celebrated the Mass and who received their vows. Later on, he spent himself in giving retreats and in helping

0: listed. The only one that's not listed there is burying the dead, and that comes from the book of Tobit. But giving food to the poor and giving drink to the thirsty and visiting the sick and clothing the naked, these are very specific things that Jesus asked of us. And when you do it to the least of my brethren, you do it to me. That, so seeing Jesus in the poor is what he told us to do.
1: That's correct. He did tell us to do that. And Vincent de Paul, when he went through his own conversion experience, he began to believe that that message was specifically for him. And so he sought out the opportunities to serve the poor. And he asks us to do the same thing. Many of our women are not in neighborhoods where they might see a poor person. Mm-hmm. But each and every day throughout the United States, we have over 6,000 women in about 168 communities who actually go to find Christ in the poor. Mm-hmm. And they could be doing anything, as you saw in the film clip that was taken in various sites. You know, we could be having a store or a center where women can shop for children's clothes, find needed books and things like that. We could be feeding the hungry in a center. We could be giving out drink to the thirsty. We can be educating, coaching, mm-hmm. tutoring, all kinds of various activities. And this work we seek out. We look to serve the poor. And that is something that Vincent called us to and how we are responding today here in the United States.
0: Well, it seems that, again, you're not only dealing with some of the material needs, which is a good thing. I mean, the poor need that. Mm-hmm. If somebody has a small child, children grow quickly, and going through clothes that fit, you know, goes in rapid succession, and that becomes very expensive, you know, for people unless they get help. So that's a good thing. But you're also describing behaviors where you're dealing with the mind and the heart and the soul, that you're dealing with body, mind, heart, and soul. The whole person is where you're oriented.
2: That's correct. And we're also looking for ways to bring about what we call transformational change or systemic change, working with people in poverty to better their situations so that they can eventually come out of poverty, mm-hmm. so that in addition to just giving them food, maybe teaching them how to plan, giving them menus, teaching them ways to cook, mm-hmm. and giving them clothing, maybe teaching them how to dress for success, or work with them on resume writing, or doing mock interviews so they could be prepared to do jobs. Mm-hmm. So it's not just giving them the food they need and the clothes they need, but giving them that motivation or that extra push, mm-hmm. to get themselves out of where they are. They can't get themselves out, but with our help, mm-hmm. perhaps they can get forward.
0: It's not unusual for people living in poverty to have little idea of a healthy, balanced diet. Mm-hmm. They're happy to get food. And so it's oftentimes high salt, high sugar, high carbohydrates, and high fat sometimes, if they can get in some places. And that has an effect on long-term health. And oftentimes they just don't see other options or know how to do it. So that's an important part of the preparation and training.
1: And I think when we focus on treating people with dignity, it means we really try to treat them as a human being and help have them define what their needs are. Mm-hmm. You know, one of the things that charity can be is sometimes not so helpful. You know, as Vincent saw on that very first day, you know, bringing a bunch of food to a home that can't be used is not really helpful. In many ways, sometimes we make life hard for poor people. So part of the Vincentian way is to build relationships with people who are poor, mm-hmm. to get to mm-hmm. know them. And treating a person

0: with dignity means to really try to get to know what their needs are, let them define for us what they need. You know, a mother who's struggling with a baby and struggling to get enough food on the table, you know, mm-hmm. she needs sometimes just a kind word. She might not have heard that all day. Sometimes she just needs someone who provides a shoulder that she can cry on. And so many of our women are so involved with their programs that the people know they're there and they can come and they will get that listening ear, they will get that shoulder, and oftentimes they'll get that sense of confidence in themselves that there's going to be a way out, that there's going to be an exit to this poverty. So the whole idea of dealing with the spiritual needs is building up that person, you know, to understand that they were born in the image and likeness of God.
1: Yes.
0: And they're just as important as anyone else on the face of this earth, and that they have a role to play, and God is going to help them play that role. And the ladies of charity are going to make sure that they get to play it as well.
1: One of the main reasons for poverty in our country, the United States, is that children are born to unmarried parents. Number one cause. And because of that, and usually it's the moms who are left to take care of the children. Not always, mm-hmm. but usually. Sometimes it's the grandmothers and the aunts. Once in a while it is the father, but usually the moms. And in the most normal and stable of situations, it's hard enough being a mom. It's where grandmothers and aunts and uncles help out, you know, with a baby. Everybody needs help because it's a lot of work. And when they're poor, they don't have much chance at all to get that help. So this is a great way to reach out, because a lot of these folks feel embarrassed to come to church, and which is our fault. If there's not folks like y'all reaching out to them, you know, a lot of times from people from church don't reach out to them enough. So this is a great way. I want to take a little bit of a look at another clip you have about the interaction one-on-one between the Ladies of Charity and some of the folks that you serve. Take a look at that.
2: If you think about how someone struggling to learn something new learns best, they're going to learn one-on-one best. We invite the women who participate in the academic coaching program to work with our students just like they would have worked with their own children around the kitchen table. It's not that we call forth volunteers who are field experts in a discipline. We call forth people who have great compassion for these kids.
3: We have some very good agencies that help out, but you know, they come in, they do their thing, or they give you the money, and they go. The ladies, they come with heart. They get that sense of, wow, you thought of me, you cared about us, and you brought us cookies, you brought us the book. They bring the Christmas plates and the Christmas napkins to go with it. You did this for us. So it has that effect of being cared for and loved. And I think with the kids, it enhances their own generosity of caring and loving each other. Somebody does that for you, you do it for other people.
1: That's another, it's not just infants apparently, huh? It's also kids. The role of parents in helping kids do homework is immeasurable. So y'all are being able to help these moms sounds great.
4: Well, a lot of our associations are very involved in education. I can speak to that clip because that's the school where I tutor. And my association goes in there at Christmas time. We give all the first graders books. And most of these children do not have their own books.
1: Right.
4: So they're very excited. So we feel like we're contributing to their education, but they get ownership of a book. And we do. We take the cookies, put them on a plate, serve each child at their desk, and it's very rewarding for us, and I think they enjoy it a lot also.
1: Yeah, it's, you know, getting a book. I mean, I certainly still remember, you know, first books, Scrawny Tawny Lion. I still remember that. It was a big book. I read that a long time ago. It's not last week. But, you know, but to have that, is again, a lot of people just take for granted, mm-hmm. but it's not a priority for a lot of the poor.
0: And sometimes you can build into it a little teaching too. After Hurricane Sandy on Long Island, our association worked with a parish that was very affected by it. Most of these kids lost all their belongings. They were starting totally from scratch. And what we managed to do was not only throw a little party for the confirmation class, but we were able to replace their personal Bibles, you know, so that we showed them not only compassion that they had lost everything, but also that this is the important part of your life. So having this is going to help you move on. So there's all kinds of ways that we integrate the spiritual components into what we do.
1: Sure.
0: And I think being women of faith, we realize how important that is, not just for the single mom to know that she's loved and that someone is really loving her day in and day out, this God of all of us, but also to know that there's someone who she can put her head on their shoulder, and if it's another woman, and who understands her her problems, her pain, and also who has confidence that she can build a better life for her and her child. And we do have confidence in many of our women, many of them. They can build a better life.
1: Well, the fact that y'all have, for the most part, have gone through raising families, you have not just skills, but a kind of wisdom that you know, is not just something you can write in a book for educators, but it's the taste of what it means to actually accomplish stuff, and you can help encourage women because you've done it, you know, and that's a great, great gift.
0: It's a great gift. And it's a great calling. So that I think for all of us, and I think there's a great empathy. You know, a working mom who goes out to work every day and puts in those 8 or 9 hours or 10 hours with commuting, you know, and comes home to a child, maybe a husband too, you know, and there isn't enough food on the table and the paycheck isn't paying all the bills. Those families need support, and we know how hard that is to do. And some of our women were in the place of some of the people that we serve.
1: Sure.
0: We have women who've joined our association because they were helped at one point in their lives.
1: Oh, that's
0: so
1: good.
0: You have that whole dynamic that, you know, this calling, this Christian calling to serve God, you know, by serving the poor is something that becomes almost a wonderful cycle of God's love in our communities.
1: Yeah, that's another element a lot of people would miss, that some of the ladies who were helped now want to give back. Again, it brings a resonance of authenticity that it's not just handing stuff out, it's really being there for them.
0: Something I'd like to go back to that Suzanne mentioned, though, when she talked about a little bit about systemic change.
1: Mm-hmm.
0: We in America have a lot of social safety nets, one of which is our charities. We've got great charitable organizations in the United States.
1: As well, a lot of government agencies.
0: That's correct,
1: that do
0: a lot of government support. And so we have systems in place that work to a certain extent to help people who are poor. But the Ladies of Charity are an international association, and while we have 6,000 women in the United States, there are, as you mentioned in the beginning, over 150,000 women throughout the world. And our sisters in developing countries are doing this work. We in the United States twin with a Ladies of Charity in Madagascar.
1: Mm-hmm.
0: And the poverty that they're fighting is so amazingly difficult to deal with, because these people in developing countries, they don't have the education systems that we have, they don't have the social supports, and they also seem very susceptible to environmental disasters that wipe out a whole year's worth of work at a time. So we see that, and it really urges us on to keep going, you know, to do what we can do, you know, not only here, but also internationally, to help poor people in these countries.
1: You know, I worked in the third world, and in a lot of ways, the poor in this country are equivalent to middle class people in other countries. I saw that in Peru, for instance. What was a middle class neighborhood was not really as nice, and the things they had were not as nice as our poor. And I suspect that it's great for our poor to also realize how difficult the poor have it in other places. You know, I remember meeting a white woman who said, "Oh, Father, I made $30 this month, and I want to give half of it to the poor." You say, "Ma'am, you'd be one of them." But you know, that's the gap between our experience and theirs. So this is great. And you also twin with a group because you two live in different parts of the country. Suzanne, you're in where?
4: Near Los Angeles.
1: Near Los Angeles, and you're in New York.
0: Long Island.
1: Yeah, Long Island. Yeah, it didn't take long listening to you.
0: Oh, it happens.
1: And do you twin to the same place in Madagascar or someplace else?
4: No, we twin to Madagascar. It's okay. The Ladies of Charity USA who does the twinning with another country.
1: I see, okay. You
4: know, we have in Los Angeles on occasion helped to support a group in Mexico that funds a cancer treatment center. We've done that in the past. I don't think we're doing it right now, but so we are open to twinning with other areas that need more help than they can get for themselves.
1: Yeah, yeah.
0: You know, you were mentioning the gentleman from Peru, and it reminded me of something that we learn in our formation as Vincentians, and that is that Vincent de Paul believed, you know, that no one is so poor that they cannot give, and no one is so rich that they cannot receive. Yeah. And, you know, his gift was really bringing the different stratas of society together. You know, the poor, probably in 17th century France, really didn't notice all these poor people around or didn't want to notice them, you know. But Vincent brought them into some visibility, you know, and in the same way, he enabled wealthy people to help them. You know, he gave them the opportunity to be holy. So as much as he was ministering in his early days to the poor people themselves and helping them spiritually, he was also helping the wealthy spiritually. Yeah. And I think that bringing those two groups together is one of the challenges we face in the 21st century. We hear Pope Francis telling us all the time, you know, you have to take on the concerns of the poor. You have to find a way. I think one of my favorite quotes during the Year of Mercy was, true mercy, you know, is enabling poor people to be poor no longer. And I think that that's really, you know, the 21st century, we see this poverty in the developing countries. Sure. We see the poverty in our own country. And we're being challenged to look around our own communities and see what that poverty

0: looks like. So
1: Exactly.
0: I think in many ways, you know, the 17th century France that Vincent lived in, and that Vincent formed this charity in, you know, is very relevant to the 21st century
1: sure.
0: now, because we're hearing that call again, you know, and we're seeing it, you know, EWTN, you
1: no.
0: know, 22 countries this broadcast can go to, you know,
1: well,
0: so
1: no,
0: are
1: no,
0: we seeing?
1: It goes more than
0: more
1: that.
0: Than that. Okay, yeah. So there,
1: yeah.
0: you know,
1: well,
0: but
1: 180
0: that,
1: countries.
0: 180,
1: oh,
0: so that
1: yeah.
0: even better, you know.
1: Yeah,
0: so,
1: I think so too.
0: So we have this opportunity to learn from one another and to kind of make our world a better place. And I think that's the challenge that we're being called to do as Christians.
1: Absolutely. I mean, the 17th century was the beginning of the modern era. And, you know, we're still dealing with a lot of things that developed from there. But we have to also deal with the fact that it's time for a break. We'll be back in 2 minutes. We want to get your questions and your comments. So please stay with us.

0: Dr. Ray Guarendi.
1: Which child do you love the most? What an unfair question. Most parents would say, I love them all equally. Or some parents would say, well, I feel warmer towards the child I get along with better. It's understandable. I submit to you, the child you love the most is the one that's most difficult. If you view love as a commitment, effort, sacrifice, then the one that is toughest to raise is the one that you reach out to the most, you sacrifice for the most, and you work hard to raise well the most. Oh, it kind of puts it on its head, doesn't it? The one you love the most in terms of commitment is the one that at times is hardest to love.

0: Thank you very much, and welcome back. Just want to remind you that you can do what these nice folks have done from different parts of the country and even locally, being part of our studio audience, and we'd love to have you here as well. 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They will give you information about the scheduling of masses here every day, as well as programs. You can be in the live studio audiences, tours of the studios, and directions up to Hanceville, as well as places to stay and eat and all that. Some pretty good food around here, isn't there? Have you enjoyed it?
1: Oh, very much.
0: Good, good, good, good. All right. Well, are you ready for some questions?
1: Certainly.
0: All right. Let's start off with Teresa. Teresa, where are you calling from?
2: I'm calling from Groton, Connecticut, Father.
0: Great, great. And what is your question?
2: Well, first, happy belated feast day of St. Ignatius of Loyola.
0: Thank you. We celebrated that on Monday. Appreciate that.
2: My question is, I am a prayer warrior. I have been, you know, sick for a long time and disabled. I also am a catechist, but I can't teach at the present moment. I love St. Vincent de Paul, and I'm curious, what can those of us that are handicapped or disabled, don't have rides, etc., you know, what can we do is to participate in the Ladies of Charity?
0: Teresa, that's a wonderful question. Ladies, what do you have there? If someone is disabled, but it sounds like she's not so disabled that she can't be of service to others, but she can't get around, she needs a ride, things like that. What do you recommend?
1: Well, we certainly appreciate any prayers that she has for those of us who can.
0: Mm-hmm.
1: We right now we do not have any associations in Connecticut. We have a way for a woman to be an independent member. She can go to our website, which is

0: www.aic.ladiesofcharity.us.
1: Okay. So that's www.aic.ladiesofcharity.us. .us, okay.
0: Right.
1: And they can go there. And so she can be an individual. And sounds like, Teresa, one of the first things you need, they need you to be praying for, is that you get a bunch of other ladies in Connecticut to get up there and do something now. Come on.
2: That's right.
1: That's our first step. And then, as those ladies get started in Connecticut, ask them to give you a ride to get the work done. Sound all right?
2: That sounds
0: great. Sounds good.
1: Oh, I like Teresa there. She's ready to go. We just got to get some of the other ones who can walk around and drive to go. Sir, where are you from?
3: Kentucky.
1: That's great to have you here. And what is your question?
3: Yes, I was just wondering, through all the great things you do through your ministry, the Ladies of Charity, I would assume that after a while, after so much ministering, after giving of yourself so well, that it can take a toll on you physically, mentally, or spiritually. And I was just wondering if the ladies, through their formation, have a way to more or less, you know, to teach you how to fill your cup through maybe prayer or retreats or whatever that might be to help your spiritual welfare to continue doing this great ministry.
1: It's very, very good point, sir. Appreciate that. Ladies, what do you do? Because, you know, burnout is one of the terms that we use in the modern world to describe people who are so exhausted, they're just worn out. What do you do to help folks who are dealing with, you know, having given so much, there's no more juice in the orange, it's been all squeezed out?
0: Well, I would like to say first is that the volunteerism is not a full-time job. So women can volunteer as little or as much as they would like. Mm-hmm. But secondly, all of our, we are very, very deeply rooted in the Catholic Church. Mm-hmm. All of our meetings would be, include Mass. Mm-hmm. Some of our prayer services would include the Rosary. We are deeply rooted in the Vincentian charism and the Vincentian spirituality. Mm-hmm. So we have meetings. It depends on the association. Every association decides their own meeting time, once a month, once a quarter, whatever, where the women can come together, talk about what they do, but they also have spiritual formation. So we would learn about the lives of our saints, or we would discuss some of their teachings that would help to enable us to go on. Every year, our national group has a national assembly. We have Mass, we have inspirational speakers. We have time to dialogue and network with women from all over the country. Mm-hmm. That is very, very refreshing.
1: Mm-hmm.
0: You know,
1: mm-hmm.
0: And also, every one of our groups has a spiritual advisor who is a priest and a spiritual moderator who used to be a daughter of charity or a sister of charity. Since those groups are kind of, they're getting fewer and fewer, the women in the Daughters of Charity and Sisters. So we have started a Vincentian lay moderator program where we're training women, lay women, to go back and be spiritual moderators to their own associations.
1: Oh, that's good. Well, though we also, in hearing that, we certainly would hope that more young women would consider the Daughters of Charity. That's a wonderful community that's done so much around the world, including this country.
2: And I would just add that we also, many of our associations do have annual retreats for their members, have evenings of recollection, days of recollection. So we do encourage that kind of reflection, that kind of time out for our members that really focuses us back on the mission and kind of why we're doing it and what we're doing and how, you know, God's mercy doesn't run out. So the mercy that we show as we are Christ in the community shouldn't run out either. We've got to keep ourselves really ready to go out there and help poor people.
1: Sure. Okay. Let's take another question from our studios. Ma'am, where are you from?
4: Birmingham, Alabama.
1: Right here. And your question?
4: My question is actually twofold. I hear a lot about the Vincentian family, and I just wondered if you could speak to what the Vincentian family

0: is and who the members are. And my second question is youth. Are there opportunities for young people within the Ladies of Charity? And if so, what are they?
1: Okay. So in terms of this, first of all, we talk about a Vincentian family. St. Vincent, not unlike a number of other saints, has inspired a number of groups. Ladies of Charity are one. Who are some of the others?
2: Well, he inspired, obviously, the Congregation of the Mission, which is a group of priests that he founded in 1625 to serve the material and spiritual needs of the poor.
1: And so you often see that they'll have after the name, CM.
2: CM, correct. And but they're commonly known in the United States as Vincentians.
1: Right.
2: They have the name Lazarus in France. I mean, but they're the Congregation of the Mission. And that group of priests today maintains that role of providing for the spiritual and material needs of people. They also were very influential in seminary systems.
1: That's right.
2: Because Vincent also got involved in the reform of the clergy. So he was a pretty busy guy. After a few years with the Ladies of Charity, what he recognized was that many of the ladies of some level of status who were trying to serve the poor in these little confraternities, well, when he got them to Paris and they were bigger ministries such as hospitals and foundings, that they needed others that could work on this. So this idea of a group of women who would do this full time, who would be kind of vowed but working in the community, which again was a very creative idea, he founded the Daughters of Charity. Those three foundations, the Ladies of Charity, the Congregation of the Mission, and the Daughters of Charity, were all founded by Vincent de Paul. The founding of the Daughters of Charity was also done with Louise de Marillac, who was his collaborator, and they form the foundation of the family.
1: Well,
2: from
1: what,
2: that,
1: yeah, I was going to ask, but what about the St. Vincent de Paul Society?
2: I'm going to get to them because there are
1: about
2: 200.
1: Well,
2: there's
1: Holy
2: a lot
1: smokes.
2: Of folks in this family, a lot of people in this family. It's like the big Italian family, I mean. You know? It's like you find relatives everywhere because that's what really happens. It's amazing. But what happened is that, so those are the three foundations that he really began with. And then it grew. You know, Vincent de Paul was not forgotten. He was a saint within 77 years of his death. I mean, he was a pretty impressive man.
1: Yes.
2: So he inspired a lot of folks. And one of the people that he inspired was St. Elizabeth Ann Seton here in around 1809. She was founding a group of women to serve poor children in schools in Emmitsburg, Maryland. And through that providential work that goes on all the time in all our lives, the rule from the Daughters and of the Daughters of Charity was brought to her, and she modeled her community on that.
1: Okay.
2: Some years later, her individual community, the Sisters of Charity of St. Joseph, united with France and became the first Daughters of Charity here in the United States.
1: Okay.
2: So the Sisters of Charity are all part of that, even whether they're the Sisters of Charity of New York, Sisters of Charity of Leavenworth, Kansas, Sisters of Charity of Nazareth, Sisters of Charity of Cincinnati, they're all part of our family, okay? But they all may have different rules, different founders. Then we get to around 1830s, 1833, I think it is, a little bit later. This man, Frederick Ozanam, is studying in Paris, and he's really quite an interesting academic because he really worried about his faith. He wanted to form, to really prove to the intellectuals of his time that the Catholic faith not only thinks things and believes things, but does things. And so he began to try to learn to minister to the poor, and wasn't it a Daughter of Charity, Rosalie Rondeau, who began to teach him how to minister to the poor. Well, he founded the Society of St. Vincent de Paul, okay, inspired by Vincent and Vincent's work that he learned through a Daughter of Charity. So the Society of St. Vincent de Paul is like one of our cousins. You know, we're really all built on the same very firm foundation of Vincent's life and his principles and his care of poor people. So our family is quite large. There's other groups, Trinitarians, and there's universities. We have three Vincentian universities in the United States, one at St. John's in New York, which is where my association is based. We have DePaul University, which is the largest Catholic university in the United States, in Chicago.
1: Mm-hmm.
2: And we also have Niagara University. And they're all forming Vincentians in many ways.
1: Mm-hmm.
2: So the family is quite large.
1: Mm-hmm.
2: And then just to Connie's point on

0: the juniors. You want to take
1: that? What about the young people? Can young people help out with this?
2: We have a group called Junior Ladies of Charity, and it's geared towards high school girls. We have right now in the country about 25 associations, but they're pretty much located on the East Coast in New York, St. John's University, Pittsburgh, Pennsylvania, Washington, D.C., those areas. We are continually trying to amend and change how we reach out to the girls, how we present what we do. Every location has their own unique outreach, and it's all geared towards what the girls can do, what they want to do. But it's like, hopefully they'll graduate from high school. Generally, they go to college, and maybe they stay with us, maybe they don't. But the hope is that once they're out of college, come back, get their jobs, then they will remember the Ladies of Charity and come back and join us as a full Lady of Charity.
1: And it's important. I know a lot of our Jesuit high schools, and I think a lot of the other Catholic high schools, training young people to go and minister to people in various kinds of needs, whether they're poor, the elderly, people who are disabled or handicapped, etc. That's a very important part of the education, to have them get out and do something and think beyond themselves. It's too easy for adolescents to think about themselves. It's important to get an outward look and see people are worse off.
2: A lot of the groups do nursing home visits. The girls do that. We have one group who cuts out rubber soles to use for shoes in a country. I don't know where the country, do you remember where the country is? Anyway, it's I think it's in South America, but they cut out the rubber soles, they get together, cut out the shoes to send overseas or down to South America. Like I said, they get to choose their own projects.
1: Sure.
2: So
1: I have another question here from the studio audience. Sir, where are you from?
3: New Orleans, Louisiana.
1: Great place. And your question?
3: How are the needs of the poor addressed in their end-of-life care situations?
4: Well, each one of our associations kind of assesses the needs in their community and the resources that they have, and they deal with that. But it's very interesting you would ask about that question, because it's one of the critical needs we have here in the 21st century, is certainly care of the elderly and the frail. And interestingly enough, that was our original ministry. When we go back to St. Vincent de Paul, it was a sick family, and he wanted them cared for. So he sent the women in to do that care. And so what we know is that as we were reflecting on this wonderful 400 years, is that maybe we should hear that call a little louder, because it's a particular need in our community. So while we do have some associations that are already involved in visitation to the elderly, especially if they're in their homes, that are working with elderly in various programs through other agencies, we're actually in the process of starting up our own home care agency that we feel very strongly that now in the 21st century, we need to follow Vincent's first order, was to go into the homes, care for these people with dignity, bring them, you know, both spiritual as well as material care. And so we're literally in the process of forming a national home care association at this point.
1: I don't think that that can be underestimated, because we see more and more states taking the solution to the suffering of the poor by offering them suicide. More and more states are moving toward laws that allow euthanasia. And as we see, we did a program last year, I think it was, where in Europe, that call to euthanasia has not only dealt with the elderly sick, but in, you know, some children who have terminal illnesses, they, you know, said, well, they're going to die, so let's just cut it short. And the need for us to show that we treat the dying with dignity is, you know, cannot be underestimated. I said this some years ago when they passed the health care bill. Nancy Pelosi said, we've got to have abortion and birth

0: control, think of the money we'll save. That was her reasoning. And if they want to save money in the first year of life, I guarantee you, she and the others are going to want to have save money on the last year of life, which is more expensive than the first year of life. So this care is very important.
1: It is very important. And as I said, it came out of a reflection on our history. And we looked at our very first ministry and said, aren't we being called to that now again in the 21st century? And we are. So we are going to respond. We're working very hard on it. It's a national project. And we hope that within the next year, we'll be actually, we'll have some people walking into folks' homes to provide them with care. Very imminent. It's very imminent. And we hope that it will start small, but it will build up. And also, I think the group that was mentioned, you know, to also support the family caregivers. You know, many families, you know, most of the, actually most of the care that's given now, it's particularly for the elderly, is provided by family caregivers. And so supporting them in their work is very, very important to people being able to age with dignity in their homes and in their communities.
0: Yeah, we Catholics have a lot that we've done in the past. The Missionaries of Charity do a lot of that, especially with people dying of AIDS and other other problems. So I just want to give some information out about you. You can go to the Ladies of Charity USA, and the website, as we mentioned earlier, is AIC.LadiesOfCharity.us, and the phone number is 816-260-3853, 816-260-3853. Thank you both for being here.
1: You.
0: We really appreciate your presence and the great work that you and the other Ladies of Charity are doing. And I want to give you a blessing. May Almighty God bless you and keep you, the Father, the Son, and the Holy Spirit. Amen.
1: Amen.
0: And we want to remind you that we can bring you this program and all the other programs that we do only because this network is brought to you by you. So as Mother Angelica used to say, please remember to keep us in between our gas bill, your electric bill, and your cable bill, and we'll pay all of our bills too. Thank you, and God bless.

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3: Hi, I'm Doug Keck, and this is an EWTN Bookmark Brief. Speaking with author Christopher McMahon about his book, Faithful Finances, Six Steps to Establishing a Catholic Financial Life, published by Sophia Press, and of course available through our EWTN religious catalog. 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
4: After decades in the industry, what we realized is folks did not know how to make a Catholic financial plan. 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We try to say, wait a second, this isn't too daunting. We're going to break it down into manageable steps, a 365-day process where we can go from a place where we feel kind of uncomfortable and misaligned and take these six steps and end at a place where we are much closer to a good cohesive plan and one that's much more consistent with our faith.
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8: 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He also wants to know how we're doing and what our needs are. Prayer is communication with God.
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10: 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Today we pray for the Church in Australia and Oceania. 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

Welcome to the Catholic Sphere. Each week we have a different host and a different focus as we tackle topics important to the Catholic Church around the globe. I'm your host this week, Jim Pinto. Today we'll be discussing the EWTN Media Missionaries and their vision for evangelization, and they're hoping you're going to catch it and join them. Pope St. Paul VI said, "Evangelism is the central role in the Church. It is the grace and vocation proper to the Church. It is her deepest identity. She exists, the Church exists, in order to evangelize." Today we have with us Christine Schicker. She's an EWTN North Central Regional Marketing Manager who handles marketing across 9 states. Christine joins us today from Michigan. Carlos Garcia is a project manager at EWTN Media Missionaries. He joins us here in Irondale, Alabama. And Linda Osgood is an EWTN Media Missionary and area coordinator from the Diocese of Phoenix, Arizona.

0: Welcome, one and all. It's great to have you. Christine, we're going to start with you. How and why did you become a marketing manager? What are your key areas of work, and how do the missionaries fit in to your efforts?
1: Jim, thank you so much for having me today. It's an honor to be here with you. I started with EWTN just over 10 years ago. This is actually the second time I have worked at EWTN. Mother Angelica hired me 20 plus years ago when I lived down in Alabama, and it was an honor to work for her then and continue her mission now. Like you said, I am the North Central Regional Marketing Manager. I do have nine states that I cover in the upper Midwest, and I work at different conferences, work vendor tables at different events. It's an opportunity for me to share with the attendees at those events information about EWTN, who we are, what we offer, how they can access us, all of the beautiful and amazing resources that EWTN has, not only via our television channel, but all across the country with our local radio affiliates, all of our free printed resources. 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All of those resources are available to them. So it's an honor to be able to work with all of those affiliates and all of those volunteers.
0: Christine, thank you so very much. Thank you for being the face of EWTN in so many states, so many places. Carlos, you're an office staffer with the EWTN Media Missionaries. How would you describe or see the casting and catching of the Media Missionaries' vision on a daily basis?
2: 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Amen. And in that way, they become evangelists. There are over 16,000 media missionaries in the U.S. and Canada, and still growing, but we need more. Jesus and Mother Angelica call us to be saints. Folks are still hearing this message and catching that fire.
0: Carlos, thank you so much. And we do want people to know throughout our times of sharing that this is an invitation to you, given first by Mother Angelica and the network right now, saying we need you. You love EWTN. We want you to go even deeper in the way of prayer and shedding the message of EWTN, the good news of God in Christ. So we're going to give you that invitation that Carlos spoke about soon. Linda Osgood, how and why did you become an EWTN media missionary and area coordinator? How would you describe the media missionary vision and your work within it?
3: Well, I first became an EWTN media missionary when EWTN had their first family, I think it was their first family celebration in Phoenix. And that was, my husband and I moved down from Seattle area back in 2006. So it had to be somewhere between 2007 and 2010, somewhere in there. And we knew Art Perot, who worked for EWTN. And if you knew Art and you're anywhere near him, then he cast that big net. And the next thing you know, my husband and I were signing up to be media missionaries. Then from there, so we were media missionaries in our parish. And then from there, I was working full time, and I live on the west side, and I worked on the east side, so I had a pretty long commute. So I was gone from the house for a while. My husband was retired during that time, but after I retired, I prayed to God, and I said, okay, Lord, you kept me busy for years, you know, with my work. You got to keep me busy for, you know, doing something, you know, it's, I'm working for you now, you know, I'm totally working for you. So the next thing I know, I retired July 14th of 2017. On Monday, July 17th, 2017, I get an email from Walter Cordova, who is the manager of the Southwest region or director of the Southwest region, and he's looking for an area coordinator. So I prayed about it for a couple of days, and I thought, okay, I'm just going to throw my name in the hat and just see what happens. So Walter came out and interviewed me in October, because we were gone for a couple months in the summertime. And then, so during our conversation, I asked Walter, I go, well, what is my competition? He goes, you have none. So I thought, that must be the Holy Spirit working somehow. Yeah. So I thought, okay. So he goes, well, just try it for a year. So like I said, that was beginning of October 2017. And now we're sitting here in February 2024. Yeah. And I absolutely love it. Absolutely.
0: Well said. And I love the shirt you have on. That's one of the benefits of joining the Media Missionaries. Yes. You get the EW10 Media Missionary shirt. You get a lapel pin like the one that I'm wearing, so that you become kind of a walking billboard for EW10, for the life and legacy of Mother Angelica. Christine, how do you see the outreach of the Media Missionaries promoting the life and legacy of Mother Angelica?
1: You know, that's a good question, Jim. It's a great opportunity, I think, for people to get involved. If they love Mother Angelica and they love what she stood for and what she continues to stand for, becoming a media missionary at your local parish or within your local community is really a great opportunity to continue the mission that Mother Angelica started. You know, she and the nuns lived a life of prayer, and especially in front of the Blessed Sacrament. And, you know, the year that we're in right now, focusing on Eucharistic adoration, I think it's a great opportunity for people who decide to become a volunteer for EWTN. It gives them an opportunity to deepen their prayer life and maybe spend more opportunity in prayer before the Blessed Sacrament. It gives them an opportunity to grow closer to Jesus, because that's what Mother Angelica was all about, knowing who Jesus Christ is, knowing how he works in our lives, knowing that he is there for us all of the time, and knowing that he loves us so very deeply, and he's just continuing to call us to himself. And so for those people who are interested in becoming an EWTN media missionary, it's a great way to help continue the legacy of Mother Angelica.
0: Yeah, beautifully said. And that's why we're all here. I mean, we're getting to sit at a table that we haven't set, and Mother was landed upon by the Lord and started this incredible network that has grown so wonderfully. But it's all based in the spirit of prayer, in the Holy Eucharist, Eucharistic Adoration, and all that information is in the devotional guide that if you join the Media Missionaries, our office will send that to you so that we will practice the spirituality of Mother Angelica as we seek to make disciples for Christ. Carlos, what place does prayer, and in particular intercessory prayer, play in the Media Missionary efforts that we undertake? Prayer.
2: Well, prayer is the foundation of our work. We pray for one another. In fact, we pray the Mother Angelica prayer for the network together every first Friday of the month. Yep. This prayer is found, like you said, in the devotional guide that every media missionary receives. It lifts up EWTN. Through the saints, one another, Mother Angelica, and especially our Blessed Virgin Mary, intercessory prayer is key to our work.
0: Yes.
2: In fact, our newest brochure to share with folks is called Let Us Pray. It is a collection of popular prayers and teachings of the church and has become a favorite to share.
0: Yes, I think we're seeing that right now. This brochure is hot. Everybody wants it. Beautiful prayers all there. Basic fundamentals of the Catholic Church. It's wonderful for your own edification and learning, but it's great to give the people in your parish maybe even if you have a little dialogue with a lapsed Catholic,

0: You can hand this to them and they'll hear once again those special prayers and be drawn back home to the church. Linda, as a media missionary and area coordinator, can you share from a personal perspective on the foundational importance of prayer for you and media missionaries in relation to evangelistic outreach?
1: Well, first of all, prayer is very essential in my life because it's like my spiritual wings. So I need to have that spiritual wings in order to go out and do anything, let alone the evangelization. So prayer is utmost. Fortunately, in my parish, we have adoration 7 days a week, 6 a.m. to 6 p.m. So I try to get adoration sometimes before daily mass, but at least 1 hour a week. And I try to do even more than 1 hour a week. So that's my, yeah. As breathing is to your life, prayer is to my Amen. Spiritual life.
0: Amen. I love that you said it's your wings. And that's just so very, very true. And to pray personally and to pray together. And this is really important because I know everybody watching is saying, well, I pray for EW10, and that's really wonderful. But to do so in an agreement, in a concerted effort to pray the prayer of Mother Angelica for the network every Friday, we're reminded to do that. It's just really special that you network with other people. Christine, how do you see the evangelistic work of the media missionaries making a difference in their personal lives, parish, and beyond? Or address whatever issue you want to. I heard you speaking before I asked you the question. Go right ahead.
2: It's so funny that you had asked that question, Jim, because what was on my mind was we're talking about prayer and we're talking about the resources that are available to all of the media missionaries free of charge, which I think is really mm-hmm. important and a wonderful blessing.
0: Yes.
2: But one of the resources that I know that I use a lot in my work, whether it's working at a conference or an event, in working with our EWTN media missionary volunteers, is

0: map. And so we're talking about Mother Angelica wow. and how she and the nuns pray, especially before the Blessed Sacrament. That is available to all of us through the EWTN app on that adoration channel. And I think that has done and can do a world of good for all of our lives. If we're looking for an opportunity to spend some time with Jesus, all I do is pull up the EWTN app on my phone and I kneel down and I spend some time with him. And I know I've used it many times in the most recent past when things are going on in my personal life or in my family's life. I turn to Jesus in prayer in the Blessed Sacrament through the EWTN app. So we've certainly talked about all of our printed resources, but all of the other resources that are available to not only Medium Missionaries, but to all of our viewers and all of our listeners through that app. It's just another reminder of the beautiful mission that Mother Angelica started at EWTN and how it continues and how we're using technology to bring souls closer to Christ. So I think that's a beautiful resource that people can utilize.
1: Beautifully said. And it's great for those of us who understand Eucharistic adoration, the body, blood, soul, and divinity of our Lord Jesus Christ. But it's wonderful as people are just beginning to ask questions about the Catholic faith and desire answers to lead them to that app as well. It's just not for believers, it's for everyone. And that's what we're trying to do as EWTN Medium Missionaries. That's what we want to help you to do out there, that you have all the resources you need for free for yourself, for your family, for your parish, on the highways and byways electronically to do the work of an evangelist there. Carlos, please share some ways Medium Missionaries spread the word with EWTN and why others would benefit by joining.
2: Great. You know, Mother Angelica, when she was first thinking about the Medium Missionary program, it was because people wanted to come here and help her. And they wanted, back in the day, they wanted to come to Irondale and help. And her, along with other Christians were saying, you know what, we have a better way. Medium Missionaries share right where they are. So we send, they share free requested materials. So in many different ways. One way they share is at their parish. That's how most Medium Missionaries share, is at their parish. They meet with their parish priest, tell them about the resources they can provide, then ask permission to share appropriate resources. Many Medium Missionaries simply put 25 program schedules on a table in the back of the church, and they post EWTN posters on the bulletin boards, and then we update them every 3 months. We update both the bulletin board poster and the schedules. But it's important to note that Medium Missionaries are not limited to sharing at their parish.
1: That's right.
2: They can share in their community too, like at a local hospital or a Catholic bookstore or a care facility, anywhere they have permission. In fact, Mr. Pinto has been known to share program schedules with folks at his local YMCA.
1: Amen.
2: Right?
1: That's right. Absolutely. So yeah, that's a very important point. Again, you don't need permission from your pastor or priest to become an EWTN Medium Missionary. Anyone could do that, but you do need permission to share the information there in the parish. And if you can't share it there, then you share it wherever you can share that. Maybe Catholic schools, wherever you go, with the YMCA, wherever it might be. On college campuses, we have numerous people that are doing that in their dorms and so on. So any place you can, you want to share the good news of God in Christ. And you know in your own life that you just, I don't know how you came to know about EWTN, but EWTN is calling you now, even though we're reaching 400 million people. They're not able to reach the people that you can reach, that only you can reach. And so we're hoping that you will help us and join us today. Linda, how do you see Medium Missionaries practically sharing Christ and media awareness, because that's a big part of what we're trying to do, make people aware of EWTN? And we think everybody's heard of EWTN. Even in the church, they haven't. We want to make them aware. It's their choice what they do with it. So how is this taking place with you, Linda? How are you making people aware of EWTN?
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0: Our diocese, well, not the it's not sponsored by the diocese, but in the diocese, we have a Marian conference the end of August, and that's very large and it's very well attended. So we have an EWTN table there, and I have signed up a lot of, over the course of several years, I've signed up a lot of media missionaries from that. Personally, I try to go to a couple functions, other functions during the year, and bring EWTN materials to them. And I kind of partnership with them because I send out a monthly email, and I'll put their information in my monthly email to my media missionaries, and they give me free table space or free airtime or free whatever. So it works out in partnership like that. So, and you just never know where you're going to run into somebody that you can spread. I mean, like, it's all in God's hands, it's not my hands. So you just have to be prepared.
1: And that is the work of evangelization. You know, all we're responsible for is to share the name of Jesus. Every Catholic is called to do that, but we're not responsible for conversion. We're not responsible for people even looking at EWTN, but we are responsible to gossip Jesus, to chatter Jesus, and we're responsible to share what EWTN has meant in our lives and the difference it has made. So many of us have testimonies of really converting to the Catholic Church through EWTN, or returning to the Catholic Church. We kind of wandered away from the church or decided to move away from the church. We didn't even know what we were leaving. And EWTN catechizes us in so many ways. But we've got to present the material, you know, online or in written format. We need to be personal witnesses, just very simply, to say, you know, I was blind, but now I see. And this is the role EWTN played in my life. Christine, what do you say to someone who says, I'm already supportive of EWTN's mission? What would becoming a media missionary add? Because there's so many people that just don't get, you know, the media missionaries, and they're saying, I love EWTN, I pray for EWTN. What would be added to me and to my work if I united with you, the 16,000 volunteers that are not only watching EWTN, but are sharing about EWTN?
2: Well, Jim, I would say thank you to those people who are supporting EWTN in any way, shape, or form. You know, we need people, and we rely on people to pray for us. You know, we're in the mission field, and we need that support of their prayers. So I would first of all say thank you. Keep up those prayers because they're working. We certainly reach out to Mother Angelica for her intercession as well. But I would also say, becoming a media missionary is a great way to get involved in your community, to get involved in your family life, to get involved in your parish. We have so many amazing resources and opportunities to share the faith. And I think that I would say, answer that call that the Holy Spirit might be placing on your heart to serve Him, to help build personal relationships. You know, as Carlos and Linda were talking, it struck me that, yes, EWTN is doing a lot of amazing and wonderful work, but sometimes bringing souls to Christ happens on a one-on-one basis. It's those personal relationships that we all are able to build, whether it's in our family, in our neighborhood, in our local parish, talking with people one-on-one, what the Lord has done in our hearts and in our lives. And, you know, it makes me think, when I go to a good restaurant, I want to share that information with the people that I love. And it's even magnified, certainly, if we know who Jesus is and who our Lord is and how he's worked in our lives. We should be excited and thrilled to want to share that good news with everybody that we know. And so becoming a media missionary is that open door. It's that opportunity to utilize the resources, the network, everything that EWTN has to offer. You know, some of the other resources that I was thinking about in addition to that beautiful piece, Let Us Pray, are how to pray the rosary. We've got a brochure with all of the prayers, with all of the mysteries of the rosary. We have another brochure that talks about how to go to confession. What are the steps that you go through when you're going to confession. And all of those

0: tangible resources, number one, are available in both English and Spanish, which I think is amazing. But those resources are just, you know, seeds. Plant those seeds at your local parish with the permission of your parish priest, and let the Holy Spirit do the rest. We're not responsible for that conversion, Jim, like you said. Right. But if we help the Holy Spirit plant the seeds, then let him take over from there. It's a great way for people to get involved in their local parish, in their local community, in their circle of influence. Let them know about EWTN. Let them know the love that Jesus has for each one of us individually, and help spread that word. It's really a very easy thing to do, but it pays dividends. It's amazing.
1: It's an easy thing to do, and there's something to do for everyone as you take it at your pace. Carlos, what do you say to, I'm already supportive of EWTN's mission, what would becoming a media missionary add?
2: Well, Christine said it so beautifully, you know, sharing the message of Christ through EWTN materials is really a way of being an evangelist. 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So with all that's going on in the world, be a light for the world. 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That's what I would say.
1: 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Go right after this show, go there. And also you can give us a call as well, 205-795-5771, and join the missionaries today. Linda, we just have about a minute or so. What would you say to that question? I support EWTN. Why become a media missionary? You got about a minute.
3: Okay, Jim, you know, first of all, evangelizing to your family first, and then, you know, also spreading the word outside, and it just brings such a warmth. You get to know people. Besides your family, you get to know people on a completely different level. Yes. I went to church at a local parish just the other week, and I had one of my media missionaries come up to me and say, oh, Linda, here's a book I think you would like. You know, it's unbelievable. You just never know the love and warmth that you receive.
1: Mm-hmm. Amen. Linda, very well said. So Christine, Carlos, Linda, thank you so much. Your passion just flows through you all. We're so very grateful for you. And we invite everyone watching us today to join the Media Missionaries now, EWTNmissionaries.com, or give us a call. And please help us fulfill the vision of Mother Angelica in our own time. Thank you for joining us. Don't forget to join us next week with host Doug Keck here on the Catholic Sphere. Do the work of evangelization. God bless you. Bye now.
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5: 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He stuttered and he stammered. He had an inferiority complex. And he said to God, who am I that I should go to the Pharaoh and tell him to let your people go? And God said to him, I shall be with you. Moses believed that God would be with him. Do you and I?
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6: This is a Did You Know moment with Sandra McDavitt. Did you know a Catholic physician is inducted into the National Inventors Hall of Fame in Washington, D.C.? Dr. Louis Argenta, world-class plastic surgeon, specialized in cranial reconstruction. He also did surgery on spina bifida babies at no charge to the parents. Dr. Argenta co-founded the VAC healing system for wounds. This medical procedure uses foam dressing to remove fluids and reduce swelling in infected or slow-healing wounds such as diabetic ulcers. George Washington Carver, Thomas Edison, and the Wright brothers were past recipients. Dr. Argent and his wife Ginger have 6 adult children and 17 grandchildren. Well done, Dr. Argenta. I'm Sandra McDevitt for EWTN Radio.
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0: Hi, I'm Doug Keck, and welcome to the Catholic Sphere. You know, each week we tackle topics important to Catholics around the globe with a different host and a different focus. This week our subject is theology, and the topic, Catholic cultural dualism, faith versus politics. Today we're joined by EWTN TV and radio host, the ubiquitous Father Mitch Pacwa. He's with us from his live show set right here in Irondale, Alabama. Also, we've got EWTN's Vice President of Theology, Colin Donovan, as always. He's in our theology studio. Finally, we're joined by my great friend and the founder of the Magis Center and host of Father Spitzer's Universe, Mr. Universe himself, Father Robert Spitzer. He joins us from our studios in Orange County, California. Welcome, gentlemen. And I use that very loosely. Great to have you all back together with us again here on our theology program when we focus on the Catholic sphere of that particular influence. We're in a year here, and certainly in the United States, we're going to be dealing with an election, a major election, a presidential election. So every time that comes up, we deal with the issues related to Catholicism and the intersection, not of faith and reason, but politics and Catholicism. So let me ask you, Colin, the title of this, we talk about the idea of dualism, faith versus politics. Is there a separation? Should there be a separation?
1: Well, there shouldn't be a separation. Politics is supposed to be actually one of the highest acts of prudence, one which we try to judge as God judges, and that's something to bring about good upon into the society and make decisions that will benefit society. And therefore, for Catholics, those decisions should be infused by faith. Faith in the moral realities which the Church teaches through her teaching, and also love for the human beings that the common good serves. And so unless those two things are brought into the matter, then we can't really say that we are bringing our faith into politics. We're only making judgments according to maybe a party platform or according to our own ideas or the idea of a candidate. Rather, we should be seeking the common good and bringing prudence and charity into that decision-making. And for the Church, there are basically two distinctions that can be made. Some issues that have to do with intrinsic evils are not negotiable issues. They are the primary issues of which community life and individual moral life are based upon. And so those have to be paramount, and the Church has enforced this or has taught it consistently. Pope Benedict, in a speech that he gave to European parliamentarians back in 2006, emphasized this particular point, that there are certain areas dealing with life and the dignity of life, of marriage, that means natural marriage, and the dignity of marriage and family life as a cell, the basic cell of society, and also the area of freedom, especially for parents to bring their children up in the faith, in the teachings of the faith, to love God, to love mankind with the love of God. And so the Church is going to put those front and center in all of its decision making and all of the public policy statements that it makes. And those have to be for the Catholic the starting point of discernment on other kinds of things, particular issues. There are many policy issues which require prudential judgment. How do I effect some good that I want? How do I effect a successful economy? You can have a lot of opinions about that. You should be seeking the common good, the good of individuals, the good of the society as a whole. But how to achieve that is something that is subject to political debate. And so those are basically the two categories.

0: categories, those which are non-negotiable and those which are negotiable or policy-type issues.
1: Right. We're going to talk more about those specifically in another program as well. Let me go to you, Father Mitch. Do you see the church's position in relation to politics? We always hear, you know, the idea that there's supposed to be a separation of church and state. Mm-hmm. So where is it appropriate for a Catholic or for Catholics to be involved in a political sense, and how does their faith impact their politics?
2: A couple things. First, it's very important for Americans in particular to note that separation of church and state is not in our Constitution. It is a principle that was added into a number of Supreme Court decisions in the late 1940s. Now, while saying that, it also should be noted that when we bring our religious perspective, we are not trying to make Catholicism the official religion. We're not trying to vote that the bishops or somebody would be senators or representatives. We're not looking for an institutionalization of Catholicism. That's good neither for the state nor for the church to have that go on, especially in the modern democracies, that the Constitution does say that Congress shall not establish a religion. The states were allowed to do so, but Congress was not. And we don't want to establish a religion. But what we do see, and this is something that is inherent in Judaism and in Christianity, we see that our purpose as human beings is to worship God, to know, love, and serve Him. And that is our goal. And that that ability to worship God is a primary freedom, certainly recognized in this country as basic. But that freedom to worship and that goal of worship also requires moral thought and moral principles that are usually summarized by the cardinal virtues, including justice and temperance and courage. All these are very important. And while we don't want to put Catholic doctrine and the Catholic Church into an official place within our civil society, voted in or something, but the moral principles are not extras. They are part and parcel. And when we look back on the history of church members and even church leaders compromising some of the moral principles, we see that it is a short-term search for quiet and peace, but in fact, it becomes a long-term source of problems. I think back in the 1800s, those people in the church who accepted church teaching against slavery versus those who compromised. They said, well, this is civil society. The church's teaching against slavery is irrelevant. It wasn't irrelevant. It was very relevant. And this is where we have to bring our moral formation as Christians into our civil discourse. And when we don't, society suffers.
1: Right. Now also, just to follow up on that, that whole separation of church and state was also designed to protect basically the church from the state, not necessarily the state from the church. So when people think about that, they need to understand what the concerns at that time actually were of our founding fathers, right, Father Mitch?
2: Yeah, I was going to say, when the phrase was first used by President Thomas Jefferson in a letter to protect the Baptist churches from infringement of their rights by the state of Connecticut, which was a Congregationalist state officially, and they were trying to prevent Baptist Church from coming in. It was to protect the church from the state. But when Justice Hugo Black introduced that principle into the Supreme Court decisions in 1947 and 48, you see that it was his attempt to try and protect the state from influence by the church. So there was a shift. And today, that's the way the
1: it gets said,
2: Hugo Black approach is what people assume
1: the,
2: you mean.
1: KKK member Hugo Black.
2: Yeah, he was a leader of the Ku Klux Klan and a staunch Mason who opposed Catholicism very, very powerfully.
1: Now, Father Spitzer, you're out in California. We always hear about, obviously, California at this point is a Democratic state. But they also talk about many times, and we hear about it, and there's actually a group on the web who does great work called the Catholic Vote, and there's discussion about the Catholic Vote. Is there really a Catholic vote these days? There might have been at one time with the Democratic Party in the old days, but is that even true anymore? And what do we mean by that?
3: Well, the idea of a consolidated or a group Catholic vote, no, there's no such thing as that. And the church, of course, has not encouraged its members to vote en bloc. But on the other hand, or the church doesn't tell, you know, people who to vote for. But the church has, since its inception, as Colin already implied, and as Father Mitch already implied, the church has always presented guiding principles, you know, on how people should enter into democracy, what principles are important and which ones are not. And so we can say that on the basis of principles, yes, there should be a sort of a Catholic vote. There should be some kind of consensus around a set of principles that the Catholic Church holds dear. And if people call themselves Catholics, they should somehow congregate around those principles, you know, when they're making their selection of candidates or they're making voting on an issue of one kind or another. Those principles have to come into play. Colin already introduced the idea of intrinsic evils. That's one kind of principle. Those are what you call uncompromisable, or as he called them, non-negotiable principles. For example, you can't kill an innocent person, as in abortion. Those kinds of principles they're non-negotiable. In other words, they should always, in some sense, enter into or affect the way we vote. We as Catholics, because we believe in justice, because we believe that, you know, killing a person, an innocent person, without any necessity whatsoever, if we're to do that, that it's the most fundamental kind of injustice, the Catholic Church would certainly say, if that's going on, especially on a massive scale, this should be resisted at all costs. It's a fundamental injustice. And John Adams, this is way before Hugo Black, of course, but Hugo Black, you're right, he certainly had the very opposite viewpoint as John Adams. But John Adams felt that human beings in interacting in democracy, he said, look, democracy is never going to survive unless the moral opinion, the good moral opinion, which of course is grounded much of the time on people's religious opinion, is sort of guiding those constitutional principles to fruition. In other words, you know, you can get a framework, you can get a structure for laws and the making of laws and the balancing of legislative power, executive power, and judicial power, et cetera, et cetera. You can take all of Montesquieu's principles and you can put them all together in a fantastic balancing act. But if you don't have any morality, as Adams observed, if you don't have any kind of a way of determining, well, what's right, either on a natural law basis, where, you know, various religions can agree, or on what we might call a religious basis, where, you know, I form my own conscience by my religious principles. Mm-hmm. And often enough, as C.S. Lewis pointed out in his great book, The Abolition of Man,

0: Natural law principles, natural rights principles, do correlate very well with the majority of religions. And so he wrote that wonderful appendix to his book, The Abolition of Man, with eight of those principles that pretty much govern all religions that we can certainly bring into the political sphere as, you know, as Catholics, without any fear of, you know, doing something that's establishing a religion or trying to get an upper hand on the political process. Okay. So for all intents and purposes, the answer, if it concerns principles, of course there can be a Catholic vote. Of course there should be a Catholic vote. And it's expected that if you don't have something like that based on natural law principles, which are grounded even in religious principles, as Adam said, the democracy will never survive.
1: Now, Colin, to follow up on what the father was talking about, and as you alluded to earlier, the kind of the non-negotiables and the ones that we have to stand by, there's also, we hear in moral theology, the idea that, you know, there is there the idea of the lesser of two evils. Now, that could be seen in straight moral sense from a Catholic and how the church looks at that. But sometimes in politics, it seems like at least that concept is acceptable from a Catholic perspective. Is that true?
2: No, there is no thing such thing as the lesser of two evils. You can have a certain proportionality where you have goods which choices which seem to conflict, and you make a judgment based on if there is, you know, if one choice produces certain evils and the other choice produces other evils, then you do have to figure out, well, which one is going to produce the greatest effect. The best effect. But the starting point is always that the thing that you're doing is itself a true good. Mm-hmm. Too much in our culture and even in the church in its discussions of moral theology in the last 40 years has been this idea that you're just going to weigh up the outcomes, for example, and you're looking for which will have the greatest, the best consequence, the most desirable consequence. And then you tend to forget that, well, was the act which you're going to embrace is itself good or is itself an evil? Or that you see a proportion here that you're weighing and you choose that which is the seems to be, as I said at first, the better and way of achieving your objective. These are really religious, you know, applications of philosophical principles like pragmatism and other things, which basically essentially don't speak of conscience and moral goods to be chosen and evils to be avoided, but rather they're very contemporary and they have no basis in church teaching. But unfortunately, many people are influenced by our culture. And Father talked about the unifying character of the natural law, that you can go back and you can read what Confucius wrote and others wrote in the Eastern philosophies, or you can read the philosophies of the Greeks or the Romans, and you will see that they had certain understanding of the reality of nature and the authority of that reality should have to on their own consciences, that the acts that they choose should be in some kind of correspondence to the nature that they're living, human nature, for example, or the human nature of others. Today, we sort of gravitate all to the role of the will. That is that, well, I will to be this way or I will to do this thing. If I'm not hurting anybody, nobody should tell me I can't do it. Mm-hmm. The only trouble with that is it leads to the dissolution of any social moral framework on which everybody can agree. And I always like to point back to something Pope Benedict said. I think he was still a cardinal at the time. He was visiting the United States and he noted that the U.S. Constitution, for example, had a better natural law framework for judging and organizing politics and the behavior of the culture than, say, did many of the European constitutions which derive out of Napoleonic-era principles. And I think that's true. The only trouble is we've abandoned the natural law principles that were inherent in our own constitution, in our Bill of Rights, and in the Declaration of Independence.
1: Right. Well, let me ask you, Father Mitch, going to you on this, obviously I heard the term consequence, like consequentialism and proportionalism, which we hear, I think, more in the church again today than we have for the last, let's say, 20 years. It seemed like that concept had kind of gone underground, but it seems to be back again and quite prominent in the church. What is your take on the whole of lesser of two evils, and also the church, lets people in the church themselves getting directly involved in politics, like Father Frank Pavone had been involved, obviously. John McLaughlin at one time years ago. There was even the priest who was with the Sandinistas years ago, who Pope John Paul II confronted. Explain that.
3: Yeah, there are problems with the clergy being involved directly with rule in politics. It's shown up over the centuries, including in the running of the Papal States, where at one point the Pope still is the sovereign ruler of the Vatican, but there was a large part of Italy that was ruled by the papacy. The papacy lost a lot of its influence in those times of its strongest political impact on the Papal States. And ironically, when you think of it, when the papacy lost the Papal States in 1870, the papacy was able to regain a lot more moral authority than it used to have, because as far as people like Henry VIII and others were concerned, the Pope was the sovereign of just another rival state. That was true for Emperor Charles V, who thought that he had a right to invade and attack the Papal States and let the Pope be imprisoned, even though Charles was a strong practicing Catholic on many levels. A few moral issues were weak, but you know, he still saw the Pope as a political power, and the moral authority was diminished. And this is true in the modern governments because as a priest, I am not a priest for the Democrats or for the Republicans, or for the independents. I don't choose a political party that are the only ones I can serve. I offer mass for Democrats, Republicans, independents, and any other parties, green parties, that are at the church. It would be absolutely reprehensible to put a sign out, this is the Democrat mass or the Republican mass. That would be reprehensible. And when a priest engages in direct politics, he will be identified with that party. So that's not good. Now, when it comes to a related issue, there are times when the clergy are more committed to a particular party. And they
1: could be driven by the topic that they're involved with, like on a pro-life issue or something like that.
3: Right? It could be on a pro-life issue. It could be on immigration.
1: Right.
3: A variety of other things. Environmentalism. That would be another, you know, concern for the environment is a moral important issue, morally important. But if I start to let my particular party slide in moral judgment because I like this issue and they're the only ones dealing with it, this party deals with the environment, or this party is for life, and I start to neglect the moral analysis of the other areas in the party, I make a grave mistake. That's where I, you know, that might be one example of being proportionalist, that I care so much about this, I won't pay attention to other issues of corruption.
1: Right.
3: And

0: as Catholics who go to confession are sinners and no sinners, and assume that we're all sinners, the idea that any one party will be without vice and therefore everything they do will be virtuous mm-hmm. is dumber than a box of rocks.
1: There you go.
0: This is not the way it is. And we have to have Catholic principles that we apply to the judgment of any political party and all the political parties, including the one I might like best.
1: Right, and there's also what we can talk about, hierarchy of truths, sometimes what is more important than another one, which has more direct impact, and sure. et cetera, and where there's negotiables and non-negotiables. Father Spitzer, let me ask you, you know, as a Catholic and as a Catholic priest, Manos, our general counsel, every year for the news department has to make sure they understand what we can say and what we can't say from a Catholic perspective, and certainly yeah. the church has that. I'm sure you're briefed over, you know, not coming out and mm-hmm. Endorsing candidates and things like that. And then people say, but right. yet it, many times in some of the, let's say, black churches over the years, and historically, there's reasons why this existed, but it seems to be much more allowed to be upfront and direct in supporting particular candidates, where from a Catholic perspective, we seem much more leery. And sometimes people say, well, we're afraid of losing our, you know, our status financially, and we should really stand up for the truth. How does a Catholic balance those?
2: Yeah, I think you've already intimated it, because the who part of it for a Catholic priest or for EWTN to go out and officially endorse a named candidate, that would probably step over the line legally, because, of course, you're telling somebody how to vote. However, you don't get into that problem if you just elucidate the principles upon which they're going to vote. The principles belong to our religion. A specific candidate, it's not our religion. It's, candidates are of various religions. But a set of principles, you can identify them, and you can say, look, throughout the years, this is what the Catholic Church has subscribed to. And here, look, these principles of the Catholic Church are not simply Catholic. Look, they belong to the natural law. They, this principle of justice. In fact, inalienable rights theory came from the Catholic Church. Let's face facts. This was Francisco Suarez in 1620 in his book De Legibus, right? Very important work. He, of course, outlines not only the what an inalienable right is, but four of those inalienable rights to life, liberty, the pursuit of happiness, and property. And then he goes on to say why one is more important than the other. So he uses what we call the necessity criterion. So if one right is necessary for the very possibility of another right, then the one that's necessary for the possibility of the other has to be the higher right.
1: Absolutely. So, and if you want to get more insights on that topic, make sure you check out Father Spitzer's Universe each week. We're just out of time. Thank you, gentlemen. Thank you, Father Mitch, Colin Donovan, and of course, Father Robert Spitzer, for being with us and elucidating us on this topic. And thank you for joining us. Don't forget to join us next week when our host will be Ryan Penny, right here on the Catholic Sphere. See you next time.
3: Pope Francis tells us, becoming a priest or a man or woman religious is not primarily our own decision. 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
4: Gius Miri Eve Galera Corgia. God and Mary be with you, my friends. Today we have our sixth meditation on the book of Daniel. In this session, we're going to see that God reveals the mystery of history to Daniel. What I mean by that is he reveals how God's will and the history of human empires and governments and kings, how it gels together. Come and join us.

We're now going to take another jump, and this time we're going into chapter 7 of the book of Daniel, and we're going to take chapter 7 and 8 all as one piece. In the earlier parts of the book, we were dealing with the king's dreams. And from now on, we're going to deal with Daniel's dreams. Daniel does the dreaming by himself now. He's not waiting for anybody else to do it. And the connection between the two sets of dreams are actually very interesting. And when you put them together, you get a comprehensive picture. So my problem is to put it together as a comprehensive picture for you. When the king dreamt, he was dreaming about human empires that were going to come after him. And in other words, what I call the mystery of history. And Daniel was sent by God as the human angel to interpret these dreams, so that the king was hearing that there was a pattern in history. And because the king didn't believe in the one true God, he wasn't prepared to accept that there was an overlord or a king of kings. Now, when we come to Daniel's dreams in chapter 7, from here on here, we're still dealing with the mystery of history, but from a completely different point of view. You're not just looking at it from the human aspect, you're looking at it from the divine aspect. And you're looking at the relationship between the human kingdoms and the kingdom of God. Now, for us who are coming to the scriptures looking for the words of eternal life, this is exactly what we're looking for. It's not just human history. You can get that anywhere. It's where is God in the whole thing, and how is God relating to all this stuff that's going on earth? So Daniel is going to bring us this. And so Daniel is going to show that the Lord manifests himself as Lord of history, in spite of the sinfulness and the plotting of men in power, and these people inflating their own importance to make themselves up as gods. God can still write with crooked lines. This is the amazing thing. But Daniel also shows that these men of power face a clear, objective, and very severe judgment from a king that they don't acknowledge, from a God that they will not recognize or acknowledge, but he's there. So now we're looking at the cosmic battle between good and evil. And in this cosmic battle between good and evil, God uses saints and prophets and witnesses and martyrs like Daniel and his three companions and all the saints in Israel at the time. And Satan, who is the opposite, the one representing evil, he uses men with worldly power. He uses sinners, he uses the occult, and generally speaking, those who rebel against God. So the Lord uses those who serve God, and Satan uses those who rebel against God. Daniel is going to be shown that the tyrants and of history and the men of power think that they can control history and guide it to their own ends. And we're very much involved in that today, where we're being guided towards a whole new world order, a new world, one world government, and new world, one world religion, and all this kind of thing. And only those who are the servants of God can see above and beyond that. And how these powers manipulate and dominate and control and enslave. But that's only one half of the picture, because God is over all. And God is going to show Daniel where he comes into the thing and where he deals with things. So Daniel, Nebuchadnezzar's dreams were all about human empires. Daniel's dreams are about the kingdom of God and about God's sovereign rule on the earth. Daniel's visions can be divided into three parts. The first part deals with the beasts from the sea. The second part deals with God's throne and God's court and God's judgment. And the third part comes from seeing the coming of the Son of Man into the whole picture.
These three sections of Daniel's dreams are extremely important because he is now given revelation about the coming of Christ and indeed the end of the world. I mean, it's quite amazing. So I'm going to introduce you to this slowly. He describes four beasts coming from the sea. Now, in the scriptures, the sea represents the Gentile territories. So these are worldly empires. The first one is described as a lion with eagle's wings, and that represents Nebuchadnezzar and the Babylonian Empire. And then you're told that the wings are cut off. In other words, Nebuchadnezzar was brought low until he repented, and then his kingdom was given back to him. The second beast is called the bear, and he's described as chewing ribs. You know, he's ready for attack. And this is interpreted as the empire of the Medes, but I'll come back on that one because I'm going to show you two interpretations. The third one is the leopard, the one that is fleet of foot, and he represents the Persian Empire. And then we have a horrible creature described that represents no animal that ever lived or ever could live. And in this first way of looking at things, this represents the empire of Alexander the Great, who kept traveling, conquering, crushing, enslaving, and kept going and going and going until he himself was swallowed up. And he had lots of successors, so there's 10 horns on his head. So you're dealing with Alexander the Conqueror. And then you are told that out of this whole system of this horrible beast, there's a little horn. And it seems to come up out of nowhere. And then it chews up three other horns. Now, a horn is a symbol of power. So obviously it's a king who conquers three other kings in order to usurp power for himself. And this creature is Antiochus IV Epiphanes, who was the bane of the Jewish people before the time of Christ. Now, Epiphanes means manifestation of God. Epiphany in English. So this man exalted himself as high as God, as we would say, and he was a terrible blasphemer, and he persecuted the people of God, and so he becomes one of the great images of the Antichrist. So I need to combine chapter 2 and chapter 7 of the book of Daniel. In chapter 2, we have the vision of the metal man,

the human empires. And in chapter 7, we have the vision leading to the throne of God and the coming of Christ. In chapter 2, it's all given in terms of metals. In chapter 7, it's all given in terms of animals. It's exactly the same thing. But there are two interpretations. One interpretation stops at the coming, the first coming of Christ. The second interpretation stops at the final coming of Christ. I need you to look at both, because there is something to look at in both. I'm not saying either of them is perfect. That's why I'm presenting both, and I think both require some kind of reflection. So in the first interpretation, we have the metal man, the beast, and the name of the empire. So I'm giving to you in three columns. So the first one is the head of gold. That is the lion with the wings, and that's the Babylonian Empire. The second one is the breast and arms of silver, and that is the bear ready for attack, and that's the Empire of the Medes. The third one is the belly and thighs of brass. That represents the leopard, and that represents the Persian Empire. The legs of iron and the feet of iron and clay, the horrible beast, which is really representing nothing on earth, represents the Grecian Empire in this first interpretation. The little horn is Antiochus IV Epiphanes, who persecuted God's people for 3.5 years just before the coming of Christ. And Christ is the stone that came out of nowhere, untouched by human hand. It's not a human source, it comes from God, and he crushes the empire at the time of the Roman Empire and sets up the kingdom of God. Now that's actually true, Jesus actually did that. So that's one way of looking at the thing. The second way is that you start the same again, the head of gold, the lion, the Babylonians, the breast and arms of silver, you've got the bear, and this time the Medo-Persian Empire, because it was actually two empires in one. In other words, the Babylonian Empire was divided in two halves, the Medes and the Persians. Then the third one is the belly and thighs of brass. It's the leopard, and it's the Grecian Empire after Alexander the Great. Now we come to the legs of iron, the horrible beast, is the Roman Empire. And the feet of iron and clay, the legs are long. So after a long period of time, you come to the feet of iron and clay, the strong and the weak mixed. And many people think that this is a new revised Roman Empire, which just happens to be in the process of being built in Europe today. And at this point, the little horn becomes the Antichrist mentioned in the book of Revelation. And he will persecute God's people for 3.5 years before the final glorious coming of Jesus in Revelation 19. And Jesus will return as a judge, that's the stone knocking everything out. And that's exactly what Book of Revelation tells us, that the kingdoms of this world have to become the kingdoms of our Lord and of his Christ, and that Jesus will, the returning Christ, will overcome all his enemies just in a moment. The two interpretations are actually very important, because they're on two different time scales, and it's important that we don't limit ourselves to either a short time scale or a long time scale, when in actual fact the Holy Spirit has both in mind. We're inclined nowadays to limit ourselves within the time of the actual writer. I think that's a shame. So let's come to verses 9 to 14 now. And this is the vision of God's throne and the coming of Christ. Let me read this for you. As I watched, thrones were set in place, and the one of great age took his seat. His robe was white as snow, the hair of his head as pure as wool,

peoples, nations, and languages became his servants. His sovereignty is an eternal sovereignty, which will never pass away, nor will his empire ever be destroyed. This is one of the very high moments of the Old Testament writings. So, having seen the passage of empires, we now have Daniel looking to God. What does God say? Where does God come into this? And he is given a vision of God's throne. And the throne of God is described as a blaze of fire and light. Now, fire is a very interesting image, as I've told you already. Fire is an image of God, as you see here. Our God is a consuming fire. At the very other end of the scale, fire is an image of hell, the fire that never goes out, but never improves you or purifies you or anything else. And as we saw in the three men in the fiery furnace, it's also an image of persecution. It's a very, very strong image, a very wonderful image. And so Daniel is trying to describe the throne of God as life, light, power, grace, glory. John will try to describe the vision of God in Revelation chapter 4, but he will use the imagery of precious stones. But he's still trying to describe light, grace, glory, order, and power. Here God is given a very wonderful title, the Ancient of Days. He is the power that is in the universe. He is the power behind the universe. He is the one that always was, who is, and always will be. So when you come to the book of Revelation, John is going to call him he who is, who was, and who is to come. Same thing, the Ancient of Days. I don't know, there's something beautiful about the title. I love it, the Ancient of Days. When God revealed himself to Moses, he said, I am who I am. He is. We don't need any human image on God at all. He just is. We have no way of describing his beauty and glory and power. But we are told that flashes of lightning and grace and power are all around him, and that the angelic hosts are there in their myriads serving him. So we get a wonderful picture of vibrant life, and anything that God wants is going to be instantly executed by the angels. Do you remember in Matthew 19:28 that Jesus said that the apostles would sit on 12 thrones judging the 12 tribes of Israel? When thrones are set in place, you then are being told that God and the people he has chosen to rule with him will judge the earth. Now, Jesus said the apostles were among them. Isn't that incredible? Isn't that absolutely astonishing? So we're told that books were opened. Now, this is ominous when books are opened because, you know, if you were accused of a crime and you're brought to court, then the book of evidence is opened for you. So this is the book that contains the information about the behavior of all human beings. It's all recorded. Remember that. The only way to deal with that is confession and forgiveness, and then it gets deleted. The foolish just leave the record. The rest of us make sure that the eraser is used. So when you come to meet God in judgment, then he says, oh, there's nothing against you. Do the thing right. Very foolish people nowadays just will not use the sacraments that God has given to them to deal with the problems of life. Okay, so books are open. That's the book of life. It's also the book of truth, because God will show you everything about yourself. In the moment of personal judgment, God shows you your own life as a film. And there's no way you cannot look at it, the good, the bad, and the indifferent. So not only does he make a decision about whether you're fit to be sent up or down, but you yourself make the decision as well. So try Malachi 3:16. The books are

opened and the truth is told. So here we are given a very clear picture as God, as Lord of the universe and the true judge who actually has the last word, not only on individuals, but on kingdoms and kings and everything else. So God passes judgment on all these empires. They are allowed their little day in the limelight, though. Or as Shakespeare says, they're allowed to strut and fret their hour upon the stage and then they're heard no more. But a severe summary justice is given to the little horn. That's true in the case of Antiochus the Fourth Epiphanes, and it's also true in the case of the Antichrist. Both of them are given summary judgment on the earth. So they don't have a chance. So let's look at verses 13 and 14, which are some of the most extraordinary in the Bible. We're told that from heaven, that this extraordinary person, a son of man, therefore a human being, is coming. And his origin is in heaven. Very mysterious origins. And that he goes to God the Father, to the throne of God, and it's God the Father who confers sovereignty and glory and kingship upon him. No authority on earth is able to give it to him. His authority is divine and is everlasting, and he is given the authority to rule the kingdom of God. That cannot be changed, it cannot be abrogated, it cannot be added to or subtracted from. It is anything that God does and says is reality. Now, the New Testament refers to these two verses all over the place. I just don't have the time to actually bring you through it. So he's going to establish the kingdom of God on earth at the time of the stone, both at the time of the little horn in the Old Testament and the little horn in the New Testament, because the time of Antiochus is the first coming of Christ. The time of the Antichrist is the second coming of Christ. Now, I want you to notice that the terrible beasts come from the turbulent sea. That means that empires arise out of the turbulence of human history, and they go conquering and enslaving and glorifying themselves and so on and so forth. The Son of Man comes from heaven. He sets up the kingdom of God on earth. He sets up a kingdom of peace and joy and order, and God's will is done on earth as it is in heaven. They are two entirely different realms of reality. Instead of domination, he gives us freedom. Instead of slavery, he gives us redemption. Lamb-like, he actually joins us and takes on our human condition, and he dies for us. Look up Matthew 16, verses 21 and 22, where he says the Son of Man will go to Jerusalem. He will be very badly treated. He will die and he will rise again. Now, when you consider his heavenly origins and that he would accept such unspeakable humiliation, I mean, the mind just boggles. We just can't take it in. He accepts to die in order that we live. So this is a completely different scene altogether. It's totally unlike anything that the beasts are. So immediately the kingdom of God and the kingdoms of the earth are compared, and we are left with a decision. Which one do you want to belong to? Daniel very clearly and his three friends very clearly committed themselves to the kingdom of God and to be on God's side and to accomplish God's will on the earth. This is extremely important. Now, verse 18 says that the kingdom of God will be given to the saints of God. So you've got to decide to be one of them, because this kingdom is an everlasting kingdom. And you may be treated as nothing on the earth, but you are certainly on the winning team, and you are on the right side for eternity. The other kingdoms will come and they will go. So the book of Revelation actually picks up not only from where Daniel leaves off, but the book of Revelation actually deals with the winding up of human history and showing that the kingdom of God is in fact bestowed upon the saints,
And we end up at the end of the book of Revelation, not

Only with the final glorious coming of Jesus on the clouds of heaven with majesty and great glory, as was predicted in Acts chapter 1. But we also have the saints of God in the kingdom of God reigning on the earth in chapters 21 and 22 of Revelation. There's your complete picture. Thanks for joining us. I hope you've enjoyed it. I haven't given you all the text because there wasn't time. But I hope I've stimulated you to go and look at it. And I want to just say, Slán agus beannacht, they live. Goodbye. God bless you.

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0: I was always taught that the Bible said, call no man father, yet Catholics call their priests father all the time. Is there a scriptural basis for this practice? And if so, where is that in the Bible?
1: The Catholic custom of addressing priests as father dates back to the early years of Christianity. The writings of the early church fathers brim with examples of priests, bishops, and popes being referred to as father. In fact, the term pope, which comes from the Latin word papa, is an affectionate form of address given to many bishops in the early church, although now in the Western church it refers specifically to the Bishop of Rome. The Bible, however, seems to contradict this ancient Catholic practice, and many Bible-believing non-Catholics regard calling priests father to be a direct violation of Christ's instruction in Matthew 23, verse 9, where he said, call no one on earth your father, you have but one father in heaven. At first glance, those 14 words seem to cinch the case against this long-standing Catholic custom. But let's look deeper and see if that's really the case. Priests are indeed our spiritual fathers. Consider these parallels between the spiritual fatherhood of the priest and the physical fatherhood of our human fathers. Priests give birth to us spiritually through the waters of baptism. They nourish us with the body and blood of Christ in the Eucharist. Priests care for us and bind our spiritual wounds through the healing sacraments of baptism, confession, and anointing of the sick. As St. Paul makes clear in 1 Corinthians, once we understand the fatherly nature of the priesthood, it makes perfect biblical sense to call priests father, just as St. Paul referred to himself as our father. I'm Patrick Madrid, author of the book, Where Is That in the Bible?
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4: Steve, here's a pro-choice argument that really upsets me. The one that says abortion empowers women and it's essential in order for women to have equality with men.
5: Right, it's a strange argument because abortion has never empowered women. It's empowered men, though, empowered them to use women for sexual pleasure without any long-term consequences. Abortion has normalized men's ability to use, exploit, manipulate, abuse, and then abandon women. And somehow they say this empowers women?
4: You know, what really empowers women is to see their children and fertility as blessings, not threats. It's a perversion of feminism to believe that women and children are each other's natural enemies. Women shouldn't have to kill their children to achieve their dreams or fully participate in society. If a pregnant woman or mother can't participate in society, then something's wrong with society, not with their fertility. I think that's a true feminist response.
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1: Throughout the ages, the Church has recognized many special heroes of our Catholic faith. 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
2: Hello, family, and welcome. We're Bob and Penny Lord. We have a very special lady to share with you today. Blessed Dina Bélanger was born in Sillery, Quebec, Canada, on April 30th, 1897. Throughout her life, Dina was aided by Our Lady, the angels, and the saints who were assigned to her to guide her on her pilgrimage of life.
3: She wrote, "It seems to me that in the earliest moments of my life, God wrapped the protective cloak of the Blessed Virgin around me. My eyes first saw light on the eve of the month of Mary, a Friday. That very evening, the grace of holy baptism drove the devil out of my soul to let the Divine Spirit reign as its master."
2: We've been very gifted by the Lord in being able to research and study the lives of so many holy people, and we truly believe that saints beget saints. This occurred in the life of Saint Therese, the little flower, whom our little Dina's life parallels so closely. We also believe in the case of Blessed Dina Bélanger's mother and father, it was the same. Everyone who knew them, especially the mother, said that they were living saints.
3: Dina recalled her mother signing her with the sign of the cross while she was still in the cradle. She learned how to kneel at 12 months old and pray the Hail Mary before she was two. She prayed the Angelus with her family. From early childhood on her mother's knee, she heard stories of the Bible, the angels, and the saints. We interviewed a nun from Blessed Dina's community, Sister Pauline. She shared with us that when she was a young girl, between 10 and 12 years old, she knew Mr. and Mrs. Bélanger because they came to the convent in Sillery every summer for 2 months. She knew they were the parents of a saint.
2: From the time Dina was a little girl, she had dreams of Jesus as a child and of being in paradise with him. Her greatest goal besides being in paradise was receiving our Lord Jesus in Holy Communion. When she was 10 years old, she received our Lord Jesus in the Eucharist for the first time. When she went up to the altar to receive, the devil tried to distract her with thoughts of various things, in particular, a silver watch which was given to her for her first Holy Communion. She fought these thoughts. She wanted to go up to the altar with a pure heart and a pure mind. She recalled,
3: "Great was my happiness. Jesus was mine and I was his. This first intimate union left in my soul, together with other graces, a hunger for the sacrament of love, a hunger which increased with each ensuing visit."
2: Dina began to have inner locutions. On the Feast of the Annunciation, on the year after she received her first Holy Communion, the Lord spoke to her.
3: "During my thanksgiving after communion, our Lord communicated with my soul in a heretofore unknown manner. It was the first time I understood his voice so well. Inwardly, of course, a sweet, melodious voice that filled my soul with bliss."
2: The call to religious life tugged relentlessly at her heart. She began by asking her parents' permission to go to a boarding school. This was to be a giant step in embracing her heavenly family and shedding her family on earth. Her time in boarding school began painfully. Her first 2 weeks, she cried every evening. Then for the next 2 weeks, she only cried every two or three nights. Finally, she stopped crying altogether. We believe this was the most powerful statement of who this young woman was becoming and how her entire life would be governed. She broke her will to be open to his divine will.
3: At 16, Dina left the boarding school. She went back to live with her parents. But the burning desire to enter religious life never left her. After 7 months, not able to hold it in any longer, she asked permission to enter into a religious community. Well, you can imagine her parents' devastation. They said they would abide by the parish priest's decision. He recommended that she wait until she was at least 23 or 24. Dina was obedient, but she just couldn't sit around for 7 years. She had been extremely gifted as a pianist during her teenage years. She threw herself into her piano, spending hours each day practicing.
2: She became so proficient, she played the piano in concert. She was given rave reviews. She accepted them. Her parish priest suggested she study at the Conservatory of Music in New York City. She stayed at a residence operated by the religious of Jesus and Mary. The enemy used this time to attack her with an interior struggle which was to last for 6 years, her dark night of the soul. It began about 4 months after Dina had arrived in New York. It was a ferocious battle between Jesus, her great lover, and Lucifer, with her as the victim and the prize. She could not believe what was happening to her.
3: She threw herself into her studies and prayer life. She became friends with two Canadian girls who had come with her from Quebec. The first girl, Bernadette Letourneau, was virtually thrust upon her. At first, this was very difficult for Dina, as she was accustomed to privacy and the ability to study and pray as she desired. However, she never let on to Bernadette or anyone else. Their friendship would go far beyond the 2 years they spent together in New York. In June 1918, Dina's time in New York came to an end. She returned home to her parents in Sillery, with 3 years to go before she could enter religious life. This was a time of learning, a time of close relationship with the Lord, a time of mysticism and inner locution, a time she heard the voice of Jesus speaking to her, accompanied by a very bright light with images unfamiliar to her. She wrote, "Entering upon this period of my life, I see myself submerged in an ocean of graces." She was being taught by the Master.
2: But while she was being filled with unexplainable joy and wisdom, she was being attacked bitterly by her old enemy, Satan. The bright light was always followed by the darkness of the deepest night. She found herself in a continual state of spiritual dryness. She countered these attacks with vigorous and relentless prayer, spiritual reading, and attendance at Mass. The Mass was where she encountered the greatest onslaughts, the enemy constantly trying to block her visual or spiritual ascent to Jesus by distraction and vile thoughts. The times when Jesus came to her were worth any anguish she had to endure. He would only come to her in moments of calm and tranquility. If her soul was not at peace, he would first quiet it, calling forth feelings of sorrow and humility for her faults. She wrote,
3: "Jesus gave me for guide and luminary the host and the star. The host was himself. The star was none other than his incomparable mother. He showed me a path all filled with thorns, wherein he wished me to tread, after he had first walked on it. At the outset, the trials were not numerous, but as I advanced, they increased in numbers. In order to be faithful, I was not to allow myself to be dismayed by any suffering. The path was narrow and became narrower as it became more infested with thorns. I had to push them aside as I advanced, and I saw ever before me the host and the star representing Jesus and Mary in the path I was obliged to follow. At the end of the road, which sloped upward, I could see as on the summit of a mountain, a blessed door

0: that of my eternal home. There the Savior and his beloved mother would open for me in a few years that tightly closed door, and what waves of joy would fill my whole being. I seemed to already see the door ajar and the reflection of the pure rays of dazzling light that radiated from it, and to hear the echoes of angelic melody.
1: Dina was able to distinguish these scenes with the eyes of her heart more clearly than if she had seen them with the eyes of her mind. By means of heavenly images, Jesus acquainted her more and more with the idea of suffering. During all of this, the Lord mentioned oftentimes he was preparing her for a mission. The year was 1920. Dina was 23 years old. She applied to the congregation of Jesus and Mary and was accepted immediately. The Lord gave her a superior to whom she could confide and unburden herself of all her questions, especially about her inner locutions and her visions of Jesus. The Lord gave her another gift when she entered community. Her dear friend from her years in New York, Bernadette Letourneau, entered the convent the same day as Dina.
0: Dina was ready to be clothed on February the 15th, 1922. She took the name Marie-Cécile du Rhume after Saint Cecilia, virgin and martyr of the early church. From the very beginning of her novitiate, she embraced poverty, chastity, and obedience with a passion. She took part in all the duties and activities of the other nuns. All during this time, she was communicating with our Lord Jesus. After her death, her mistress of novice shared much of what Dina had been experiencing. She testified that at one time, while the community was enjoying a picnic, Dina, laughing and playing with the others, was receiving instruction from the Lord. No one could tell she was having an inner locution. The Lord told her, "You will do good by your writing." So she began to write poetry, verse, plays, and musical compositions. The Lord blessed all of Dina's endeavors.
1: In 1923, the congregation was given permission for the Blessed Sacrament to be reserved in their chapel. Mother Elizabeth, the mistress of novices, was given a strong word by the Lord to call it the Eucharistic heart. On June 7th, the first Mass was celebrated in the new oratory. It was also at this time that Jesus told Dina that her mission would be focused on love of and adoration of the Blessed Sacrament. He told her of the promises and desires of his Eucharistic heart.
0: She wrote, "Our Lord asked me to console his outraged heart in the Blessed Eucharist. One first Friday of the month, during my private adoration before the Blessed Sacrament exposed, I seemed to see a multitude of souls rushing to their eternal damnation. Some were on the brink of the abyss and at the point of falling. Jesus told me I could save these souls by praying fervently for them and offering him little sacrifices through love. I did so immediately, and I saw these souls, conquered by divine grace, leaving the camp of Satan."
1: One very interesting thing about Mother Sister Elizabeth was that she had prayed that out of all the novices that she was to instruct, she would get one saint. One saint would come to her. And the Lord blessed her and gave her her gift, and that saint was Blessed Dina Bellanger. On August 15th, 1923, Dina made her profession. Jesus asked her to climb into his boat. By this he meant she was to leave the convent in Sillery and go to the school in Saint-Michel de Bellechasse, which was operated by the Congregation of Jesus and Mary. She was to teach music to the children. She spent 5 weeks there. The students adored her. But she contracted scarlet fever from a student who had the disease. This illness was the beginning of many illnesses which would lead to tuberculosis,

0: and eventually to her death.
1: Back at Sillery, she felt completely useless in the infirmary. However, the greatest sacrifice she had to make was to abstain from receiving the Eucharist for 10 days. She had to be isolated and quarantined from everyone because her condition was so contagious. It grieved her each morning to hear the little bells ring when the priest was coming to give communion to the patients in the infirmary she could not receive.
0: Dina had always reached for complete abandonment to God, a death to self. On November the 3rd, she began a 10-day retreat. Jesus told her that at the end of that retreat, he would allow her to undergo a transformation which would put her in a state of annihilation and death to self. Dina writes,
1: "He showed me an altar rather elevated, above which rose brilliant flames of fire. This was the altar of his love. In his hand I saw my heart, my very own heart, which he had taken from me during the postulant retreat. He made me look at it, so as to provide me with the opportunity of giving myself to him again, only more completely and freely. Then he placed it on the altar. The fire surrounded it, and I saw it being consumed to its last fiber. There remained nothing of it, absolutely nothing. Then Jesus invited me to go up to the altar myself. There were 5 steps to climb in honor of the 5 sacred wounds. In my soul, there was peace and happiness. I placed my foot on the 1st step, then the 2nd, and kept on in a spirit of abandonment. I soon reached the center of the altar. The flames moved apart on each side of me and did not touch me. The good master, his eyes always upon me, made me open up my arms as on a cross. Immediately, the flames rushed upon me with violent intensity, moving slowly as they consumed my entire being. As this divine fire consumed me, my being shuddered, moaned, and finally it appeared to be dead at the moment of its complete destruction. When there was no longer anything to burn, the fire subsided and went out. In the center, there remained some ashes. Jesus grew near, breathed on them, and destroyed them totally. I no longer existed."
0: From that time on, Dina's role was to live in complete trust, abandonment, and love, to let Jesus do as he wished with her. Her superior had an interlocution, directing Dina to write her autobiography. From the beginning of March 1924, under obedience, Dina wrote her life story and continued to write up until her death. Dina was just completely open to anything and everything the Lord would have of her. She learned that she must live her life going through the twin hearts, the Sacred Heart of Jesus and the Immaculate Heart of Mary. This was given to her on June 20th in the month of the Sacred Heart. The Lord also gave her another gift, a weapon to fight off the attacks of the devil, the Eucharist, the real presence of Jesus, there for all of us in the tabernacle.
1: She wrote, "When I pass by the chapel, I feel an irresistible impulse to go in. Before the tabernacle, I feel an indefinable joy. When the Blessed Sacrament is exposed, I am enraptured and paralyzed by the Eucharistic heart. When I leave the chapel, I have to tear myself away from the divine prisoner. If souls but understood the treasure they possess in the divine Eucharist, it would be necessary to encircle the tabernacle with the strongest of ramparts. For in the delirium of a devouring and holy hunger, they would press forward themselves to feed on the bread of angels. The churches would overflow with adorers, consumed with love for the divine prisoner, no less by night than by day."
0: Dina had a practice of setting aside Thursday to honor the Eucharistic Heart of Jesus. On September the 2nd at noon,

0: While she was meditating on the heart of Jesus, he spoke to her soul. You desire to drink of the chalice of my passion. She answered, Oh yes, how good thou art. He repeated, Do you wish it?
1: The force of the words were like a dart of love piercing her heart. My Jesus, thou knowest that not only do I desire it, but it is the only object of my desire. At that moment, an excruciating interior suffering took possession of her, a suffering that could not be put into words. She wrote, During the night between Thursday and Friday, I was overwhelmed by a deep sentiment of compassion for my Savior. The physical pain was nothing compared to what my soul endured. My suffering had its origin in the heart, and from there it spread out over my whole being, seeming to bruise every part of me. I was oppressed by a crushing sense of loneliness, and yet drank deep draughts of joy. The following Friday, September the 10th, Jesus asked her again, Do you wish to drink of my chalice? She replied, Oh yes, indeed, my Jesus.
0: From that time on, Dina was given the gift of sharing in the passion of Jesus every Thursday and Friday. She felt so close to him, sharing in his cup of passion. It could never get better than this, and then the Lord gave her his most special gift. She wrote,
1: On the 22nd of January, we had the closing ceremony of the 40 hours of adoration. During my meditation before the Blessed Sacrament exposed, I suddenly felt myself enveloped in profound peace. I was already conscious of the presence of my Divine Master, but this was something more than the ordinary union of Thursdays and Fridays. Our Lord was granting me a great favor, the stigmata of his sacred wounds. From his divine heart, flames radiated on the feet, hands, and hearts of my annihilated being. The Blessed Virgin applied these flames to my hands and feet, and Jesus imprinted on them the stigmata of love of his sacred wounds. He was granting one of my most cherished desires, but he astonished me by granting it at this moment when I was not expecting it, and in this manner, which I could never have imagined.
0: As with most genuine stigmatists, Dina begged our Lord Jesus not to let her stigmata show. She didn't want anyone to know that she had been given this special gift, and the Lord answered her prayer.

0: pulmonary tuberculosis. It would lead to an early death for our little saint. She managed to hang on until she made her final vows on August the 15th, 1928. She had always desired heaven. She was promised heaven by her lover, our Lord Jesus.
1: She was more in heaven than on earth towards the end of her life. She was just shackled to her body, but her soul had already soared to the high places. But the devil was not about to let her go peacefully. He kept pulling her back to earth with doubts, trying to break her faith in her relationship with Jesus. Dina fought valiantly, but could only succeed through the saving efforts of her God, who was by her side to the very end.
0: We spoke to her sister Jeanette, who was alive when Dina was dying. She shared this with us. At the time of her death, at her last minute, she had such an angelic smile. She was smiling to the very end. We had the same mistress of novices, many of us, and she would tell us about Blessed Dina. Another nun shared that during her lifetimes, she seemed like every other sister, and she did nothing special. But after her death, the graces and blessings began to pour into the community. On the 4th of September, 1939, 10 years to the day of the death of Dina Bellinger, a miracle was reported through her intercession. Jude Gieson, who lived in New Brunswick, was cured of water on the brain on the 10th anniversary of her death through the intercession of Blessed Dina. A miracle was proclaimed in her name, and it was the miracle that was used for beatification. And Mr. Gieson was at the beatification ceremony with his family.
1: In a time when virtues like obedience, chastity, humility, modesty, commitment, and accountability are all but lost to our modern society, the Lord gives us Blessed Dina Bellinger, a precious child of Jesus who embraced all these qualities. What the Lord gave Dina was definitely for her, but not only for her. It was for the thousands and possibly millions who would read her testimony and feel the warm embrace of the great master. Saints beget saints. Dina Bellinger was beatified on March 20th, 1993. And the next day, the foundress of the Community of Jesus and Mary, Sister Claudine, was canonized March 21st, 1993.
0: In the hymn Holy Ground, there is a part that says, and there are angels all around. We believe that was a legacy Blessed Dina Bellinger left to her community in Sillery, Quebec, Canada. Angels. Those who follow in her footsteps to the Lord are truly angels. Thank you, family, for being with us. We love you.
1: God bless you. We love you.
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2: 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We need that relationship with God.

0: We should pray and talk with God about what's on our hearts, what's on our minds, what's active in our lives, the joys we have. We should share all of these with God. Prayer is conversation, and conversation is the only way to build a relationship with God. It's the most important relationship. All of our other relationships depend on this one.
1: This is Father Bryce Lundgren from the Diocese of Cheyenne in Wyoming. Let us pray. In the name of the Father, and the Son, and the Holy Spirit. Amen. Father, we thank you for the gift of life, the gift of our life, and the gift of all life, especially those in the womb. We pray for our brothers and sisters yet to be born into this world. Lord, we ask that you bless them and keep them safe. May they be born and come to glorify you with their life. Lord, we pray for all parents, especially parents who find themselves in a struggling situation. Grant them all the grace necessary to carry out their pregnancy to term. Lord, we thank you for our nation and ask that she always be a culture of life that seeks out the common good of all and the flourishing of the human person from natural conception through natural death. Amen. In the name of the Father, and the Son, and the Holy Spirit. Amen.
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9: 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All right, Rich Jesse, our producer today, Matt Kabinski handling phone screening. Michael McCall is down with social media today. I'm Tom Price along with Dr. David Anders.
10: Tom, how are you today?
9: I'm doing great. How are you?
10: I'm all right, thanks.
9: We're going to lead off with a question here from Taylor, who wants to know, people who believe in God have the choice to accept or reject his offer, yet God won't prove his existence? How is it fair to make salvation so hard to get?
10: Yeah, thanks. I really appreciate the question. So, in Catholic theology, God is that than which nothing greater can be conceived. That's the definition of God. And God is where the metaphysical buck stops. Catholic Church actually says we don't know the essence of God. And so, you know, in asking the question, does God exist, it's not right to start with a preconceived notion of God packed with attributes and personal history. That's coming at it the wrong way. Do you think there is that than which there is nothing greater? Do you think that there is a place where the metaphysical buck stops? Is there something that ultimately grounds our experience of the real? And I'm not going to try to make the case for it philosophically, but most people, I think, have an intuition that there's something out there, and that my life, the meaning of my life, meaning of my existence, is not completely and radically disconnected from whatever it is that structures the universe the way that it is. And we have powerful moral intuitions about what's good and true and beautiful. and we have experience of these things, and that, you know, my conscience compels me to seek the good, the true, and the beautiful in situations. And whether or not I know anything about the identity or activities of that than which nothing greater can be conceived, I do know something about the contents of my own conscience. I know something about my experience of the good, true, and beautiful. I know that those things are not self-explanatory. I know that they find their structure, their truth, and their origin, and their grounding in something that transcends me. And to a large extent, the decision, the moral decision that people make is the first one, the proximate one, the one that really matters, is, am I going to do the good that's in front of me? Right?
7: Yeah.
10: You know, am I going to prefer the deliverances of reason to passion? Am I going to privilege my neighbor's needs as at least as valuable as my own? And when I don't live that way, whoever and whatever is behind the whole show, I feel ill at ease in my conscience. If I don't, then it's usually because I've diminished my personality to some extent that I don't have a conscience anymore, right? And from the Catholic faith's point of view, the obedience to conscience, right, discernible in my lived experience of the good, true, and beautiful, and intuitions about the order, structure, and intelligibility of the universe, are sufficient to be saved, because at the back of it all, there is God's grace. Now, it doesn't mean that you can't get farther along the more you know, and the Catholic Church sees itself as the light of the nations, the mother and tutor of all humanity, to help us live our own integral humanity better because of explicit revelation from God. But whether or not you have direct access to that revelation or not, many people don't, the grace of God still lies in the background, empowering moral choices with which we can either cooperate or not. So the idea that you have to, that the added knowledge that would come through divine revelation is somehow a requirement for salvation is to misstate the Catholic point of view.
7: Taylor, thanks so much for your email. We do appreciate that. Here's one from Samuel. I'm not quite sure where Samuel's going with this. Can I get a dispensation when traveling to remote areas?
10: Yes, sure. He means a dispensation from the obligation to go to Mass on Sundays and holy days of obligation.
7: Okay.
10: So if it is not possible for you to attend Mass, you cannot be obligated to that which is impossible.
7: Well,
10: right?
7: Yeah.
10: Now, you know, you can raise a prudential question about, do you want to travel to places where you can't go to Mass, and do you have a sufficient reason for doing that? I'll tell you about an incident in my own life where that came to light. I have one son who is adventurous and hard to pin down, and, you know, he's the one that became a MMA fighter, you know, this kind of fellow. And, and you know, when he was younger and I was sort of thinking, before we discovered MMA fighting, right, what would be a good path for him? I was kind of trying to think through what are some really way out there ways for so-and-so to make a living. And, you know, they're real sort of physically engaged. I thought, well, you know, maybe he could work on a crab boat, you know, stay out there for whatever they do, 3 months at a time,
7: yeah.
10: You know, fight the waves and, you know, bring in a great haul, or he'd be the sort of fellow that would be great in an Alaskan oil field, you know. And I was talking through this with my friend and mentor, Father Lambert Green, and I was like, what about his Mass obligations if he's at sea on a crab boat or if he's in an oil field someplace and, you know, can't get to Mass? And, you know, would he be obligated? And my priest mentor's response was, well, you know, he wouldn't be obligated, but it's not like he doesn't need the sacraments in his life. Like, do you have to do that for a living?
7: Yeah.
10: You know, is that the most prudent career choice if it means that you're not going to be going to Mass? Mass is not just an obligation, right? It's an opportunity to be sanctified, to grow in our relationship with God and our fellow Catholics.
7: Great question, Samuel. Thank you so much for it. In a moment, we're going to get to the phones. Lines are open for you at 833-288-EWTN, 833-288-3986. Call or text, call to communion.
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0: Psalm 20. So this is a song of trusting in God, right? And so we looked at the first seven verses. So we're just going to look at the last couple of verses, verses 8 through 10. So David writes, "Some put their trust in chariots or horses, but we in the name of the Lord our God." Right, so where are we putting our trust? Are we trusting in the things of the world? Again, David uses chariots and horses. Why? He was a soldier. He was a warrior, right? Some put their trust in chariots and horses, the things of the world, but we in the name of the Lord. And that was something that would mark his reign as king.
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3: The year 354 AD. Aurelius Augustinus Hipponensis is born in North Africa. He is introduced to Manichaeism, a false religion combining paganism, Gnosticism, and Christianity. At the young age of 20, the young Augustine, as he is known, finishes his academic studies in Carthage and becomes a professor of rhetoric. Inner turmoil drives him to Milan, where he meets Ambrose, Bishop of Milan. The Christian content and rhetorical brilliance of Ambrose's sermons amaze and deeply impress Augustine. In 386 AD, Augustine converts to Christianity, aided by his mother Monica's unceasing prayers. In 391 AD, he is ordained a priest and later elected Bishop of Hippo.
4: 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Here's an email from George now. George says, "I've heard stories about atheists who have had dreams about Jesus, but then convert to Protestantism rather than Catholicism. Why would this be?"
5: Because, first of all, why would you assume that following dreams is a good path for spiritual growth and development, first of all? Like, why is that a reliable indicator of divine revelation? Like, yeah. It's not. People usually dream, as you know, they dream what's been percolating around in their subconscious. And, you know, it helps integrate memories and so forth. I'm sure there's all kinds of psychological benefits to dreaming that I don't understand. But that's probably natural process, and I don't know that we should attach any sort of divine significance to it. So, I mean, people have probably dreamed things and become Buddhists, and dreamed things and become Hindus, and dreamed things and become Muslims, and dreamed things and become Catholics. This is just not the criteria of spiritual truth, right? I think people would become Protestants for all the reasons that people would become Protestants. I mean, first of all, you tend to go where your friends and associates are. So if your connections to Christianity are through Protestantism, it stands to reason that that's the brand that you're going to follow. And then most people, when they seek out religious communities, they're going to seek religious communities that in some respect echo their own intuitions about what's good, true, and beautiful. And they're going to be attracted to what they tend to find salient in a particular situation. And, you know, your salience landscape, the things that attract your attention, change over time as you change and your values change and your experiences change. And so, I mean, there are many things about Protestant congregations and theology that are highly salient, that grab one's attention. I mean, I can't generalize because there's too many varieties, but sure. I mean, you know, the televangelist types that promise health and wealth, well, that's very salient. I mean, you see a guy driving around in a Rolls Royce with his private airplane and his, you know, 10,000 square foot home that he says God paid for. And if you're naive enough to buy that message, you know, like, I want one of those. I mean, that's a good reason to go in for it. Or maybe you're a Reformed Christian and you like the idea of being one of the elect and knowing for sure you're going to heaven. I mean, I mean, there's all kinds of appeal to any sort of religious community, right?
6: Sure.
5: And I think the reasons are sociological and psychological and perfectly understandable.
4: George, thanks so much for your email. 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Call or text 833-288-3986. Here's an email from Joanna now who says, why do so many Catholics seem hesitant to talk about their faith?
5: Yeah, thanks. Well, I think it'd be a lot of reasons for that. One reason might be that the data set on Catholicism is enormous. So, you know, if you're a non-Catholic Christian, you just have one little book you have to worry about, right? You know, but the sum total of Catholic tradition is pretty monumental and unwieldy and hard to handle, right? And so I think Catholics oftentimes feel like they don't have the expertise necessary to handle their faith well and answer objections when people raise them and so forth. So I think that's a major factor. I think another factor why Catholics might be hesitant to talk about their faith is that they don't want to come off like the overbearing, proselytizing kind of Christian that they see in other traditions that seem to be more about manipulating the vulnerable into making a decision and joining the group than in seeking their genuine spiritual welfare. You know, Jesus, when he admonishes the lay faithful on how to go about being in the world, he says, let your good deeds be seen by men. Right. There really aren't a lot of admonitions to go out and engage in, you know, public one-on-one proselytizing. That's not Jesus's way. In fact, he told the disciples, you know, go and preach the kingdom of God is near. If they don't listen to you, just shake the dust off your feet and go someplace else. Right. I mean, like this, it's not the pressure tactics, you see.

0: Dylan says, why did God create the serpent in Genesis if he foresaw the fall of man?
1: Right. So I think, let me broaden the question. Why did God create if he foresaw the fall of man?
0: Yeah.
1: And ultimately, we can't get adequate purchase on this question. Like, St. Thomas says, when you push the line of reasoning back to the why behind the will of God, there's no answer. Not that there's not a reason, it's just not available to us. You know, why did God make the planet with the exact dimensions he made it? Why did he make it 55,000 light years to the left of where we are right now? I mean, like, there's no way to answer these kind of questions.
0: Yeah.
1: And in the drama of redemption, I mean, why did God choose Abraham as opposed to somebody else from Mesopotamia? Right? I mean, why Israel as opposed to Babylon? I mean, who knows? I mean, there's no way to answer that. Like, we're given the story that we're given.
0: Yeah.
1: And that's what we relate to. That's the framework, the terms within, you know, we interpret our own experience and relationship to God. And we can speculate about it, we can press on it, we can probe it, we can ask questions about it, but ultimately, you know, the facts are a given, and we just make with them what we can. You know, what the Catholic faith says is that God intends to allow the possibility of evil because he intends to bring out of poor human choices a greater result that is not foreseeable by humans, right? That God has an end to the story that transcends our perspective that in retrospect will justify the whole experiment. I recognize that that is deeply unsatisfying if you're the person who is the victim of evil.
0: Well, sure.
1: And the thought that, oh, well, I'm sure glad that God has a sufficient reason for this. I sure as heck don't, you know? And so it's not an entirely satisfying answer. It's logically coherent. It's just not very existentially satisfying, which is why God also does something else. He sends his own son. Right, so Jesus' incarnation and his suffering along with us is not a philosophical answer to the problem of evil, but it is a pastoral one.
0: Okay.
1: And when you are yourself in the throes of suffering, you know that sometimes answers aren't what you're looking for. What you're looking for is someone to come hold your hand.
0: Dylan, thanks so much for your email. We'll get to the phones in just a moment here. We did get a call just a moment ago from Angelina in Philadelphia. She couldn't stay on the line, but she did leave us this question. Is it true that Arius eventually conceded? If he died before receiving communion, where would his soul be?
1: Right. So I don't think that Arius changed his tune.
0: Okay.
1: Right?
0: All right.
1: And Arianism as a movement continued long after the Council of Nicaea.
0: Really?
1: Yeah. There's a pattern in Christian antiquity, in heresiology, in writing about heresy, to depict everyone who departs from conciliar definition of the Orthodox faith as wicked and execrable in every possible way, right? I mean, it's polemical writing and it's exaggerated writing, and, you know, so-and-so, whoever they might be, Arius or Nestorius or you name it, is the soul of wickedness and in league with the devil, and they're terrible and awful and horrible people and perform every kind of enormity, right? And I think we know empirically, just from our experience, that that's often not how these things go, like in real life. I think Arius, he may have had personal ambitions beyond just fidelity to the faith, and I can't judge that question. I think he was trying to answer a difficult problem, which is how do you square the unicity of God, that there's only one God, with the divine personality of Jesus and the Holy Spirit. And here's a really logically coherent way to do it. Jesus and the Holy Spirit aren't really God in the full sense of, you know, capital G God, period. And that takes away the paradox. And so I'm just trying to preserve the faith and keeps people, you know, and appeal to people's intellects, which is why Arius had a big following among intellectuals, right? Because, I mean, it was a coherent answer. And he may very well have seen himself as sort of the champion of the intelligibility of the Christian faith against, you know, some other faction. It's for God to judge his soul, right? I mean,
0: sure.
1: I mean, the church judged that his theology was wrong, but to form the judgment, I know that Arius is damned. Well, I mean, I think that's above my pay grade. I think it's above your pay grade too.
0: Okay, and we do thank you for that question, Angelina. Glad that you called in from Philadelphia. It is Call to Communion with Dr. David Anders. Still time for your phone calls at 833-288-EWTN if you have a question for Dr. Anders, or perhaps you'd like

0: to explain to us what is stopping you from becoming a Catholic. 833-288-3986. You can call or text that number. Here's an email we received from Sharon. She says, in a devotional that I receive each morning, I read this recently, the Last Supper and Calvary are one. Can you comment, please?
1: Yeah, that statement is extremely deceptive unless you do some really careful qualification. The dogma of the Catholic Church is that Christ died once for all on Calvary, and that his death was sufficient to atone for the sins of the world, to make reparation, and to win for his bride, the Church, all the graces necessary for salvation. And all that's completed at Calvary. However, he can accomplish all of that on Calvary, and yet if it doesn't make its way into your soul, you're not going to benefit from it. Redemption accomplished, redemption applied. And faith and the sacraments are the two primary ways that the objective work of Christ on the cross is applied to the individual soul of the human being. Of all the sacraments, the highlight of the sacramental system is the Eucharistic sacrifice. The Eucharistic sacrifice. And I use the phrase Eucharistic sacrifice as opposed to just Eucharist to separate, to distinguish the sacrifice from the sacrament of communion.
0: Yeah.
1: And it is the sacrificial act, not the reception of communion, that the Church declares to be the source and summit of our holiness in the Christian faith. And in that relationship, what is the relationship between the Eucharistic sacrifice and what took place at Calvary? The Church is very explicit about the relationship. The Mass is the memorial of what happened at Calvary. It is the memorial of what happened at Calvary. It is not a time travel machine whereby the believer is translated mystically to the foot of the cross to experience the actual historical event of the crucifixion. Now, I say that because there is a trend in popular devotional Catholicism to say exactly that. I found a pop Catholic website one time that literally made the claim the Mass is a form of time travel, right? And I've heard that in similar remarks many times. It's not true.
0: It's like Mr. Peabody and Sherman, isn't it?
1: It's not what the Church says, all right?
0: Okay.
1: The theory that the Mass is a kind of mystical identification with the events of Calvary, where the effects of time and space are nullified, in the 19th century was called the mystical theory of the Mass, and it was specifically repudiated by Pope Pius IX in the encyclical, his encyclical on the Eucharist, and the name of it just went right out of my head. I'll think of it in just a second.
0: You'll think
1: anyway, Pius XII, encyclical on the Eucharist, specifically condemned that theory, and that judgment is laid out explicitly in Ludwig Ott's Fundamentals of Catholic Dogma. So that's wrong, right? What St. Thomas says about the relationship is that we call the Mass a sacrifice, with reference to the sacrifice that took place in Calvary, in the same way that one would refer to a picture of Cicero as Cicero.
0: Ah.
1: Hey, what's that up on the wall? Oh, that's Cicero up on the wall. It's not Cicero up on the wall. It's a picture of Cicero.
0: Right.
1: But we would, in loosely speaking, oh, that's Cicero, right? And Thomas says that's the same relationship. The Mass is to Calvary the way a picture of a person is to the person. It's not the same thing. So Ott puts it this way. He says that they are specifically the same. They are not numerically the same.
0: Hmm.
1: The Mass is a numerically distinct sacrifice from Calvary. Why does this matter? Why make a big fuss over something so abstract and so metaphysical? Well, it's because how you participate in the Mass is structured by what you think is happening. If what you think is going on in the Mass is that I'm being mystically translated to gaze upon the finished work of Christ on the cross in antiquity, then my mode of engagement is passive. If I think that the Mass is a distinct offering that I am to make, offering the body and blood of Christ present for me in Holy Communion now, along with myself, right, that I'm making the offering of my own body as a sacrifice to God, along with the sacrifice of Christ, then my mode of engaging the Mass is active. And there's all the difference in the world between passive and active, right? The one is honestly a Calvinistic way of thinking about Holy Communion. Right, that I'm mystically translated through time and space to something that's not physically present to me, so that I can just passively receive the finished work of Christ in a monergistic way. The Catholic way is, no, I'm going to actively engage in an act of self-donation and giving, structured around this image of Christ's death and resurrection.

0: so that I can grow in holiness through my active intention to follow Christ after the way of the cross. They're very different modes of engaging the Eucharistic sacrifice. One is Catholic, one is crypto-Calvinistic. Okay. So be careful when you hear people say things like, there's no distinction between the Mass and Calvary. Unless they really qualify that language in the way that St. Thomas does, they may be leading you down a dangerous path.
1: And most people are not going to get that far in, right?
0: Well, most people are going to trust what their devotional book tells them and walk away.
1: Well, sure, right? Sure. Can't do that always. Do appreciate your email there, Sharon. In a moment, we're going to get to the phones and talk with you, hopefully, at 833-288-EWTN. 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Do stay with us.
0: Want to know a good reason to become Catholic? There's more Call to Communion next on EWTN, Catholic Talk Radio for Britain and Ireland.
2: 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Sometimes we simply greet one another, hi, how are you? 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
4: 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Today we pray for the Pope. Lord Jesus Christ, Son of God and Son of Mary, we praise you. Before ascending into heaven, you, the Good Shepherd, entrusted the care of your sheep to Peter to tend and feed them. Send the Holy Spirit to our Holy Father, the Pope. Enlighten his mind, inflame his heart, and strengthen his will so that he may fulfill your holy will toward us. Console him in his trials, assist him in his labors, and make him a saint. Amen.
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7: Hello, my name is Dan, my question is it proper for a Catholic to have masses said for deceased relatives who were not Catholic?
1: Okay.
0: Yeah, thanks. I appreciate the question. Yeah, you can do that. You can do that. I mean, the Mass is the sacrifice of the Church for its members, but it can be said for any intention. And we should always pray for the dead. And you don't know the disposition of anyone's soul, regardless of whether or not they're Catholic. And, you know, we're not going to admit those people to Holy Communion, and they're not going to have a Catholic burial, but you can pray for them and you can have Masses said for them.
1: Okay. Appreciate that. Thank you so much for that email. We're going to get to another question here in just a second from the EWTN listener comment line. But let me give you that number first, 833 833- 888-EWTN.

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1: Yes, my name is Gwen, and I'm from Lansing, Michigan. And my question is, in the Our Father, which Jesus taught us, it says, lead us not into temptation. And I don't understand that, because if God is all perfect, all good, why could he possibly lead us into anything that is not good, a temptation? Thank you.
0: Okay.
2: Yeah, thank you so much. I really appreciate the question. So, you know, there was a debate, kind of a lively debate that took place in Catholic land a couple of years ago about the translation of Matthew chapter 6, verse 13, which is the passage of the Lord's Prayer that says, lead us not into temptation. And while we're talking, I'm going to try to look it up in the Greek version.
0: Okay.
2: Because there's a point I want to make about this. Anyway, so I thought, I got kind of interested in that question myself personally. So I went back and kind of took a peek at the Greek, and I said, you know, what exactly is implied here by the verb lead, all right, the Greek word for lead. And so I did, I found it, by the way. And I looked it up, and I said, okay, where else is this verb used in the New Testament? And one of the places it's used, same verb, is in Luke chapter 5, when they're referring to the paralytic that is carried into the presence of Jesus and lowered down through the roof on a mat. And then Jesus, you know, says, your sins are forgiven. Everybody gets offended, and then he tells them to get up and walk away. So when they're bringing him in and setting him down in front of Jesus, they use this word lead, right? And the reason, the significance, I thought, is that's a pretty strong sense of lead, right? That's like, you know, picking him up and dropping him off someplace, right?
0: Yeah.
2: I thought, wow, that's really what the text says. Don't do this to me, right? Well, shouldn't I just presume that God would never pick me up and drop me in the path of temptation? I mean, that seems, you know, why would a good God do that, right? And but in point of fact, I find myself dropped in the path of temptation all the time, right? And sometimes it's not through my own fault either, right? God's in control. God's providence is in control of my life. So if something that's not my fault happens and I get dropped in the path of temptation, I remember, you know, my dad, I've told this kind of story many times. My dad was an attorney. He used to have to travel out of town for work all the time. He'd be with other lawyers that didn't share his Christian faith. More than once, he'd find himself in a cab, and one of the other lawyers in the cab would tell the cab driver to start heading them like someplace that nobody should be going, like the gentleman's club.
0: Uh-oh.
2: And my father's literally being led into temptation, right? And at that moment, he would always say, stop the cab, I'm getting out. He would get out of the cab, get on the sidewalk, hail another cab, go back to the hotel, all right? Wasn't his fault, but there he was, being led into temptation. So why would God do that? Why would God allow that? Well, St. Thomas Aquinas thinks about this question, gives three reasons. So one of them is to strengthen us in the practice of virtue. You know, virtue is a habit. Habits can be strengthened through practice. You don't practice it, you know, no practice, no gain.
0: Yeah.
2: That he would lead us into temptation to strengthen the habits of virtue. Another one is the occasion of acquiring merit, which is something distinct from acquiring virtue. That is to say, give God opportunities to be pleased with us and reward us with more grace.
0: Okay.
2: Right. And attaboy.
0: Yeah.
2: Right, attaboy.
0: Yeah.
2: You ever arrange things so that your kids will have conspicuous successes that you can praise? You know, you hear, you know, psychologists and so forth will give parenting advice. Catch your kid doing something good and praise it. Don't just always criticize. You know, find them doing something good and praise them for doing the good, right? So God wants to give us opportunities where he can attaboy us, right? Hey, you made the right choice. But the third reason is a little bit more sinister, and that is sometimes God wants to give us the opportunity to learn from our mistakes, and or even to scourge us for our sins. Mm.

0: And I'll pull another one out on my dad, who told me that when he was a little boy, toddler, he was at his aunt's house. She had a wood-burning stove, and it was really hot. And he started walking towards it with his fingers extended. And his mother and his aunt said, "Louis, do not touch that wood-burning stove. You will get burned. Do not touch it." And he grinned at them like he knew better, and he kept on walking. And they kept saying, "Don't do it. You're going to regret it. You will get burned." And, of course, he touched the wood-burning stove. He got burned. They could have stopped him. Why didn't they stop him? Two reasons. One, they wanted him to learn about wood-burning stoves. Two, they wanted him to learn to listen to his mother and his aunt.
1: Absolutely. I will share with you a similar story from when we lived in Minnesota. And there was one year when our son, who was, I think, 4 at the time, he wanted to go outside. There was a blizzard, literally a blizzard happening that day. And we said, first of all, you've got to put on your coat before you go out with your daddy. I'm not going to wear my coat. Okay. Well, it took about 3 seconds for
0: about
1: him to
0: 3 seconds, yep.
1: I'm coming back in and getting that
0: coat
1: right now. Let's go to the phones at 833-288-EWTN. Here is Angela, first-time caller from Kansas City, listening on the Great Catholic Radio Network. Hello, Angela. What's on your mind today?
2: Hi. Yeah, I was wanting to discuss Polycarp and the Quarter Decumenarian. Are you familiar with this?
0: I have read these documents. It's been quite a long time.
2: Okay. So basically, Polycarp, who had apostolic succession from the Apostle John, he maintained that the Passover should be observed on the 14th day of Nisan.
0: That's right. That's right.
2: And that there was a dispute with him and the other bishops about the observance of this day, and they just wanted to keep it always on a Sunday.
0: That's right.
2: And so how do you reconcile one branch of apostolic succession from another and decide, okay, this is the path we're going to go down?
0: Yeah, sure. Yeah, that's a great question. So I had forgotten that Polycarp supported the Quarter Decimian position, that is that Passover has to be celebrated. I mean, Easter has to be celebrated on the 14th and Nisan. I've read the letters of Polycarp about him, and I know about that controversy. I had forgotten where Polycarp was in the story. So I know the controversy you're speaking about very well, and it was one of the biggest of the second century church, right? This decision about the dating of Easter. And the disputants were basically the Eastern Church and the Pope, right? And the Pope held for the Sunday dating, and the Quarter Decimians held for the Nisan. And it got so heated that the Pope threatened to excommunicate the Eastern Churches over it because they wouldn't get on the same page with him. That fact alone is highly interesting from an ecclesiological point of view, because where did the Bishop of Rome get off thinking that he had the authority to actually break fellowship, separate from, excommunicate, like, the whole eastern half of the church? He did not do it, in fact, and cooler heads prevailed. But that's an extraordinary claim of authority, or I should say a claim of extraordinary authority, right? And there are other similar events in the second century where the popes were making claims that clearly exceeded their own jurisdiction of the city of Rome. They're very interesting ecclesiologically. And so this is not the only question. There are other questions like this. Another big one that split the church, again, Rome against some of the Eastern churches, was if someone commits a grave sin after baptism, how many times should they be allowed to repent and come back into fellowship with the church in the sacraments? And there was a major faction, that held to what was called the doctrine of second repentance, that held you only get one do-over. One grave sin after baptism, you can be forgiven. After that, you're kicked out. And again, the Pope disagreed. Pope said, no, there's no limit on the number of times that a person can repent. And that's another really big controversy in second century Christianity, the controversy over the second repentance. And so second century theologians asked the very question that you're asking. Like, when apostolic authorities differ with one another over the interpretation of the faith, how do you adjudicate? Now, here's what none of them said. Oh, the Bible alone. Oh, the Bible obviously solves this dispute. Nobody suggested that. One of the reasons was there wasn't even a determined canon of the Bible at this time. All right? And so the sort of the Protestant hypothesis was off the table. And they all presumed the legitimacy of apostolic authority. So what they settled on, stated a little bit later in the century by Irenaeus of Lyon, was if someone wants to be sure they're on the right page, it's necessary that they agree with the doctrine held by the Church of Rome because of the eminence of the apostles that are associated with her founding, namely Peter and Paul, and that Rome becomes the standard of orthodoxy when there's dispute about the deposit of faith. And within the Eastern part of the Church, even when Eastern bishops resisted the Pope's claim to universal jurisdiction, which many Eastern bishops still continue to resist, they didn't dispute that Rome was the final court of appeal, which is different. I mean, one's an executive authority and one is a judicial authority.
1: Sure.
0: But they didn't dispute that Rome is the final court of appeal because of the Petrine office, right?
1: Okay.
0: That there would be disagreement shouldn't surprise us because the apostles themselves disagreed. I mean, there's evidence of that in the New Testament.
1: Mm-hmm. Is that helpful for you, Angela?
2: A little bit, yeah.
1: Okay. Appreciate your call. And it is called Communion here on EWTN. If you're new to the network, I'm proud to report that we bring you the Holy Sacrifice of the Mass from Our Lady of the Angels Chapel here on the EWTN campus. We bring that to you every morning at 8 a.m. Eastern on EWTN radio and television. So be sure to tune in. Let's go now to Tom in Houston, listening on... Oh, no, you know what? Actually, let us go to Chris. Chris is in Irvine, California, listening on the EWTN app. Hey there, Chris. What's on your mind today?
3: Hey, I would like to ask Dr. Andrews, if a body is exhumed and it is incorrupt, does that mean a miracle has taken place?
0: Yeah, so if the question is that a sufficient miracle to count towards the decree of canonization, I honestly don't know the answer to that question. I don't know if that counts as one of the miracles. My gut says no. My gut could be ridiculously wrong in this, right? And the reason why is that when the Church is evaluating miracles for purposes of canonization, it's looking at what is something that could not have happened, under any naturalistic hypothesis.
1: Mm-hmm.
0: And this is just my own personal intuition here, and again, I'm somebody who knows more about this can certainly correct me. I wouldn't think that an incorrupt body would count because it strikes me there could be any number of reasons why a body might not be corrupt. And of course, it's certainly not an indicator of sanctity. It's not an infallible indicator of sanctity because plenty of canonized saints have just wasted away. Remember when they dug up Cardinal Newman, they couldn't even find a bone. I mean, he was just dirt.
1: Wow.
0: And of course, he's a doctor of the Church now. So, and it's certainly not true that, I mean, there are plenty of Egyptian mummies out there that are not canonized saints or, particularly reputed for their holiness, and we shouldn't regard those as miraculous either.
1: Chris, thanks so much for your call today from Irvine. Now we're going to go to Tom in Houston, listening on the Great Guadalupe Radio, AM 1430. Hey there, Tom, what's on your mind today?
4: I'll be brief. Let me create the scenario. A man recently became Catholic, married to a Hindu, but we're going to bring our children up Catholic. But we're not going to have any children baptized until he or she makes a decision on his or her own. I find that odd. What? I guess the question would be, what does a practicing Catholic have to commit to having baptism at a very early age?
0: Yeah, so, I mean, the Church's counsel here is to bring children for baptism as soon as possible. And the, I'm going to wait until they can decide for themselves mentality is kind of an invitation to indifferentism.

0: A little bit. I mean, like, here are two religions. Why don't you pick between one? I mean, I can understand from a family point of view that could be, there could be a lot of serious challenges in trying to bring somebody up when you have a mixed marriage, and why people want to put off that tension and those decisions. The mind of the church is that the children of Catholic parents should be admitted to baptism so that they can grow up with the care and nurture of the church, right? I mean, if you don't do that, then you deprive them of the grace of the sacrament and the benefits of belonging to the Christian community, and then you expect them to make a grace-filled and informed moral choice about their religious identity when you've told them that they're free to decide and it doesn't make a difference. Like, I'm good either way, son. You want to be Hindu? Fine by me. You want to be a Catholic? Fine by me. Well, what does that tell them about the relative value of the traditions? And I mean, Catholic Church has a high regard for Hindus. I mean, don't get me wrong. I mean, I'm a Catholic and I've read the Gita and I've read the Mahabharata and portions of it. I mean, I've read many of the Vedas and the Upanishads and I've read modern Indian philosophers, and I think there's a great deal of value there. And I've got a lot of Hindu friends that I think are fine people, and some of them better than me. I mean, it's not take anything away from Hindu religion, thought, practice, or the virtues of Hindus, right? But, the Catholic Church is not indifferent. I mean, it says, that's good, but the Catholic faith is what God revealed, right? And so if I'm Catholic, that's where I'm going to land.
1: Sure. Appreciate your call, Tom. Hope that's helpful for you, and we're glad that you're listening to us in Houston. Call to Communion here on EWTN. Just got a text from Jim. Jim says, the Holy Orthodox Catholic Church was already established, so what in the mind and heart of the Bishop of Rome gave him the rightful authority to declare himself the Pope as the voice of Christ on earth? And why put so much emphasis on Mary being our source of help, focusing on her assistance for spiritual guidance and protection almost as often or more than Jesus Christ?
0: Yeah, thanks. I appreciate it. So the Orthodox theologians who have recognized that Rome is the Petrine See and therefore is at least the final court of appeal in matters of intra-ecclesial dispute, would answer that Rome's claim to primacy is an apostolic one that is founded in Christ's commission to St. Peter to be the rock foundation of the church's unity. So that's not something that even, as you put it, the Holy Orthodox Church disputes, to suggest that the Petrine office is somehow an innovation. It's not an innovation, right? Now, what the Orthodox dispute is the extent of that primacy's authority. And your question, where does the Pope get off? Well, he gets off on his awareness that he occupies the office of St. Peter, something the Orthodox don't dispute, in virtue of which Christ said that he had the keys to the kingdom of heaven, and what he bound on earth was bound in heaven. So, it's not a question of antiquity. It is a question of interpretation, but it's not a question of antiquity.
1: Okay. Now, what about Mary?
0: Oh, yeah. Put a lot of emphasis on Mary. Yeah, sure. Well, I mean, if you're going to contrast us with the Orthodox, I mean, they put a lot of emphasis on Mary.
1: They have
0: different theological notes. I mean, they're really big on promoting Mary as the Theotokos, the Mother of God, but they hold her in high veneration, and she's celebrated in art, prayer, and liturgy all the time, and in ways that is very consonant with the Catholic faith. But the Catholic faith, the reason why Catholics and Orthodox alike would honor the Blessed Virgin or any of the saints is, first of all, our consciousness that in the saints, the work of redemption has been fulfilled. They've come to perfection, and so they are for us icons and models of holiness and channels of grace, right? St. Paul says that I fill up in my own flesh what's lacking in the sufferings of Christ for the sake of his body, the church. And that we the saints have become Christ's co-laborers, as if God were making his appeal through us. That the sort of radically Christocentric Protestant view distorts the means of redemption by making us less aware of the way in which our fellowship with the body of Christ

0: Christ is itself one of the means of grace, right? That we come to salvation just means growing in charity, the love of God and neighbor. And so what you want to do, if you're from the divine side of things, is set up a system that actively encourages prayer and reliance of the members upon the other members, right? Because then the practices of prayer are exemplifying and habit forming the very tendencies of soul that you're trying to cultivate, right? Which is an awareness of our interdependence upon one another as members of the body of Christ, and that interdependence is manifested as charity.
1: Jim, thanks so much for your text today here on the program. I think we have time for one more phone call. This came to us overnight on the EWTN listener comment line.
2: Hi, guys. This is Tim from Iowa, and love your show. I have a question for Dr. Anders. Dr. Anders, I'm assuming that Christ's atonement for our sins, as it's understood today, has evolved a little bit over time. And so my question is, what are some of the early seeds of that eventually grew and developed into the current understanding of the of Christ's atonement for our sins? And then also, I would imagine those would be in Scripture. And then also, when did the current viewpoint of Christ's atonement start to really develop into something resembling what we understand today?
0: Yeah, thanks. So there isn't just one doctrine of the atonement in Catholic tradition, but the what predominates is the idea of Christ's death as a sacrifice. And J.N.D. Kelly, the great historian of doctrine, he's a Protestant Anglican, wrote that the doctrine of the means of grace developed more quickly and more explicitly than the doctrine of grace. The doctrine of the means of grace was ahead of the doctrine of grace in its historical development.
1: Okay.
0: And so you find more reflection on, say, the Mass and the sacraments than you do on theories of the atonement. And I think that's relevant to your question, because what gets highlighted in the development of liturgy is, of course, the understanding of the sacrificial nature of the Eucharist. So I think that the development of the explicit doctrine about Christ's sacrifice is not unrelated to the development of the liturgy, right, which predates it, in particular highlighting the sacrificial nature of the Mass. But as to your question, when does it start getting rendered explicitly in dogmatics? Anselm of Canterbury, who is sometimes classed as the first scholastic theologian, or one of the first scholastics, wrote a famous book called Cur Deus Homo, Why God Became a Man, that I personally think is okay. It's not my favorite work on the atonement. It has some notes that are clearly situated within his own historical feudal context that I don't particularly appreciate. But he is the one that casts the doctrine of the atonement in the sort of transactional terms that would come to predominate in the tradition. And then it develops from there. So you're going to find it more explicitly in St. Thomas Aquinas and the Council of Trent. But as I suggest, I think it's already implicit in the doctrine of the Mass, which is, in fact, more explicit. There is scriptural antecedents, of course, St. Paul's language in the Book of Romans, chapter 3, that Christ died as a sacrifice of atonement. First John refers to Christ's death as a propitiation. The Book of Hebrews, of course, the entire Book of Hebrews presupposes that Christ's death has sacrificial warrant, sacrificial merit. But there are other metaphors as well. So the one that predominates in Christian antiquity is the idea of Christ's death as a conquest and defeat of the devil, that Christ descends to the dead and beats the snot out of Satan and then rises victoriously.
1: Dr. David Anders, thank you, my friend.
0: Thanks, Tom.
1: 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On behalf of our great team, I'm Tom Price, along with Dr. David Anders. Thanks for joining us. We'll see you next time here on EWTN's Call to Communion. 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
5: I think probably I wanted to be a priest when I was about 12 years old. The problem was that first you had to be a Catholic, and I wasn't a Catholic. But the Lord took care of that, and 2 years later, when I was 14, I became a Catholic. Then I thought of the priesthood. After high school, I would go off into a college seminary. And my only hesitation at that time was that I didn't know if I could deal with Latin. I thought we talked Latin all the time. And I didn't know if I didn't want to get married. So I went into the seminary after high school for 4 years. After my 4 years of seminary college, however, I dropped out. And I lived as a layman in the world. I taught school. I had different jobs, hotel clerk. I worked in factories. And all the time, there was always a haunting call within me. But that call to the priesthood never left me. I thought about marriage, but the call to the priesthood was there. I thought about pursuing a certain career that would involve more education and travel, but the call to the priesthood was always there. And I entered, after several years, a small monastery in Rhode Island. And I stayed in that religious community for 5 years and left there and moved on to the Dominicans. And I have been with them ever since.
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11: Family, a prayer that we pray together is a powerful prayer. 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Today we pray for those living with an alcoholic. Most Holy Trinity, Father, Son, and Holy Spirit, we love you. We pray for those who suffer with a parent, spouse, or child who is an alcoholic. Give them wisdom, Lord. 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Show them the way to remedying their plight. Speak to the heart of the one who is bringing distress to the home, showing them the path to conversion and freedom from alcoholism. Amen.
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0: season into 2000. And I'm joined here, as I am always, with our chaplain, Father Joseph Mary Wolf, and I'm Doug Keck.
1: Always good to be with you, Doug. And, you know, of course, we just had lost Alice von Hildebrand, and she was such a tigress, as one of the recent articles talked about, for the truth and the faith. And she had a great admiration for Mother Angelica and wrote a beautiful article about Mother Angelica, too, when Mother Angelica had passed, and just about her strength, you know, and her femininity, her true femininity, and yet the strength that she had. And I think that's why we admire these women, that they were women, and yet they had this strength of character, this truth that they communicated so well.
0: It's amazing, too, because, you know, Alice would always kid you because you talk about the equality of the sexes, and she'd say, no, women are better than men.
1: They were the last of the creation, right?
0: That's right. So our Lord improved it with the second edition.
1: Right. As
0: it,
1: that's right.
0: Exactly where it came from. None of this coming from my side stuff indicating anything except the great insights of women, and she had those for us. And that's why it's interesting that the first call we're dealing with is, you can change the world.
1: And Mother talks about a subject she knew well, about the meaning of suffering. You know, yesterday I had the opportunity, I said, I've never watched Hi Lucy, that children's program that we have. And Claire Crockett actually is the voice of the little animated.
0: Right.
1: But anyway, they were talking about the sister had a toothache.
0: Sister Grace.
1: Sister Grace. So she's talking about a toothache, and Lucy is asking her about, you know, what do you do with that suffering? And so it was a beautiful little teaching, a simple teaching, but something that we can't forget, right? That we can make an offering of this. We can unite it with Christ's sufferings, the sufferings that we have in this life.
0: Right. And exactly, and even in this one where Mother has insights into feeling bad about vegetables and feeling sorry for them, which you have to listen to as well.
1: Right. So it's a wonderful opportunity, right, that life has suffering. That's an element of everybody's life. So what do we do with it? Do we just try to find an escape? Do we just complain?
0: Right.
1: Or can we turn it into an act of love by offering it to God with Christ for souls and our own sanctification?
0: That reminds me of Father Benedict always used to say, the answer is not, or the question is not, why this happened to me, but what am I to do with this now?
1: Yes.
0: So let's see how you can change the world.
2: We have a call. Hello?
3: Hello, Mother.
2: Where are you from?
3: Omaha, Nebraska.
2: And what is your question?
3: My question is, Mother, I have ailments like you do, and also the asthma, the pain, and I offer them up to our Lord with his sufferings, but I find myself sometimes complaining, and I don't want to do this. I don't know how to stop this. And may I ask one more thing, Mother? I have a dear godmother. She's a wonderful, wonderful Catholic lady, had 14 children. And she needs special prayers because two of her children are going through trying times for Danny and Elizabeth.
2: Okay. Well, we need more faith, honey. I know what pain is. I have it all the time. And I know your poor human nature gets overtired sometime, and you get tired of pain, see? But there's where the rosary comes in, and there's where the sorrowful mysteries come in. If you say the sorrowful mysteries and look at Jesus, see? Today we don't believe in crucifixes anymore, but I carry mine, see? And all during Mass I'm able to hold on to him. Because we need that extra grace. We need to know how precious suffering is. You know, I always feel sorry for vegetables. Well, they look so beautiful in the garden, you clip them and clunk in hot water. I feel sorry for lobsters. They're nice kind of brownish green, and you put them in hot water. Everybody tells me they don't feel it. How do you know they don't feel it? And I feel sorry for them too. I feel sorry for myself once in a while. But we can't allow it to last too long, see?

0: can't help feeling sorry for yourself. You can't help hurting. You can't help the duration. But if you say, Jesus, you suffered so much for me. He didn't have to. He's very happy with his Father in heaven. He didn't have to suffer. And he suffered so much. Oh, we'll never know in this life. This is your wonderful opportunity. The Father looks down on you with special love. Because as you suffer, the Father, the eternal Father, sees his Son in you. He does. And if you're offering it up like you say, what a wonderful thing. You can change the world. And pray for priests, religious, our Holy Father, all the faithful, the sick, the dying, those in Zaire that have this terrible disease. You have so much to pray for. And one day when you get to heaven, you see all these souls coming towards you. You say, who are you? And they'll say, your prayers saved us. Your prayers gave us the grace. The Lord heard your prayers and gave us extra grace to say we were sorry for all our sins. How you like that, huh? Our God is a wonderful God. He's compassionate and merciful and loving. And you know, we do feel very bad over what goes on in the church, in the world too. The world, oh my. And how deceived we are with abortion and all that. But we can never forget. The Lord has all of us in his hands. He's going to let us go just so far. Boom. He will not forsake us. He will not forsake us. The church and the world will one day rise again with great hope and love and holiness. We won't even believe what it's going to be like. Have courage then. And hope. The Lord is greater than the world and Satan and all his demons, and greater than all the leaders of this world. And one day he will come and shepherd us himself, and we shall see him as he is.
1: And now moving on to our next topic, a tough one. Every storm comes to an end. A little different here, because many times over the years we've heard stories where women recounting that her husband has left them, etc. In this case, It's the other way around.
2: Yes, so it's a messy situation, right? And life is often messy. And yet that doesn't mean that it's hopeless. And Mother says, don't give in to discouragement. You know, I talk to many people who are in these kind of situations, and, well, you do what you can in the present moment. And whenever we love God and we, like, this father can lead his children in learning how to love God, that's going to stay with them. That it's not going to be in vain. Anything that you hand on to them that will strengthen their faith, help them to learn how to pray, that's going to stay with them.
1: And I thought it was really powerful, too, when Mother talks about, because the wife was an alcoholic, basically, and so you know what that carbon devastation that would mean to a family, especially with the mother. But the idea that you have to continue to love her and pray for her, and is important because he has a concern about his kids in relation to the mother, of not giving a bad example, but not denigrating the mother. And I think by praying for her is a great way to reinforce his love for her.
2: Yeah, that's a beautiful thing. We don't give way to just hatred and getting the kids to resent their mom or anything like that, but rather to see we're all broken, so let's pray and help one another in whatever way we can.
1: That's right. Every storm comes to an end.
0: We have another call. Hello? Hello?
3: Hello, Mother and Angelica.
0: Where are you from?
3: I'm from Texas.

0: And what is your question?
1: Well, actually, it's twofold. Mm-hmm. And I've tried to visit with my priest on several occasions, and he's just not very available. But basically, the storm I'm going through is after being married for 20 years, and throughout the course of this marriage, my spouse battled alcoholism. And over the years, she just moved in and out of the house and finally moved out and filed for divorce and became involved in another relationship. Well, after the divorce, I received custody of the kids, and, you know, to the best of my ability, I try to give them guidance on what's right and wrong, and yet they see the opposite from their mother, and somehow, I believe they think this is acceptable. Yeah. I guess the two questions I have is, one, how can I teach my children the gospel and what's right and wrong without degrading their mother? And secondly, of course, I'm still very much in love with this woman, and I feel like I'm still married in God's eyes, yet I don't know what my obligation is to her.
0: Yeah. Well, I think you should continue, you know, to love her. My opinion is that if you teach your children good things, very good things, continue teaching them the gospel, continue teaching them the ways of the Lord, and follow those ways yourself, you see, then even though they may be attracted by an opposite way, some point in their life, they'll remember everything you said. I don't think there's anything different you can do. I think the fact that you still love your wife is good, because that means you're going to continue loving her and you're going to pray for her. And that's what she needs. She needs prayers. She too needs light. You have to be the father of this family. And the father of a family is to give light, leadership. He shows the path. He shows the way to what? To God. To heaven. That is your duty. Now, whether your children listen or not, you can't do anything about that. They have a free will. And right now, the easy path seems to be the easy path, and we go that way. The line of least resistance is available to everyone. But don't get discouraged. Even though you may not see much fruit now, you will. You will. Every storm ends. Every storm. Every superstorm has an ending. At some point, the sun will come out, and you'll forget the storm. Keep close to Jesus. That's what's so important.
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6: And again, thank you so much for staying with us here for part two of Mother Angelica Answering the Call, this week's edition with Father Joseph Mary Wolfe, and I'm Doug Keck. And let's take a look at our next call. Justified and unjustified anger. Is there a difference, Father?
7: Yes, and the Catechism speaks about this emotion, it calls it, of anger. That's not in itself wrong. It's not in itself wrong.

0: directed toward the good. And this was a struggle that mother had, you know, at times that she was quite open about with her temper. And yet she did very well, you know, that most of our interactions with her were very pleasant. And she had her struggles and all of that, as we all do. And yet she just kept her eyes fixed on Jesus, and she didn't let it discourage her. She said, well, here I am, Angelica blew it again. Here I am, Lord.
1: Well, I think the thing that you were pointing out earlier is the idea that many times the mother kind of talks about here, when you're dealing with anger, it's kind of like this response. Mm-hmm. Many times it's not even something you think about. It's an emotional response. So the issue then is, okay, do I now take that emotional response and manage it, like you say, that anger, or do I use that as something that I turn in on itself and turn it into something that's really detrimental?
0: Right, so let's direct it always toward the good.
1: That's right. Justified and unjustified anger. What's the difference?
2: Well, we have a call. Hello?
3: Hello, Mother.
2: Yeah, where are you from?
3: I'm from Baltimore, Maryland.
2: And what is your question?
3: Mother, I was wondering if you could explain to me the difference between anger and justified anger.
2: Yeah.
3: Okay, we're told to forgive 70 times 7.
2: Yeah.
3: And we shouldn't be angry then. It's the fifth commandment says that you're not supposed to be angry, and the precepts of the church, the capital or deadly sins, it says that anger.
2: I don't think it says you can't. You shouldn't be angry. We should not give in to our anger. That's a difference. I don't think you can help getting angry. Anybody here can help it? Except with a lot of grace. See, with grace, I can control my anger. For what in whatever occasion, honey. See, but you have to realize justified anger. Jesus had justified anger. He had many occasions to be angry. In this occasion, I would have been so angry with those apostles. I said, look, go fishing. I'm going to get another clam. See, but he didn't. When you read the gospel, you see many occasions when Jesus had every reason to be angry. But Jesus was never angry, and now hear this, he was never angry over things done to him personally. That's why we get angry. He was angry because they made his father's house a den of thieves. Now that's different. I think you and I have a right to be angry over some of the things going on, not only in the church, but in the world. We cannot avoid anger. But I can avoid acting upon that anger. See, we have poor Oklahoma City as an example of uncontrolled anger. At least, that's the way it looks from this point. See, you cannot help if somebody comes up to you and insults you. You can't help getting angry. You're a human being. You've got feelings. But you can help in the way you respond. Some people sometimes hate another person all their life because of something they did 20 years ago. That's unjustified anger. And Jesus told us something very important. He said, do not let the sun go down on your anger. Well, it may give me 6-7 hours to control myself. Summertime, we've got an extra hour. But we do have time to control ourselves. You know the old adage, count to 10. What's that going to do for you, count to 10? Count Jesus. Say, Jesus, I'm so angry and hurt now, but I want to imitate you. Just because Jesus threw out the money changers, that is not an excuse for anger. He was the only one that ever had justified anger.

0: That kind of anger is justified. We have many times in this day and age to have justified anger when it concerns the Lord. When something concerns ourselves, what do? Well, sometimes we can talk to people who are angry. We must pray for them. And even if that particular incident keeps coming back over and over and coming to your poor mind, you have to forgive as many times as it comes back.
1: And closing out our program for this week, we have a call. Father God will bring good out of it. And now we're talking about a situation again, which is more typical, as we alluded to, where a husband is asking his wife for a divorce, but turns out a little different.
2: It does. You know, that self-knowledge is necessary for our spiritual growth. Teresa of Avila teaches us this and many spiritual writers. And it was a moment of self-knowledge where she grew into understanding that, hey, there's some ways I need to change to make this relationship better. And when she changed, things changed.
1: Well, I guess it's one of the things you probably, they always kid about as in the confessional, is the idea of hearing your spouse's sins being recounted instead of saying, no, you need to focus on what you're doing and how you're reacting to it. And again, I guess just that idea also is we can't make other people change. The only thing we can do is change ourselves.
2: Yeah, and if we change, if we're closer to the Lord, if we're growing in love of God, and even those who don't deserve our love, we're loving them, it changes people. Love changes people.
1: Right, exactly. You see that people react differently. They can soften. They can become less defensive. And then hopefully, like in watching EW10, and I think people start to say, what do you have going on there? What's happening in your life? I want that.
2: Right. I never had a pain, a disappointment, or tragedy, Mother said, that God didn't bring something wonderful out of it.
1: EW10's one of them. God will bring good out of it.
0: We have another call. Hello? Hello?
3: Hello, Mother.
0: Where are you from?
3: I'm from Pennsylvania.
0: Well, what is your question?
3: Well, I have a comment. I agree with you on your comment about suffering.
0: Okay.
3: Within the last year, my husband had asked me for a divorce. I turned to the Lord. I knew he was the only one that could help me. And in turning to him, I realized that there were problems in me, that I wasn't totally what God wanted me to be. And in that, I somehow won my husband's love back. And our family is on its way back to being a family that the Lord wants a family to be. And there are some difficult times, but my faith in God keeps me going. And EWTN has helped me so very, very much, and you especially, Mother.
0: Thank you.
3: I thank you.
0: Well, you see, there's another example of not to fear suffering, so even be it ever so tragic. God is going to be good. He's going to bring good out of it. If you trust him. I've never had a pain, I've never had a disappointment or a tragedy happen in my life when God didn't bring something wonderful out of it. And getting closer to him is the most wonderful thing that can happen. That I can literally get close to him in the midst of a storm. And some of you have super storms in your life, but don't fear. Don't fear. He is holding your hand like that man held my hand through this going to school. He left me at the door, and I went in, and he went his way. But that hand of God, is with you, and you can keep going forward. Don't fear anything. We suffer from it. We have to change. We have to think of others. But we have his hand in ours.
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0: June is the month dedicated to the Sacred Heart of Jesus. In 1675, Jesus told St. Margaret Mary that he wanted the Feast of the Sacred Heart to be celebrated on the Friday after the Corpus Christi Octave. In 1856, the Feast of the Sacred Heart became a universal feast. St. John Paul II said, "This feast reminds us of the mystery of the love of God for the people of all times."
1: When we pray, we should talk to God. It sounds simple. It's not always that simple. It's just like making any conversation, though. So sometimes we need prayer starters, things that'll give us a boost and get the conversation going. The formal prayers we have in the church, like the Our Father, the Hail Mary, the Glory Be, even the Creed, all of these things are ways that we can begin to talk to God. God doesn't get tired of hearing us say the standard prayers of the church. We can begin there.
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2: 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Amen.
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13: And welcome once again to Mother Angelica Answering the Call. 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And her answers, as only she could put forth, those teachings of the church. And, of course, Father Joseph Mary Wolfe is here with me. Of course, our chaplain at EWTN. Always great to see you.
2: And good to be with you, too. Now, I was thinking about the great Jubilee year. It was the busiest year we had here with so many pilgrims coming on pilgrimage and attending the live shows with Mother Angelica. And, of course, many of them would ask, can I have your autograph? And she would always write, Jesus loves you, Mother Angelica, with an exclamation point. And she said, that's the essence of evangelization, to tell people that Jesus loves you.
13: Absolutely. And our topics for today, we've got great things are wrought through prayer. What do you do after having an abortion? Can't keep yourself in a position of despair. And Mother Angelica

0: Discusses soap operas, TV, and more. Was she an aficionado of soap operas?
1: By no means. By no means. And, you know, people love Mother Angelica because of her no-nonsense commentary. You're going to hear that in this one. And it's really something even more relevant, as we know, sadly, today. But she mentions here, that's why God raised up this network, to bring the light of the gospel in the deepening darkness. And we have to be here to have this alternative, to bring truth and light and purity and show the beauty of virtue. You know, today there was a group of sisters who attended the noon mass today. They're actually from Mexico City. And just the beauty of living a virtuous life. And they were on their way to Dallas for different events that were going on there. But I've been struck by that too, just seeing some families who are striving to live their Catholic faith well, and just the beauty of virtue.
0: Well, the thing that struck me, which you had just alluded to, is you're thinking this is, you know, 20 plus years ago.
1: Mm-hmm.
0: It's exponentially worse today.
1: Yeah. There's really nothing you can watch that hasn't some political agenda and sexualized and just a threat, really, to our virtue and growing in holiness.
0: Right, and a kind of an anti-God sense to it, and certainly this idea that, you know, basically nobody can tell me how to live my life.
1: Right. I love Dietrich von Hildebrand's definition of purity, reverence. It's reverence for the person, reverence for ourselves. It's not just a disregard for everything, you know, modesty and integrity and innocence. No, it's a reverence for that.
0: Very well said. Mother Angelica discusses soap operas, TV, and much more.
2: We have a call. Hello?
3: Good evening, Mother.
2: Good evening.
3: This is Mary Ann Basek from Brookfield, Illinois.
2: Yeah.
3: And I want you to know that I even bought my own television set and had it connected to cable so I could watch your show.
2: Praise God.
3: Because my husband always has the ball games on. So now I can watch you all I want. And my fear is tonight in Chicago on a major program at dinner time, they featured all these soap operas and emphasized the fact that the main point of these programs, the soap operas, is to show older women in love and in bed and married to men who are young enough to be their sons. It even showed cameos of feature scenes, which turned my stomach. And besides that, they interviewed the stars, one of whom had the nerve to say that there is not a woman who wishes that she could be in bed with one of these young studs. And the fear I have is the influence all of these programs have on our society, and especially on our young people and children, because
2: right,
3: they are allowed to be shown as late as 3:30 in the afternoon.
2: You're absolutely right. It's there are many things in the world today that I don't think any intelligent, faith-filled human being can understand. You see, all these feminists are already destroyed by their own feminism. See, they put themselves up as prostitutes. They put up all women wishing they were prostitutes. See, a country that does that, and a film industry that continues, they blaspheme God, they put on that insults a woman's intelligence. Never have women been so humiliated as by the feminists, and so downtrodden by these so-called Hollywood producers who raise up for feminism, but they destroy women look on television and soap operas like a bunch of prostitutes, adulterers and fornicators. Now, is that your idea of a woman? Is that your idea of raising up a woman? Women have never been so degraded as they are by feminists who want to destroy God and destroy His church. by Hollywood producers who produce to make every woman look at her worst, and then have the gall to say that every other woman is like that. This is a strange world we live in. Equality in sex. Well, why don't you go out and be an animal? It's what you look like, that's what you act like. See, this feminist business, this holding up women to what? Yeah. Television has done more harm and films. They have taken away the whole moral fiber of the country. That's why this network struggles to keep on going. You never leave a television program that you don't somehow feel dirty inside. You can't even watch the ads. Yeah, you're right. Even the cartoons are tainted with violence and evil. As a nation of Christians, we should kneel every night and say, Lord, have mercy on this country. We have lost our way. We have no concept of God or fear of the Lord. If I were a parent, I would object strenuously to sex education in first and second grade, and I'll teach my kids the facts of life. They don't need to start when they're in the first and second grade. Now, isn't that demoralizing? We act as if that was the only thing worthwhile in the world. We've taken all the beauty of God's purpose out of it. Yeah, we're a nation that needs much prayer. Whatever you look at, whatever you read, is registered in your memory like a computer. Just like a computer. Be careful what you read. Be careful what you look at. Pray. Go to Jesus in the Eucharist and ask Our Lady to preserve your purity of mind and heart. If you want to get up there, you're going to have to do that. Pray for all the film people that somehow they get their act really together. And they realize the great harm. See, all you people in film, every child that strays because you've made a rotten film, you're going to have to answer for that.
0: And we are back, moving on to our next topic. Can't keep yourself in a position of despair. And we have a lot of that today, and we're seeing that. Yeah. And I think it's suicidal rates, mm-hmm. right?
1: Yeah, it's really a sad thing to see. But, you know, when you think about the March for Life that we air every year, thankfully, I call it life is worth living. That's what the testimony really is. It's saying how beautiful life is and the dignity of all human life. And I remember when I first come here as an engineer, and I can still picture it. This call comes in. It was a live show that we were working, and this young man had called in and was about to commit suicide. And Mother very gently and calmly spoke to him, and eventually they found out who he was and were able to help him in his situation. So people go through darkness or go through difficulties, but we always have to remember just the dignity with which we were made by God. He has a plan and a purpose for us, and it's an eternal purpose.
0: Right, and I think part of the story with this particular one was having a sister who was causing mm-hmm. her difficulties. And his mother points out, you don't have to live in abuse. If you're being right. abused that way, you have to mm-hmm. take yourself out of that situation.
1: Exactly, and the church says the same thing regarding being a spouse, mm-hmm. you know, that there sometimes are reasons for separation. You do everything you can to avoid that, but sometimes it's necessary for the welfare of the person.
0: Right. Mother would always say, you know, the idea that nobody's has to be a floormat for anybody mm-hmm. else, right?
1: Right. So she knew what that was, you know, and just her own growing up and the situations that she sometimes was in. And I think she had that strength of character to know and to have the wisdom that sometimes you don't put up with stuff. You have to move on.
0: And that's where Christ was so important in her own life. Can't keep yourself in a position of despair.
2: We have another call. Hello?
4: Hi, Mother.
2: Hi.
4: My name is Mary Ann, and I'm from Cranston, Rhode Island. And I was just wondering, Mother, my sister has done some terrible things to me. She's hurt me really badly out of jealousy and has wished me 6 feet under and forced me to almost commit suicide. I made it to the hospital and pulled through and everything, and she hasn't stopped and just keeps it up. And I'm wondering how I can just keep getting through all this torment that she's putting me through.
2: Who is the woman who's putting her through that? Her sister? Ooh. Well, you got a problem. Do you have to live together? No? She's gone. If you don't have to live together, why don't you move? Get yourself a job and get some peace. I don't think, you know, that our dear Lord wants you to live in a position of abuse. You know? Well, I think I would get some real good advice from a good priest and see what you can do, you know, because things like that lead to despair. And what happened? A loss of hope. And what happened to you? You tried to commit suicide. You got to get away from that somehow. It's very difficult if somebody's banging at you all day, all night, all day, all night, not to lose hope. But please try not to. You need to pray more. You need to ask Our Lady to give you strength and courage and hope. See, you already lost hope once. Suicide is going from the frying pan into the fire. See, now, we can't say that of every person who committed suicide because we don't know if they were in their right mind or what. But you cannot keep yourself in a position of despair. So I wish I could help you more, but I would have to ask more questions. So please go to some good priest around you that has compassion and love and understands. I think it's very important for all of us to understand, you know, that sometimes it isn't the Lord that puts us in those situations, but other people, and sometimes we do. But I don't think you can stay there and just, you know, end up suicidal. I don't think that's the right thing to do. Why don't we all say a prayer, not only for this woman, but for all the people in our audience who have situations they can't get out of. Lord God, we praise and bless your holy name. And Lord, as I speak to these people, you know their hearts, you know their minds, you know their situations, you know their love, you know their sufferings and pain. I sit here, Lord, talking to them in the hopes that the crumbs I'm able to offer will fall upon them and feed them in their great needs. But Lord, only you, Lord Father, only you can give them the courage, the strength, and the love they need to continue on no matter what. Only you, Father, can give them the understanding that the kingdom to come is well worth the pain of this life, well worth it. And so, Father, I ask that you bless them tonight and give them those gifts that no one else can give, the gift of strength and courage. And I ask this in the name of Jesus and through the intercession of Mary, our Holy Mother.
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7: Blessed are those who hunger and thirst for righteousness, for they shall be satisfied. I Can't Get No Satisfaction is a popular song, but it could be a summary of our life on earth. In the book of Genesis, we hear that we're made in the image and likeness of God. That means that we can know the truth and we can choose to do good to others. We can love. It comes to fulfillment in the Sermon on the Mount, where we hear these Beatitudes. It's the standard of the Christian life. Jesus tells us that if we

0: hear what he says and do what he tells us to do, we will be like wise people who build our house on solid rock. But we make progress towards happiness and blessedness by our actions, and it starts with our interior disposition, what we want to choose. Do you and I hunger and thirst for those things that will lead us to happiness and to God? Blessed are those who hunger and thirst for righteousness, for they shall be satisfied.
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4: And we appreciate you staying with us for part two of Mother Angelica answering the call. I'm Doug Kecht, joined as always by Father Joseph Marywolf, our chaplain here at EWTN. Next up, our topic, what do you do after having an abortion? Now, that's tough, and I'm sure you've dealt with it many times, Father.
5: Yes, and that this person was advising someone who wasn't necessarily a believer in Christ. And I couldn't help but think of when I was traveling to the shrine one time getting gas, and this young man pulls up. So he says, "What's with the robes?" And so I told him I was going to the shrine. He said, "You got confessions over there?" And I said, "Yeah, we have confessions every day." He said, "I've always wanted to do that." You know, he wasn't a Catholic. But there's something in us that wants to confess our guilt. And obviously, this couple, too, they were feeling a sense of deep remorse over what they had done. And we're looking for some solutions to that. So thankfully, she gave them a Divine Mercy card.
4: Right. And I think that's why it's so important that the pro-life movement speaks out in love, because the goal is to prevent people from having to deal with this kind of thing where they suddenly come to realize after the fact of what they've done.
5: That we really can find healing. I've assisted at Rachel's Vineyard that they've had here in Birmingham, women who've had abortions and finding healing. It's a wonderful group that helps them to process and work through these things, to go to confession, you know, and be free of the burden of this guilt and to find healing in Jesus.
4: Right, and the idea that God has infinite compassion no matter what you've done, it's not beyond God's mercy.
5: And I think that's one of the reasons for the Silent No More group, too. Why that's important is so other people don't get involved in this, too. That they see that it really is destructive, and it really does harm us personally, as well as, of course, the infant.
4: Absolutely. What do you do after having an abortion? Let's see what Mother has to say.
6: Nobody has a question. Okay, we're ready for a call.
7: Hello?
8: Hello, Mother Angelica?
6: Yes.
8: I'm calling from Baton Rouge, Louisiana.
6: And
8: as of Friday, I ran into an event that brought up three fears. The event centered around a couple who approached me trying to seek advice and help on what to do about having had an abortion, where the wife had had an abortion. This was two people, Mother, who realized that they have murdered their child.
6: Right.
8: And they were asking me what it was that they should do or could do. It seemed from talking with them that their fear of being responsible led them to the murder, and then now they're facing not only guilt over that, but fear over their salvation. But in listening to what they have as a concept of God, these are people for whom Jesus is not real.
6: Yeah.
8: They are people who don't have the fullness of the sacrament, and I gave them a Chaplet of Divine Mercy card, suggesting that they please pray that prayer. I passed on advice I had heard you give on an earlier program to pray for intercessory forgiveness and mercy to the soul of the child. And I think
6: what you need to do, all of those of you who are listening to me tonight who have had an abortion, or one or two or three abortions, you are not, I repeat, you are not beyond the mercy of God. What you do, kneel down now in your living room, in your bedroom, and just say, "Jesus, I'm heartily sorry for having committed an abortion. I trust you. I love you.

0: I ask that you bestow upon me your forgiving power. I ask that you bestow upon the child that I did away with the joy of thy heavenly kingdom. I ask for the grace never to offend thee again in this manner. I trust in your infinite mercy. Grant me the grace to go to any woman that I know is about to commit an abortion and give her courage and strength and help her all I can. When thoughts of guilt come back to you, say a simple prayer from your heart. God has infinite compassion. He said to the adulterers, "Has anyone condemned thee?" He said, "No, Lord. Neither will I. Go and sin no more." Don't allow yourself to suffer from despair. That's not right. Give yourself the joy of experiencing in your heart the mercy of God. You know, we put up on our grounds here a little gravestone of all the aborted children. So you have a little grave there, and there's a stone for all the aborted children in the world. And one day we found a note on this grave, and it said, "Michael, I'm very sorry, Mother." You see, give God the joy of saying, "I forgive you. Go and sin no more."
1: And closing out this week's program, topic, great things are wrought through prayer. And prayer brings so many things. What are some of the great things that you've experienced?
2: Well, of course, just blessing people sometimes and praying that you just sense God's doing something with them and giving them His grace, of course, and my own needs too, bringing them before the Lord and then seeing them realized. Maybe not always in the way that I wanted or was asking for, but in the way that I needed most.
1: It's interesting, too, because you had mentioned one of the other programs with a mother talking and revealing herself as she talks about her own situation and that fear as a child and what you go through having to do with divorce, but realizing that you always have your mother, the Blessed Mother, in her case, her own mom. Through all the shortcomings there might have been, there's still somebody who loved her.
2: Yeah, and you think about mothers difficult growing up. Well, that didn't define her for the rest of her life, right? It was because of the Lord that the Lord brought her healing and forgiveness. And a couple really can, if they're two people of goodwill, they really can work through anything in their marriage with God. Just give it time, work on it, pray together, and God will show you the way.
1: Right, and keep that fortitude, that keep going forward and trust that there will be an answer. Great things are wrought through prayer.
0: We have another call. Hello?
3: Hello, Mother.
0: Where are you from?
3: Yes, I'm from New York.
0: Good.
3: I'd like to thank God for your program.
0: Thank
3: you. It's made me feel awful good a lot of times at night just sitting here watching you.
0: Thank you.
3: My main fear is that I won't get my family back together. My wife and I are going through a divorce, and the papers are all signed, but she just doesn't seem to know what she wants. I go to church on a regular basis. I pray every night, talk to God. I read the Bible every morning, but I just don't seem to get many answers. I just don't know where to go anymore.
0: Well, I know what that means. I remember the day my mother went to court to get a divorce from my father, scared to death. I hid behind a ice box. You know, they didn't have refrigeration all day. When my grandfather came home, he kept looking for me. I was so afraid at 6 years old that my father would get me. And I kept hiding behind the icebox. And he kept saying, "Rita, Rita, where are you?" I was going to stay there forever. And finally he caught on, you know, and he said, the judge gave you to your mother. I ran out from behind that icebox. It's a terrible, painful day. I feel for you. And I feel for your family. What you're doing is the best thing you can do. Great things are wrought through prayer. And right now, we're all, there's a lot of us here tonight, we're all going to pray for you. Come on, let's say Hail Mary for him. Hail Mary, full of grace, the Lord is with thee.
4: Blessed art thou amongst women, and blessed is the fruit of thy womb, Jesus. Holy Mary, Mother of God,
0: Our Lady, help a Christian.
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1: This is Father Elias Dorm. The fathers spoke of holy confession as almost a second baptism. Confession is an opportunity to repent and to begin again. Often, we tend to look at ourselves in terms of our failures and our sins. But God sees us in terms of our repentance. As often as we fall, we get up and we start over again, begging the help of God's mercy and God's grace.
2: Welcome to Catholic Blitz. Father Trujillo, you're in the hot seat.
3: Bring it on.
2: Okay, here's your question. Why was Mary assumed into heaven? You got 1 minute. Go.
3: Jesus missed her.
2: There you go. That's a good one. I like that.
3: We believe that at the end of her time here on earth, that Mary was assumed body and soul to heaven, first and foremost, because that was a prefigurement of what would happen to us, God willing, that after our time here on earth ends, we believe in the resurrection of the dead, and the just will have their bodies and souls reunited, taken up to heaven. Now, Mary goes first as a prefigurement, but also because Jesus, not only being God, is also man. And what son would want to leave his mother behind if he could take her home with him? So our Lord basically is doing that as both God and man. As God, he's the one who assumes her. She did not ascend. She did not have divine power. Jesus ascended into heaven, body and soul. Mary was assumed. So Jesus is the one who took her up into heaven, body and soul.
2: Great job.
3: And come back again for more Catholic Blitz.
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6: Welcome to the Wisdom of Father Groeschel. 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
7: I'm Father Benedict Groeschel of the Franciscan Friars of the Renewal from the South Bronx. And I want to welcome you today to the ninth segment of 13 of our programs on the Holy Trinity. And I think you've probably been listening all along, but if you haven't, what we're doing is looking into, as best we can, the great mystery of Christianity, the mystery of God, the mystery of one God in three persons. And we're using this word mystery in every presentation according to the definition of Einstein, something that we can perceive but not by any means penetrate with our minds. So there's no sense in talking about the Trinity unless you have a sense of mystery. You're going to misunderstand it. And the same is true of speaking about God. People say they don't believe in God. I always ask them, which God is it you don't believe in? Today we're going to look at an aspect of God, the humility of God, that is profoundly mysterious. Most of the religions of the world would find the very phrase distasteful to them and unpleasant. How can you speak of the humility of a divine being, of the eternal power that made all things, and to which we must relate ourselves as humble creatures? Can God be humble? Well, the answer is to be found in the life of Christ. Christians believe that Jesus Christ is a divine person, the second person of the Trinity, who mysteriously and for our salvation took upon himself a true human soul and a true human body in the womb of the Immaculate Virgin Mary, Mother of God. That phrase I just used, took upon himself, that is taken from the Council of Ephesus, 431, one of the very ancient early councils of the Church, which defined its belief. It was a clarification of the Council of Nicaea and the Council of Constantinople, which had defined the Trinity. If we look at Jesus Christ in his personal life, we find that he was a very humble man. He was born in a town that he didn't live in. His parents had come, so to speak, on business because of a census. He was laid in a manger, the feeding trough, where animals leave their saliva as they eat their meal. He was, at the age of about 2 or 3 weeks, brought as a refugee into Egypt from the anger of a jealous king. Most of his life, he lived in the village of Nazareth. Village. It wasn't even a village. It was a hamlet of perhaps 200 souls on the edges of things. It was in the mountains. It was the edges of things. In the far, far extreme edges of the Jewish civilization. A number of the people there were not even Jewish. In the next town, right 3.5 miles away, Sepphoris, they were rebuilding what was basically a pagan Roman city with some Jews who lived there. It says in the gospel that he earned his living, the Greek word is tekton, T-E-K-T-O-N in Greek. Now we always think that Jesus was a carpenter, but the word is a little bit deceptive. He was a carpenter, but stonemason, bricklayer, and general construction worker. Tekton, from which we get the word technique or technology, would be perhaps better translated a construction worker. Surely a little peasant town, village of people who lived from the soil. These people did not support a carpenter shop. You know, we all have pictures of this nice carpenter shop with St. Joseph in a beautiful apron, little angels about. That's mythological. Very likely, if you wanted to have a picture of what he was doing, from the year 10 to the year 25, there have been very interesting archaeological studies on this, the Romans rebuilt the town of Sepphoris, which isn't mentioned in the New Testament, it is in the Old, and probably every tekton and every mason and every carpenter for miles around was involved in this huge project. And it was only 3.5 miles away. We know practically nothing about the 30 years of his life. We have the one incident where, as a youngster of 12 years old, he speaks and impresses the priests or the scribes and Pharisees in the temple, the wise men of the law. Just how this all happened, he was lost. It's a fascinating event. Some very rationalistic people have decided for reasons of their own that it didn't happen. But as I like to remind you, the words of my friend Mrs. Nussbaum, they weren't there. Now, what did he look like? You know, whenever you see pictures of Jesus, if you ask yourself, he looks a bit like a philosopher, or a priest, or a minister, or perhaps a musician. He has long fingers, a thin face with high cheekbones. He looks gentle. He looks like a gentleman. But he was a construction worker. My friend Father Kelly, who's pastor up in Providence, Rhode Island, of the Church of St. Patrick, because they took his church down when they extended the interstate route, had the opportunity of building a church inside of his school. And he got a projection in 3 dimensions of the Shroud of Turin, the piece of cloth that many think was used to wrap the dead body of Jesus of Nazareth. a document which for a while was in a lot of question and is now being hotly debated again. And I remember when I saw this crucifix, he had a sculptor make it from a projection in three dimensions of the figure that we see in the Shroud of Turin. And when I saw this, I said, oh, Jesus didn't look like that. Because it's a projection of a big man, not fat, like my poor self, but with broad shoulders and biceps, a big man, a strong-looking man. But that's what a construction worker looks like. My father was a construction worker. I know they're wiry, they have muscles, they move things around. And so that very well may be an added argument for the Shroud of Turin, because it is the body of someone who looks like a construction worker. Now that may shake up your images of Jesus, but let them be shaken up, because ordinarily our images of him from art and stained glass windows and paintings are idealized. Even if you see a painting of the crucifixion, it looks like a tableau, like everybody's been just arranged, like there was a photographer there and he said, now, Mary Magdalene, just tilt your head a little bit, and St. John, stand up a little straighter, and let's move that cross a bit. It didn't look like that at all. It was horrible. It was a brutal, torturous murder and martyrdom. Perhaps one of the artists that I've seen, who it seems to me is most realistic among modern artists, is Frederick Aswana Tanner, America's first great African-American artist, whose paintings are in the Philadelphia Museum of Art and in other places. Tanner was himself a deeply religious man. His father was a bishop of the African Methodist Episcopal Church. He worked mostly in France, and his scenes of the life of Christ, he had gone to the Holy Land to study the people there, scenes of the life of Christ are gentle, humble, beautiful, but not staged. His painting of the Annunciation, when the angel appears to Mary, is one of the most remarkable paintings in the world. It has a picture of an angel, and when I looked at it the first time, I said, you know, that's what an angel looks like. He has a beautiful painting of Mary in genuine ancient dress, sitting with the Christ child, reading the Jewish scriptures from a scroll. And you are reminded, when you see these paintings, that in that little village of Nazareth, people were surprised that the tecton, or the carpenter's son, had come by all these words and wisdom. He must have been a quiet young man who worked for years and years as a construction worker, as a humble, devout, pious Jew. Why not the house of the high priest? Why was the Son of God not born even in the house of the king or the Roman governor? Or even, and this is perhaps even more plausible, why was he not born in the house of the emperor? Chesterton, a great religious writer of England, says, because God wanted him to be born in the safest place he could find, the home of a humble, devout, working man who was a pious person. Joseph and Mary were devout and pious Jews. They observed the law. Now, as life went on and he went into his public life, he lived with suspicion, hostility. Very early on in the Gospel of Mark, it is said that they were planning to kill him when they saw his miracles. This is 2 or 3 years, well, 2.5 years before he's actually killed. And there are a number of places where it says they were going to kill him, even once in his own town of Nazareth. They were going to throw him off a cliff. There's a little church there to this day, a little chapel, Our Lady of the Fright, on the edge of that hill, that cliff. And then he was arrested and maltreated. Let me read to you what the prophets say about him. This is the great prophecy of Isaiah in the 53rd chapter. These words were written long, long before Jesus of Nazareth was born. In the late 19th century, in the 20th century, skeptical scholars said that these words were written actually after his death. But when they found the Dead Sea Scrolls, they found a scroll of the prophecy of Isaiah, almost as we have it today, which had been copied from an ancient document, and this scroll was older than Christ. So they put away that stupid particular opposition to the gospel and found some other one. Let me read to you Isaiah 53:1. Some of you know this very well, others are familiar with it from Holy Week. But as I read it, keep in mind what I have said, that there is nothing more mysterious than the humility of God. This is the prediction, the prophecy, of what the Son of God, the Messiah, will be like. Who has believed what we have heard, and to whom has the arm of the Lord been revealed? For he grew up before him like a young plant, and like a root out of dry ground. He had no form or beauty that we should look at him, no beauty that we should desire him. He was despised and rejected by men, a man of sorrows and acquainted with grief, and as one from whom men hide their faces. He was despised, and we esteemed him not. What did the prophet himself think he was writing? What did the Jewish people throughout those hundreds of years before the Messiah came, what did they think? Surely he has borne our griefs and has carried our sorrows, yet we esteemed him stricken, smitten by God and afflicted. But he was wounded for our transgressions. He was bruised for our iniquities. And upon him was the chastisement that made us whole. And with his stripes we were healed. We all, like sheep, had gone astray. We have all turned everyone to his own way. And the Lord has laid on him the iniquity of us all. Now, in these skeptical times, you will find people who say this doesn't refer to Christ. Well, then who in the world is it referring to when it said the Lord laid on him the iniquity of us all? Some people simply will not believe, and I would suggest they leave the rest of us alone. You say, why? Well, the prophet didn't know why. He was writing prophecy. It was not clear to him what this would mean. It's not even clear to us now what it all meant. We're talking here about the mystery of the cross.

What would you like? This is a most humble life, and it ends with an incredible and horrible humiliation. Jesus was crucified because the Jews were an enslaved people, and crucifixion was the death of a slave. St. Paul was beheaded, as were some of the early fathers of the church, because they were Roman citizens. Once the persecutions got started, they lost their rights as Roman citizens. But so Ignatius of Antioch, who died in 105, although a Roman citizen, was thrown to the wild beasts, torn apart. But if you think about it, Jesus died this terrible, terrible death. It's really ultimately a death by shock and asphyxiation. It's a miracle that he ever even got to Calvary. The body that is, the body that was wrapped in the Shroud of Turin has 110 whiplashes on it. In modern times, countries that used the lash, like in the 19th century, never allowed more than 30 lashes. That was the maximum, because you'd kill somebody. I was at the Passion Play in Oberammergau this past year, and the scene of the flagellation of Christ was one of incredible torture. Terrible, terrible torture. It was worse than the scene of the crucifixion. That he was able even to walk there, to carry the cross piece of the cross. The prisoners did not carry the whole cross, but the cross piece. It was tied to their wrists like this, and they went along. They believed that the stake, the main staff of the cross, was in the ground, and the cross piece was attached to it. It was a permanent object there, and then the cross was put upon it. That's why it was called crucifixion, nailing to a cross. Now, when you look at all of this, you say, what in the world is happening? We have just been saying in this series that this man is the eternal Son of God, become a human being. Well, my good friend St. Augustine, he has an answer. And he asks the question, how can anyone contemplate the Most Holy Trinity, the very thing that we're trying to do in this course? This is what we started out to do. And so in this letter to the monks of Egypt, he gives you a description of the Trinity. And then he tells you how you can think about it. Now, this is a very good description, by the way. There is the invisible creator, origin and cause of all we see, from which all things come. He is supreme, eternal, unchanging, comprehended only by himself. And then there is one by whom the supreme ruler reveals himself, the word equal to him by whom he is begotten and made known. And then there is one who is holiness, who makes holy all that is sanctified. He is the inseparable and undivided communion between the unchanging word and that first cause and creator who proclaims himself by this word. And they are all equal to each other. Who can contemplate, Augustine asked, with a calm mind, and being blessed by this contemplation, press on to the sight of that which is beyond all apperception, to be clothed in everlasting light and attain eternal salvation? Who can do this but someone who has admitted his sins and leveled his pride to the dust and knelt in meekness to receive God as his teacher? We live in unbelieving times, and the reason we do is because we do not humble ourselves to receive God as our teacher. St. Augustine continues, this can only happen if you get rid of pride by humility of spirit so that you can be lifted up. And such a humility was provided for us

way that was filled with glory but most gentle, converting our haughty hearts by persuasion rather than by force. And this was done by the word of God, by whom the Father reveals himself to angels, by his Son, who is his power and his wisdom, hidden from human hearts, blinded by worldly desires, humbling himself to come in human form. And this humble example of God should make us more afraid of being proud than of being humiliated after the example of God. And then he continues. And there, I know this text by heart. Therefore, the Christ who is preached in this world is not Christ wearing an earthly crown, or Christ rich in treasure, but Christ crucified. And when Christ crucified was first preached, it was ridiculed by many. And the ridicule goes on even to this day. But despite this, the few first believed, but now whole nations. Because when Christ, despite ridicule, was first preached, the lame walked, the deaf heard, the dumb spoke, the lepers were cleansed, and even the dead rose to life. This finally convinced some of the proud people of this world that even among the forces of the visible universe, there is nothing. There is nothing more powerful than the humility of God. And all of this happened that we might struggle to be humble and find some protection in our own souls against the attacks of human pride. Why? Why was Christ humbled? Because God loves humility. The great, great God who made the cosmos that we've talked about, of enough stars that every one of them made into a grain of sand would fill a box a mile square and 820 miles long, and every grain a sun, a solar system. My goodness. That this God, who has made the human being so complex that you have 3 billion pieces of information at least in every human cell, that this God, who has put up with the human race, with its blasphemies, its sins, its idolatries, its unbelief, its murder, its cruelty, its sadism, its rejection, its betrayal, that this God, in order to rescue human beings from an eternal death, would come, and that he who is life would experience death. He that is eternal would live a short life in human time. That he who made the world would work the back-breaking work of a construction worker in a hot desert environment. That he who is truth would be lied about. That he who is beauty would be spat upon and beaten and become a worm and no man. He who was Lord of lords and King of kings, and who will come at the end of the ages to judge the world. That he should have a bitter and sarcastic coronation. Such a strange king. He's crowned with thorns. The people around his throne shout, "Not long live the king, but crucify him." He dies at his own coronation. And yet, he saves the world. A couple of billion people believe that he is the Savior. Why is this? Because there is nothing in all the universe more powerful
than the humility of God.

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1: The Department of Health and Human Services Office of Public Affairs recently made an encouraging statement about humans in the embryonic stage. In updated funding guidance, they recognize that embryos are human children and promoted adoption rather than destruction. The notice also prohibits grant recipients from destroying embryos and instead emphasizes serving the best interests of these children by helping to place them with loving families. This is a reminder of something that science has shown us for years. Human life begins at the moment of fertilization. There's no debate over whether or not these embryos are human, only whether they deserve equal protection like every other human. And we know every life matters.
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1: We're concluding the conversation we began with our last episode, talking about all of the differences in temperament, personality, birth order, love language. But it brought us to the difference between being Christian and non-Christian. The context of all authority within the family is the love and service we are to offer to our Lord and to each other. This applies whether or not both are Christians. God is the author of marriage, and for a marriage to thrive and not just survive, the couple need to follow the principles of a good marriage. Leadership is tricky, especially if either spouse or both have not had great examples, and it takes a willingness on the part of the husband to lead and a willingness on the part of the wife to follow. What do you do if one of the spouses isn't Christian? Well, you share your hearts, you develop harmonious goals, and you work toward good communication. I want to address this at two levels. The first is, what if you are dating an unbeliever? And the second is, what if you are already married to an unbeliever? So we begin with the words of St. Paul to those who are not yet married. In 2 Corinthians 6:14,

Do not be mismated with unbelievers. For what partnership have righteousness and iniquity? Or what fellowship has light with darkness? You and I are to unite to someone who sees us as precious in the way God does. We need someone who will be a channel of grace to us and through us to Him. You are not to choose a non-believer. How can that individual be a channel of grace to you without experiencing grace himself? Marriage entails a lot of hard work. You could say, well, I'm only dating him. You can still fall in love. I remember being in college and choosing to date a non-Christian. I was sure that I might have a good influence on him, and I was quite confident he couldn't possibly be a poor influence on me. But I didn't think correctly. I deceived myself, and actually it did influence my behavior, and by the grace of God, it didn't influence it too badly before things fell apart in our relationship and I was free of that relationship. If you say to yourself, I'm not serious, so why not date, or I wouldn't marry that individual, I'm just having fun, the question still remains, why would you date that individual? We should be dating people we could potentially marry. And we need to date believers, strong believers. Until someone is in Christ, he or she is a child of darkness. And what does light have to do with darkness, according to St. Paul? He might be a good guy, a nice guy. She might be kind. But if his or her heart do not belong to the Lord, you have no business beginning to give your heart to that individual. We shouldn't date or marry someone to change them in any regard, let alone in the spiritual realm. Even if we are correct in thinking that they need that relationship with God, we need to not confuse our own role with that of the Holy Spirit. There's a presumption in dating someone in order to evangelize him or her. That other individual has free will. He or she should not be manipulated into a commitment to Christ. How many people have joined the church or agreed to get married in the church to placate a Catholic whom they love, only to question or even challenge the decision later? If you're not yet attached, delight as much as you can in being the beloved of God. The love that you have in your heart is real, and I understand that you want to share it with an individual, but find that way. Ask the Lord to show you how to pour that out to Him. Rejoice in feeling treasured by Him. That will help you to know the right guy, because he will be imitating your Heavenly Father in treasuring you. Don't settle for less. Desire what is best. It's not what you can get away with, but you're going for the best relationship you can have. People misinterpret the church's allowance to marry a non-Christian as being just as good as marrying a Catholic. Though it's allowed, it's licit. Marriage between a Christian and a non-Christian cannot be a sacramental marriage. Why? Because only baptized persons together confer the sacrament of marriage on each other. Since a man or woman have a natural right to be married, the church will not deny them this. However, we all need the grace we can get to live marriage well. Though it's allowable, it falls far short of the Lord's desire and the church's desire for us. All that we have and are belongs to the Lord. How can we give ourselves to one who does not also belong to the Lord? And there are a lot of conflicts that can come
when you are yoked unevenly? Do you want to make donations to the church and to support good efforts? Will your spouse agree to that? It's his money too. Will he be open to life? Or will he only be open to life to the first or second child? What will his response be to a child who wants to pursue religious life? And will you have a united teaching on faith and morals so that you're backed up when you make the teaching clear? We want to share this responsibility of leading and guiding our family. We need our spouse to be a channel of grace to do that. We need a spouse who challenges us in our faith, who comes alongside us at Mass, who helps the children get to confession, and is willing to lead the family rosary. More than a man who permits us to have religion, we need to share the deepest longings of our heart in this life and the next. Are we only looking for someone to share this life with? Or do we desire to help each other journey through this life to the next, sharing eternal life with our Lord and bringing our children with us? Not only do we want to understand how precious we are to the Lord, we also want a man who values us as God does. And it's worth the wait. What if you are already married to a non-believer? You may have come to faith after you were married, or maybe you were not well catechized about the importance of choosing a spouse whose heart belongs to the Lord. And maybe you thought that if the church didn't dictate marrying a believer, it didn't matter that much. God is at work. Trust in Him. Don't waste time lamenting what you've missed or what your children have missed. Conversion is up to the Lord, not you. But your love and your commitment, your faithfulness as a Christian spouse, living the truth in your home and in your relationship, will have a greater impact than everything that you might say. Pray for the most effective way to draw his heart closer to the Lord. Offer special prayers. Ask for wisdom from your priest. See if there are other men in your church who might invite your spouse maybe out for coffee or to an apologetics class at your church. 1 Peter 3:1-2 says this, "Likewise, you wives, be submissive to your husband, so that some, though they do not obey the word, may be won without a word by the behavior of their wives when they see your reverent and chaste behavior. Let it be the hidden person of the heart with the imperishable jewel of a gentle and quiet spirit, which in God's sight is very precious." Probably the one individual you want most to explain the faith to might be the very person you need to say the least to, because there's so many other conflicts, there's so many other challenges that could present themselves, even just pride, him feeling like you're trying to prove he's wrong because he doesn't believe. Don't look for ways to win arguments. Work on that quiet and gentle spirit and pray. Godly actions will speak louder than words as a witness to your faith. I think of Saint Monica, and that might be the very person that you want to ask for prayers and do special novenas to. She was a faith-filled woman, but her parents had her marry a man who was not a believer. She wed him. She was faithful to him. It was a difficult marriage, and he was a very difficult man. And without going into more detail, you can read up about it. She was a good witness, but it was years and years before he consented to be baptized. It affected their family life. But eventually, all of her children also came to faith. And certainly you've heard of her one son, St. Augustine.
St. Monica.

0: could be a very good patron for you. Due to your relationship with the Lord, there is power in grace flowing through you to your spouse and to your children. And I think you can take great encouragement from this verse from St. Paul, 1 Corinthians 7:14. For the unbelieving husband is consecrated through his wife, and the unbelieving wife is consecrated through her husband. Otherwise, your children would be unclean, but as it is, they are holy. That does not mean that your spouse or your children are automatically saved, but they are specially set apart. Your own relationship with the Lord is a way in which God offers grace to them, making graces available through you. And ask Him to show you how to be an instrument or a channel of that grace. Know that God is at work, and He is more interested in saving whole families than just isolated individuals. He wants to save your family. That is a good and holy prayer and desire. Keep praying. Keep asking Him so that you can live a faithful and faith-filled witness through your life. And keep asking Him to bring into His kingdom your spouse, your children, your in-laws, and your grandchildren. God bless you. It's time for the Two Become Saints. This is such a privilege for me to get to share some of the lives of the saints that were married. I'm going to give some introductory material, and all of this comes from Magnificat, so I want to give them credit for having written this. The first is saints who were mothers. In the Gospel of Matthew, Jesus calls a child to Himself and, quote, placing him in their midst, He says, whoever receives one child such as this in My name receives Me, end quote. Matthew 18:5. A mother is a person who receives a child into her very flesh, providing for him from the stuff of her own body. And yet the Christian mother is called to more, to receive the child in Christ's name. What does that mean? Consider how the Beatitudes are manifest in the lives of saints who were mothers. Blessed are the peacemakers. We have St. Elizabeth of Portugal, who rode out between the opposing armies of her husband and her son, a living beacon of peace. Blessed are the meek. St. Matilda humbly removed herself from her home rather than stir up her son's anger. Blessed are those who are persecuted for sake of righteousness. St. Margaret Clitheroe, on the eve of her brutal martyrdom, sent her shoes to her daughter with a clear message, follow My path. And blessed are they who mourn. St. Monica relentlessly prayed for her son Augustine until he came into the church. According to Augustine, quote, she wept more for me than mothers weep over their children's dead bodies, end quote. These mother saints received their children in Christ's name. They have borne them, fed them, clothed them, and then educated them unto an everlasting life. We implore their aid. God bless you. And now it's Moments with My Mom.
1: Dinner was really important to all of us, and particularly to me. If I'm going to fix a meal, I would love to have the people there. And so it was an anticipation of getting together for dinner. And that big table, I can remember when we began to do good things for the day. What is a good thing? I mean, some with kids.

0: would say, I really didn't have anything good today. And that says a lot. That's revealing that it was not so helpful today. And we can pick up on things that like that. And I think sharing of good things, and I know many families that have our own children who now have families of their own, they do share good things. And I think that's really important because it brings us up short. Actually, there were good things about the day. They weren't all bad things. And, And it gives a different perspective if we can share what is good.
1: Mm-hmm. Yes. And occasionally, we allow the good thing to be that the day is over.
0: That's right.
1: I mean, it can't be the good thing every day, but you know, there can be a thank God that's done. What I noticed was how it included our really little children. So if they were old enough say the phrase, my good thing, everybody stopped and looked. And when we had all these students living with us, I think they were amazed that a 1.5-year-old, 2-year-old would be taken seriously enough to share something happy. Now, many times it was just dinner because that's all they could remember. But that's okay. But that's okay. It was a good thing. It was a good thing. And all of our grandchildren do this in their homes. So then when we have the, so when we have the larger family together, then we all share our good things and they expect that.
0: So good. Well, there are always books out there and ideas all the time. It's taking the time to read them and take them in, and how can you apply them to family life? It's just a most wonderful time in our lives when our children are around us, you know, and
1: Mom, thank you so much for this time together. I just really, really appreciate it.
0: I do too. And God bless you, Kim, and your family, and Dad here. It's great. It's great. God
1: thank
0: provides.
1: Thank you so much.
0: Yes, He does.
1: Yes, He does. Yes, He does.
0: Yeah.
1: All the time.
0: Oh, love you, dear.
1: Love you so much.
0: Bye-bye.
1: Bye-bye. We're going to turn to some questions that have been sent to belovedandblessed.com, and I hope to share a couple of them. The first one is from Abigail. Thank you so much for the work you do. It's my question regarding navigating single life, specifically in relation to married siblings and friends. How do I strike a balance, a healthy balance, between belonging to a wider family and seeking what might be a different path God has for me? I hope you can help me. I hope so too, Abigail. Here's just a handful of thoughts. First of all, it's always important, no matter what our age, to seek to honor our father and mother. And so even as an adult, you want to weigh the requests that come to you from your parents and find that way to participate in the larger family and to serve as fits your life. At the same time, as a single adult, you have your own calling from God. It might be living single life in holiness. As a single person, it may be a call to religious life. But just because you're single doesn't mean you're the automatic babysitter or caretaker for the family. And sometimes I think married children need to understand that just because you're single doesn't mean you're available. You may need to draw some boundaries or have conversations that you, in fact, have a life of your own and that where you want to serve and help in the family may fit, but may not always fit as often as they think reasonable. And God bless you, because that's a lot to navigate. Okay, the next question comes from Sophie. Thank you so much for taking my question. My parents are going through a very rough patch in their marriage, and both my mom and dad got in the habit of confiding in me about what's going on between them. My loving husband advised me to suggest counseling and to no longer be the third party in the relationship, as it causes many other problems. I did so, but my parents will not seek counseling and on occasion still try to talk to me about their marriage. What advice do you have for me and my other siblings in helping them? We all feel stuck and helpless. Sophie, your husband is right on the money. From a personal standpoint, it's so important that you be able to still be your parents' child, not their counselor. And even though you might have words of wisdom that you could offer, it is important for them to know that not only do you need their love and support in their marriage, but so does your spouse and the children. Secondly, you could recommend a priest or a counselor, but I would encourage you that as they begin to speak poorly of their spouse to you, that you find that way of saying, oh, I'm sorry. No, I've already made it clear. This is not my role. I'm your daughter. I'm not your counselor. Have you seen Father so-and-so yet? I hear he's really good. Or maybe you could offer them a book, that book on the love languages or the book on birth order. Or maybe there are specific things they could work on in their marriage. Perhaps you could recommend that they go on a marriage encounter weekend, or if things are even more desperate, a retrovi retreat. Now, it's a French word. Let me spell it for you. RETROUVAILLE. A retrovi retreat. I think that could be very helpful. You can certainly commit to praying for your parents, but when either of them begin to share, I hope that you'll say, in honoring my husband and in doing what I really have on my heart to do, I'm asking you to not turn any of us children into your counselors. There is help available, and we'll do anything we can to support you getting that help you need. Let me close our time in a word of prayer. In the name of the Father, and of the Son, and of the Holy Spirit, amen. Lord Jesus, I thank you for the privilege we've had to share these moments together. And I know some of these teachings are very difficult, certainly at the time that St. Paul and St. Peter wrote to people who were married to non-believers. They knew that they were presenting a challenging teaching, but their words still ring true today. Please help us to pursue relationships with people who know you and love you. And for those who are married to a non-believer, I pray that you'll lead them and guide them in their walk with you so that even without a word, their witness will help draw their spouse to you, Lord, that they may have truly holy marriages and that their families will be built up and strengthened. Thank you, Lord. We pray all of this in the precious name of Jesus. Amen. Thank you for joining me for this episode of Beloved and Blessed. 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
2: 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Why do you call me good? 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
4: Why do we need to pray? Well, the Catholic faith is all about communion with God. And prayer is the form that our communion with God takes. If we're not praying, we're not in communion with God. But we can get in communion with God really quickly by prayer. It's the easiest, quickest, and only route to connect to our Creator. And that's what we're made for. That's why we need to pray.
5: This is Father Ignatius John Schweitzer. In the name of the Father, and of the Son, and of the Holy Spirit, amen. Lord, the culture of death assaults us daily. Renew our culture. Transform it into a culture of life. Bring abortion to an end. Make us people who love one another. God of all life, open our hearts to reverence human life, the infinite dignity of the human person, your very image and likeness in this world. Open our eyes to catch a glimpse of you in the human person. Lord, deliver us from evil. And we find this deliverance, this redemption, this freedom in the Lord Jesus and the abundant life he has come to give us, the abundant life that he himself is for us. In the name of the Father, and of the Son, and of the Holy Spirit, amen.
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8: 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While death is not the end, that doesn't make it any easier to deal with. He reminds us that it's okay to go through the grieving process. The day will come when we will see God's hand in our lives and our deaths.
7: Hi, my name is Father Mike Schmitz, and you're listening to the Bible in a Year, where we encounter God's voice and live life through the lens of Scripture. Using the Great Adventure Bible timeline, we'll read all the way from Genesis to Revelation, discovering how the story of salvation unfolds and how we fit into that story today. The Great Adventure Bible timeline was developed by Jeff Cavins and is provided by Ascension, who produced and funded this program. It is day 173. We have three chapters. We have 2 Kings chapter 4, we have 2 Chronicles chapter 28, and Psalm 127. This is our last day in 2 Chronicles for roughly the next, I don't know if I'm bad at math, maybe 9 days. We're taking a little 9-day hiatus because we're jumping into some prophets. And we have Elijah the prophet and Elisha the prophet who have not written anything that we know of. But we're also going to the written prophets because those written prophets have a word. And that word is a word of correction. It is a word that is of warning. And it is a word that is calling the people of Israel and the kingdom of Israel in the north back to faithfulness, covenant faithfulness with God. And we'll see what happens. They may or may not listen. Spoiler, they don't. So we're gonna hear those prophets in the next 9 days. And that's going to be Hosea and Amos and Jonah and Micah. Although Jonah didn't go to the prophets. He didn't go to the north. He went to a place called Nineveh, which is a whole nother story. I can't wait to get there.

when we get there. But today we are here on day 173 with 2 Kings chapter 4, 2 Chronicles chapter 28. We are praying Psalm 127. Second book of Kings chapter 4. Elisha and the widow's jar of oil. Now the wife of one of the sons of the prophets cried to Elisha, "Your servant, my husband, is dead. And you know that your servant feared the Lord, but the creditor has come to take my two children to be his slaves." And Elisha said to her, "What shall I do for you? Tell me, what have you in the house?" And she said, "Your maidservant has nothing in the house except a jar of oil." Then he said, "Go outside, borrow vessels of all your neighbors, empty vessels, and not too few. Then go in and shut the door upon yourself and your sons and pour into all these vessels. And when one is full, set it aside." So she went from him and shut the door upon herself and her sons. And as she poured, they brought the vessels to her. When the vessels were full, she said to her son, "Bring me another vessel." And he said to her, "There is not another." Then the oil stopped flowing. She came and told the man of God, and he said, "Go, sell the oil and pay your debts, and you and your sons can live on the rest." Elisha and the Shunammite couple. One day, Elisha went on to Shunam, where a wealthy woman lived who urged him to eat some food. So whenever he passed that way, he would turn in there to eat food. And she said to her husband, "Behold now, I perceive that this is a holy man of God who is continually passing our way. Let us make a small roof chamber with walls and put there for him a bed, a table, a chair, and a lamp, so that whenever he comes to us, he can go in there." One day he came there, and he turned into the chamber and rested there. And he said to Gehazi, his servant, "Call this Shunammite." When he had called her, she stood before him, and he said to him, "Say now to her, 'See, you have taken all this trouble for us. What is to be done for you? Would you have a word spoken on your behalf to the king or to the commander of the army?'" She answered, "I dwell among my own people." And he said, "What then is to be done for her?" Gehazi answered, "Well, she has no son, and her husband is old." He said, "Call her." And when he had called her, she stood in the doorway, and he said, "At this season, when the time comes round, you shall embrace a son." And she said, "No, my lord, O man of God, do not lie to your maidservant." But the woman conceived, and she bore a son about that time the following spring, as Elisha had said to her. Elisha restores the Shunammite's son. When the child had grown, he went out one day to his father among the reapers, and he said to his father, "Oh, my head, my head." The father said to his servant, "Carry him to his mother." And when he had lifted him and brought him to his mother, the child sat on her lap till noon, and then he died. And she went up and laid him on the bed of the man of God and shut the door upon him and went out. Then she called to her husband and said, "Send me one of the servants and one of the donkeys, that I may quickly go to the man of God and come back again." And he said, "Why will you go to him today? It is neither new moon nor Sabbath." She said, "It will be well." Then she saddled the donkey and said to her servant, "Urge the beast on. Do not slacken the pace for me unless I tell you." So she set out and came to the man of God at Mount Carmel. When the man of God saw her coming, he said to Gehazi, his servant, "Look, yonder is the Shunammite. Run at once to meet her and say to her, 'Is it well with you? Is it well with your husband? Is it well with the child?'" And she answered, "It is well." And when she came to the mountain, to the man of God, she caught hold of his feet, and Gehazi came to thrust her away. But the man of God said, "Let her alone, for she is in bitter distress, and the Lord has hidden it from me and has not told me." Then she said, "Did I ask my Lord for a son? Did I not say, 'Do not deceive me'?" He said to Gehazi, "Gird up your loins and take my staff in your hand and go. If you meet anyone, do not salute him. And if anyone salutes you, do not reply, and lay my staff upon the face of the child." Then the mother of the child said, "As the Lord lives and as you yourself live, I will not leave you." So he arose and followed her. Gehazi went on ahead and laid the staff upon the face of the child, but there was no sound or sign of life. Therefore, he returned to meet him and told him, "The child has not awakened." When Elisha came into the house, he saw the child lying dead on his bed. So he went in and shut the door upon the two of them and prayed to the Lord. Then he went up and lay upon the child, putting his mouth upon his mouth, his eyes upon his eyes, and his hands upon his hands. And as he stretched himself upon him, the flesh of the child became warm. Then he got up again and walked once back and forth in the house and went up and stretched himself upon him. The child sneezed 7 times, and the child opened his eyes. Then he summoned Gehazi and said, "Call this Shunammite." So he called her.
And when she came to him, he said, "Take up your son." She came and fell at his feet, bowing to the ground. Then she took up her son and went out. Elisha purifies the pot of pottage. And Elisha came again to Gilgal when there was a famine in the land. And as the sons of the prophets were sitting before him, he said to his servant, "Put on the great pot and boil pottage for the sons of the prophets." One of them went out into the field to gather herbs and found a wild vine and gathered from it his lap full of wild gourds and came and cut them up into the pot of pottage, not knowing what they were. And they poured out for the men to eat. But while they were eating of the pottage, they cried out, "O man of God, there is death in the pot." And they could not eat it. He said, "Then bring meal." And he threw it into the pot and said, "Pour out for the men that they may eat." And there was no harm in the pot. Elisha feeds 100 men. A man came from Baal Shalisha, bringing the man of God bread of the first fruits, 20 loaves of barley, and fresh ears of grain in his sack. And Elisha said, "Give to the men that they may eat." But his servant said, "How am I to set this before 100 men?" So he repeated, "Give them to the men that they may eat. For thus says the Lord, they shall eat and have some left." So he set it before them, and they ate and had some left, according to the word of the Lord. The second book of Chronicles, chapter 28, Ahaz's reign over Judah. Ahaz was 20 years old when he began to reign, and he reigned 16 years in Jerusalem. And he did not do what was right in the eyes of the Lord like his father David, but walked in the ways of the kings of Israel. He even made molten images for the Baals, and he burned incense in the valley of the son of Hinnom, and burned his sons as an offering, according to the abominable practices of the nations whom the Lord drove out before the sons of Israel. And he sacrificed and burned incense on the high places and on the hills and under every green tree. Syria and Israel defeat Judah. Therefore, the Lord his God gave him into the hand of the king of Syria, who defeated him and took captive a great number of his people and brought them to Damascus. He was also given into the hand of the king of Israel, who defeated him with great slaughter. For Pekah, the son of Remaliah, slew 120,000 in Judah in one day, all of them men of valor, because they had forsaken the Lord, the God of their fathers. And Zikri, a mighty man of Ephraim, slew Maaseiah, the king's son, and Azrikam, the commander of the palace, and Elkanah, the next in authority to the king. The prophet Oded intercedes. The men of Israel took captive 200,000 of their kinsfolk, women, sons, and daughters. They also took much spoil from them and brought the spoil to Samaria. But a prophet of the Lord was there, whose name was Oded. And he went out to meet the army that came to Samaria and said to them, "Behold, because the Lord, the God of your fathers, was angry with Judah, he gave them into your hand. But you have slain them in a rage which has reached up to heaven. And now you intend to subjugate the people of Judah and Jerusalem, male and female, as your slaves. Have you not sins of your own against the Lord your God? Now hear me, and send back the captives from your kinsfolk whom you have taken, for the fierce wrath of the Lord is upon you." Certain chiefs also of the men of Ephraim, Azariah, the son of Johanan, Berechiah, the son of Meshilamoth, Jehizkiah, the son of Shallum, and Amasa, the son of Hadlai, stood up against those who were coming from the war, and said to them, "You shall not bring the captives in here, for you propose to bring upon us guilt against the Lord in addition to our present sins and guilt. For our guilt is already great, and there is fierce wrath against Israel." So the armed men left the captives and the spoil before the princes and all the assembly. And the men who had been mentioned by name rose and took the captives, and with the spoil they clothed all that were naked among them. They clothed them, gave them sandals, provided them with food and drink, and anointed them. And carrying all the feeble among them on donkeys, they brought them to their kinsfolk at Jericho, the city of palm trees. Then they returned to Samaria. At that time, King Ahaz sent to the king of Assyria for help, for the Edomites had again invaded and defeated Judah and carried away captives. And the Philistines had made raids on the cities in the Shephelah and the Negev of Judah, and had taken Bet Shemesh, Ayajalon, Gederoth, Soko with its villages, Timnah with its villages, and Gimzo with its villages, and they settled there. For the Lord brought Judah low because of Ahaz, king of Israel, for he had dealt wantonly in Judah and had been faithless to the Lord. So Tilgath-Pilneser, the king of Assyria, came against him and afflicted him instead of strengthening him. For Ahaz took from the house of the Lord and the house of the king and of the princes and gave tribute to the king of Assyria, but it did not help him.
apostasy, and death of Ahaz. In the time of his distress, he became yet more faithless to the Lord, this same King Ahaz. For he sacrificed to the gods of Damascus, which had defeated him, and said, "Because the gods of the kings of Syria helped them, I will sacrifice to them, that they may help me." But they were the ruin of him and of all Israel. And Ahaz gathered together the vessels of the house of God, and cut in pieces the vessels of the house of God, and he shut up the doors of the house of the Lord, and he made himself altars in every corner of Jerusalem. In every city of Judah he made high places to burn incense to other gods, provoking to anger the Lord, the God of his fathers. Now, the rest of his acts and all his ways, from first to last, behold, they are written in the book of the kings of Judah and Israel. And Ahaz slept with his fathers, and they buried him in the city, in Jerusalem, for they did not bring him into the tombs of the kings of Israel. And Hezekiah his son reigned in his stead. Psalm 127, God's Blessings in the Home, a Song of Ascents of Solomon. Unless the Lord builds the house, those who build it labor in vain. Unless the Lord watches over the city, the watchman stays awake in vain. It is in vain that you rise up early and go late to rest, eating the bread of anxious toil, for he gives to his beloved sleep. Behold, sons are a heritage from the Lord, the fruit of the womb a reward. Like arrows in the hand of a warrior are the sons of one's youth. Happy is the man who has his quiver full of them. He shall not be put to shame when he speaks with his enemies in the gate. Father in heaven, we praise you and we give you glory. We know that you are the one who accomplishes all that we do. In fact, we remember your words, the words of Jesus Christ, the only beloved Son of God, the words of Jesus that are, "Without me, you can do nothing." And so we ask that you please help us. Help us to remain as branches on the vine. Help us to remain not far from you, but rooted so closely to you that we get all of our life, all of our power, all of our strength, all of our wisdom, all of our everything from you, that we can bear fruit. And fruit that will last, fruit that is for your glory and for the salvation of this world that you love and died for. So, God, please help us to never be separated from you. Help us to never be alienated from you. Help us to always be faithful. And when we are faithless, bring us back to you. In Jesus' name we pray. Amen. In the name of the Father, and of the Son, and of the Holy Spirit. Amen. So going back in reverse again, we have 2 Chronicles, then we're going to go to 2 Kings. 2 Chronicles, we have Ahaz, and Ahaz is not a good king. If you want to say, I don't know if you want to rank all the bad kings, Ahaz is maybe, I don't know, it could be up for debate. I wonder if Ahaz is the worst king of Judah. Now remember that Ahaz, not only does it say that Ahaz turns away from the Lord, but he gets even further. He makes molten images for the Baals. He burned incense in the valley of the son of Hinnom. And also he burned his sons as an offering, child sacrifice. He offered up his own child in false worship. So not only did he turn away from the Lord, but in turning away from the Lord, he gave to false gods the lives of his own children. And so Ahaz is not good. And yet Ahaz is needing to continue to lead the people, and he doesn't. He goes to war. Syria and Israel team up, and they defeat Judah. In fact, Syria and Israel inflict such a devastating blow on Judah that it says the Pekah, son of Remaliah, slew 120,000 men in Judah in one day. All of them brave men of valor, and even the king's son and the commander of the palace and the next in authority to the king. And yet God still is fighting for his people. Why? Because the men of Israel took captive 200,000 of their kinsfolk, women, sons, and daughters, and bring them back to Samaria. And a man of God, a prophet, Oded, he intercedes and says, listen, you're not going to enslave your kinsfolk. And so some people, they were certain chiefs of the men of Ephraim, right? Ephraim is another word for Israel. Azariah is one of them. Berechiah is another one. Jehizkiah, another one. Amasa stood up and they said, no, you shall not bring captives, not from Judah here to our place. And so they sent them back home. And actually, in fact, they even cared for them and sent them back home, which is a good sign from the people of Israel, but they were still also still faithless. Gosh, it's a lot of battles against Ahaz, because Ahaz has turned against the Lord. He's wandered very, very far from him. And even in that time of distress, remember that the pattern is that you're in that time of distress and you turn to the Lord. You realize, what have I done? Oh my gosh, I repent and come back to him. And it says in verse 22,
of chapter 28, it says, in the time of his distress, he became even more faithless to the Lord. This same king

we have miracles happening where Elisha and the widow, remember with Elijah, there was a widow of Zarephath and she had a son, one young son, and they were going to run out of flour and run out of oil and die. And here in Elijah multiplied that, and they didn't run out of oil. They didn't run out of flour until the drought was over, till the famine was over. And here is Elisha with a widow, but she has two sons. And what happens, he has this incredible replenishment of oil because she was going to have to sell her sons to be slaves, sell her children to be slaves. And, but Elisha had this basically remarkable, miracle producing oil vessel that gather all of the containers that could possibly contain oil and just keep pouring them out. And there's an element here where when we know the end of the story, we would think, oh my gosh, get as many containers as possible. But here's this woman who doesn't know the end of the story yet. And this is the key. This is this walking in faith. And when we know the end of the story, we would say, oh my gosh, as many containers as possible. But here she is thinking, I have one little bit of oil left. I don't need a bunch of containers. But when we walk with that trust and that confidence in God, when we know how the story ends, we wish we would have had the faith that we have at the end, at the beginning. Does that make sense? Because so often, I think about this. I've thought about this story so many times and think, well, if it's me, I would, yeah, okay, Elisha says to do this. He's a man of God. I get it. I'm desperate. So I'll make an effort. But if I had known that you can sell this oil, pay off your debts, and then live on the rest, it would be gangbusters, right? It would be like nonstop looking for containers to pour oil into that I could sell later on. And that's the thing, is like so often when it comes to the Lord, when it comes to life, obviously, we don't know the end of the story until the story is ended. And yet if I had walked with the faith that was asked of me, I think that I would have walked a little more joyfully. I think I would have walked a little more boldly, maybe more confidently, with more courage. Now, one last story in 2 Kings 4. We have the Shunammite couple. And remember, Elijah did great things. Elisha doing incredible things. And Jesus does even more than all of these. But two quick notes, if we haven't the time to do this, of Elisha and the Shunammite woman. And this woman and her husband, here's the man of God who passes by and they give him a meal. And so she at one point says, you know what, give him a place to stay. Let's build a little room on the roof that he, when he passes by, he can rest here. And that's just super nice, super hospitable, really great. But at one point, Elisha asks the question, what is she lacking? And she basically says, I don't have a son and my husband's old. And so Elisha says, well, this year, you'll have a son. And she says, listen, don't play with my heart. Like, don't toy with my emotions. Don't get my hopes up, because I've come to a place where I realize this is all I've got. It's all I ever will have. Don't play with me. And Elisha says, no. Listen, this is what's going to happen. So she has a son and her heart gets big, right? Her heart abounds in joy because here is this child that she had longed for. And now the child's been given. And then what happens when the child had grown? He was out one day with his father among the reapers. They're out working in the field and he's like, I have a headache. And so, okay, bring him into his mom. She holds on to him. By noon that day, he's dead. And there's that sense that here she is saying, okay, listen, why did you have to bring me this person, this being, this son of mine, for me to give my heart to him only to have him die? And this is, gosh, isn't this the cry of so many of our hearts when that happens to us? Say, God, why in the world would you give me these people in my life? Only to have them walk away, only to have them be taken away, only to have this thing end. Why would you give me such great, incredible blessings only to have it come to an end at some point? Or even like this Shunammite woman, because I know there are moms and dads who are praying with us and listening to this Bible in the air, and this is your story. Like, God, why would you give us this child only to have this child be taken away from us? Why would you let us get pregnant only to have us lose the pregnancy? Why would you get our hopes up only to dash those hopes? And remember, if only we had faith at the beginning of the story that we have at the end of the story. Only if we had the trust and confidence in God at the beginning of the story that we will have one day when we know how the story ends. Because we know that here's a God, our God is the God of the living and the dead. And all those people that we've loved and all those wounds that we've experienced, they are not for nothing. None of them is for nothing. In this case, the case of the Shunammite woman, her son is restored to her. Remember, Elisha has a double portion of Elijah's spirit. Elijah was able to raise

the dead. Here's Elisha, who's able to raise the dead after the child has been dead and cold, had been dead for a long time. Jesus, ultimately, not only is he going to raise the little girl from the dead, even though she was only dead for a short time, the son of the widow of Nain, who's on his way to being buried, but also Lazarus, who had been dead and in the tomb for, he'd been dead for 4 days and in the tomb. So Jesus blows them all out of the water. And what does he do when he blows them all out of the water? He reveals to us that death is not the end. And yet death does break our hearts. And so today, one of the things we're going to ask is that all of us who have hearts that can pray, all of us that have hearts that maybe they have been broken, maybe they have been wounded, maybe they have been torn apart because of loss. We're going to, as this community, we're going to be praying this day for all of those whose hearts have been broken, whose hearts have been torn apart because of loss, that haven't yet recovered, that haven't yet been able to say, okay, Lord, I can see at the end of the story, I can see your goodness, I can see your providence, I can see how you're going to use this to ultimately for good. I don't know how, but that's where we come in. That's where the rest of us come in. Because right now you might be in a place where you're too weak to be able to pray like that. Maybe you're in a place right now where you're too broken to be able to pray like that. You're too grieved to be able to pray like that. And so what we're going to do is we're going to pray for you. We're going to lift you up. Because if we only knew the end of the story, how we lived the middle of the story would be dramatically changed. If only we knew the end of the story, how we live today might be dramatically changed. We do know the end. In the end, Christ will make all things right. The one who could raise the dead will raise what is dead in you and in me and restore all things. He will make all things new. So, brothers and sisters, those of us who have been through loss, have been through pain, and trust the Lord, we are praying now for our brothers and sisters who are in the midst of loss, in the midst of pain, in the midst of trial. We're praying for them now. Please pray for me. I am praying for you. My name is Father Mike, and I cannot wait to see you tomorrow. God bless.

0: That was day 173 of Bible in a Year with Father Mike Schmitz. And now we'd like to share audio from a video called Is God in the Center of Your Life? 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
1: Hi, my name is Father Mike Schmitz, and this is Ascension Presents. So I was talking with this person a little while back, and I'd asked them, so is God in the center of your life, or is he more pushed to the sidelines of your life? And the response was interesting. They said, well, I think about God all the time. I think about God when I'm driving in my car, think about God when I'm at work, when I'm at home, when I'm walking in the woods. I think about God all the time. And I think that's a great answer. That is a great thing to do, to think about God wherever you are. Super good. If you're doing that, keep it up. Well done. That wasn't the question. The question was, is God in the center of your life or is he on the sidelines of your life? Is God first in your life? Is he the Lord of your life? And now someone had written in to Ascension Presents and they said, well, how do I know if I'm making God first in my life? How do I know if he's the Lord of my life? What do I do? What are there any practical steps? And I would say, yes, there are. In fact, I may have said this before, but I will say it again. I look at three areas in my life. One, my time. Two, my money. Three, my media. And ask, Is God first in any of these areas? Here's what I mean. So back in the day, when I said the day, I mean like Bible times and then when people lived out the Bible. So even now, there's this thing called the first fruit. We want to give God our first fruits. So the first fruits of my crops, the first fruits of my flocks, the first fruits of my life, of my stuff. The first thing I ask to ask the question of, do I give God first fruits of my time? Now, that doesn't necessarily mean I pray first thing in the day chronologically, but what it does mean is that that time that's dedicated just to God, just to prayer with God, is the first thing I schedule in my day. That it's the most important thing. It's called a priority. I don't know if you knew this, but wasn't until a couple years ago, I would say between 50 and 150, I can't remember exactly, years ago, priority was always a singular word. But 150 to 150, I can't remember. I read an article once that said that priority became pluralized. We talk about our priorities. But a priority is one thing, the thing that comes prior. You cannot have multiple things that are all prior. So my priority becomes the time I spend with him. That gets scheduled first. That was my first fruits of my time. The second thing is the first fruits of my stuff. Look back over your bank account. Look back over how you spent your money. In fact, because most people now don't use cash as much as they use their cards, you can actually have a record digitally of all the stuff you spend money on, all the things you buy. And I do too. And I get to look back over that record and say, wait, does this look like the spending habits of a Christian? Or is this the spending habits of someone who might not even know who Jesus is? Do I spend my money on things that go against God or things that honor God? The third thing is, what do I consume? So I said media, but like, what are the things that I'm taking in myself? What am I forming my mind by? So what are the TV shows, the movies, the music? What are the things that I'm like absorbing? I look at what I consume. Because St. Paul, he said this. He said, be transformed by the renewal of your mind. Do not conform yourself to this present world. Do not conform yourself to the present age. And if I just watch the movies and the TV shows and listen to the music that everyone else is listening to and watching, then my mind will be changed to look like and think like everyone else's. Now, that doesn't mean you can't enjoy good movies or good TV shows or good songs. What it does mean is you have the kind of capacity and the intention to examine those entertainment sources and say, is this good for me? Does this change my mind in a good way, or does it conform my mind in a bad way? St. Paul also says, he says, whatever is good, whatever is true, whatever is pure, whatever is beautiful, think about these things. Like, watch these things, listen to these things. How do I know if God's first in my life? Do I give him the first fruits of my time? How do I know if he's first? Do I give him the first fruits of my stuff, my money? How do I know if he's first? Do I prioritize what I consume? Or do I just consume what everyone else consumes? If I can answer these questions, like, yes, oh, it's for the Lord, then yeah, you're putting him first. Keep moving forward. If I can't, then start. That's the thing about God's grace. You see, it's new every single morning. His mercy is new every single morning. And you can start today to live your life with him first today.
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3: The Sixth Commandment, you shall not commit adultery. This commandment is wide-ranging in its implications. It forbids us not only from committing the very act of adultery, but also other sexual sins such as fornication or premarital sex, watching pornography, and speaking lewdly. Likewise, homosexual acts and acts of masturbation are also forbidden us. And the Lord Himself even enjoins us to a purity of mind that we should not freely entertain lustful thoughts. And so it's wide-ranging, it's challenging, but it's in service of the great sacredness of human life, which comes from sexual activity. So we thank God for this great gift of sexuality, and we ask for His grace to live it with great reverence. The Sixth Commandment, you shall not commit adultery.
2: For more about the Ten Commandments, visit EWTNRC.com.
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0: Catechism in a Year is produced and funded by Ascension and distributed on radio through a partnership with Spoke Street Media. The catechism used is the Ascension edition of the catechism, which includes the Foundations of Faith approach. You can follow along in any recent version of the Catechism of the Catholic Church. A reading plan and all Catechism in a Year episodes can be found at ascensionpress.com/CIY or on the Ascension app. We've been talking about baptism for over a week now, and we're not quite done yet. In today's readings, the Catechism emphasizes how baptism brings us into the Church, the body of Christ, and the unity it gives us with all Christians. Father Mike explains that unity isn't just some nice feelings. It comes with responsibility.
6: Hi, my name is Father Mike Schmitz, and you're listening to the Catechism in a Year.

Schism in a Year, where we encounter God's plan of sheer goodness for us, revealed in Scripture and passed down through the tradition of the Catholic faith. The Catechism in a Year is provided by Ascension, who produced and funded this program. In 365 days, we'll read through the Catechism of the Catholic Church, discovering our identity in God's family as we journey together toward our heavenly home. This is day 173, reading paragraphs 1267 to 1274. As I said, we're in baptism. This is the last kind of article on baptism before we have a nugget day tomorrow. Yesterday, we talked about the grace of baptism. Like, what does it actually do? It forgives our sins, it makes us new, it brings us into relationship with the Lord. We get adopted as God's sons and daughters, it makes us into a new creature. Today, we recognize that we're incorporated into the body of Christ. We're made members of the church. We're given a share in the priesthood of all believers. And also, because we're given a share in the priesthood of all believers, because we've been incorporated into the church, there is a sacramental bond of unity among all Christians, and even those who are not Catholic Christians. So if anyone is baptized, there is this common bond. We have a common sonship, right? A common daughterhood, a common brotherhood and sisterhood in our baptism. Lastly, there is an indelible spiritual mark that is left on us that is indelible and unerasable. And we're going to talk about that today. As we launch into today, we just call upon our Father and we pray. Father in heaven, we give you praise and glory. We thank you so much for the gift of your Son, Jesus Christ, the gift of your Holy Spirit. You've poured out on the face of this earth and you've poured into our hearts. We ask you to please unite us even more perfectly to your church. Unite us even more perfectly to each other. Help us to see that we belong to each other, not only by virtue of our belonging to the human race, but even more particularly and even more powerfully, that we belong to each other because of our fellowship, our friendship, and even our brotherhood in the fact that you have made us into your sons and daughters. Help us to know that you are our Father. Help us to live as if we are truly brothers and sisters. We make this prayer in the mighty name of Jesus Christ, our Lord, in the name of the Father, and of the Son, and of the Holy Spirit. Amen. We are reading paragraphs 1267 to 1274 on day 173. Incorporated into the church, the body of Christ. Baptism makes us members of the body of Christ. Therefore, we are members of one another. Baptism incorporates us into the church. From the baptismal font is born the one people of God of the new covenant, which transcends all the natural or human limits of nations, cultures, races, and sexes. For by one Spirit, we were all baptized into one body. The baptized have become living stones, to be built into a spiritual house, to be a holy priesthood. By baptism, they share in the priesthood of Christ, in his prophetic and royal mission. They are a chosen race, a royal priesthood, a holy nation, God's own people, that they may declare the wonderful deeds of him who called them out of darkness into his marvelous light. Baptism gives a share in the common priesthood of all believers. Having become a member of the church, the person baptized belongs no longer to himself, but to him who died and rose for us. From now on, he is called to be subject to others, to serve them in the communion of the church, and to obey and submit to the church's leaders, holding them in respect and affection. Just as baptism is the source of responsibilities and duties, the baptized person also enjoys rights within the church, to receive the sacraments, to be nourished with the word of God, and to be sustained by the other spiritual helps of the church. Reborn as sons of God, the baptized must profess before men the faith they have received from God through the church, and participate in the apostolic and missionary activity of the people of God, the sacramental bond of the unity of Christians. Baptism constitutes the foundation of communion among all Christians, including those who are not yet in full communion with the Catholic Church. For men who believe in Christ and have been properly baptized are put in some, though imperfect, communion with the Catholic Church. Justified by faith in baptism, they are incorporated into Christ. They therefore have a right to be called Christians, and with good reason are accepted as brothers by the children of the Catholic Church. Baptism therefore constitutes the sacramental bond of unity existing among all who through it are reborn. An indelible spiritual mark. Incorporated into Christ by baptism, the person baptized is configured to Christ. Baptism seals the Christian with the indelible spiritual mark, character, of his belonging to Christ. No sin can erase this mark, even if sin prevents baptism from bearing the fruits of salvation. Given once for all,
baptism cannot be

repeated. Incorporated into the church by baptism, the faithful have received the sacramental character that consecrates them for Christian religious worship. The baptismal seal enables and commits Christians to serve God by a vital participation in the holy liturgy of the church and to exercise their baptismal priesthood by the witness of holy lives and practical charity. The Holy Spirit has marked us with the seal of the Lord, Dominicus character, for the day of redemption. Baptism indeed is the seal of eternal life. The faithful Christian who has kept the seal until the end, remaining faithful to the demands of his baptism, will be able to depart this life with the sign of faith, with his baptismal faith, in expectation of the blessed vision of God, the consummation of faith, and in the hope of resurrection. Right, there we are, paragraphs 1267 to 1274. We are brought into the church by baptism. Again, we talked about some other incredible effects, right? Consequences, things that baptism does. It makes us new. It forgives us of our sins. It makes us into God's own sons and daughters. And today, it also we recognize this is not just an individual thing. In fact, following our Lord Jesus Christ is not an individual sport. It is a team sport. It is a team kind of a situation. And so baptism makes us members of the body of Christ. It brings us into the church. And that's really important for us to understand because we recognize that, go back to the Old Testament, whenever people were brought into covenant relationship with God, that's what baptism does, right? Baptism brings us into our new relationship of the new covenant. But when people in the Old Covenant, in the Hebrew Covenant, Jewish Covenant, were brought into that relationship with God, it was never a one-on-one thing. I mean, yes, of course, it's personal, definitely. But they were, you say, here's a man who's circumcised on the eighth day, and he's brought into this unique relationship. He's part now of the people of God, and that's the key. He now has a particular relationship with God himself because he was brought into the people of God. He's brought into the chosen people of God. And this is something incredibly similar. I mean, it's the fullness of all the stuff in the Old Testament, right? It's fulfilled in the new. Everything in the Old Covenant is now fulfilled in the new. And so in so many ways, we recognize that, yes, you as an individual, if you were baptized, you have now this individual personal relationship with God, the Father, Son, and Holy Spirit. That is unique and infinite. It is also infinitely unique at the same time. That relationship is there because now you're a part of the body of Christ, the church. And this is so important for us to understand. It is personal, but not private. And this is so key, just like sin, right? Sin is personal, but it's not private. Because we belong to each other, none of our sins are private. Our sins are in some ways, even the hidden ones, even the secret ones, they are in a certain sense communal because we belong to each other, as it says, for by one spirit, we're all baptized into one body. And that's incredible, but also it gives us a lot of, there's some responsibilities there. There are some duties. There is the fact that what we're called to do is from now on, we're subject to others. From now on, we're called to serve others in the communion of the church and to obey and submit to the church's leaders. This is what it is to be part of the Christian faith. I mean, again, this isn't just a Catholic thing, although Catholics have maintained this and held on to this. But from the very, very beginning, we recognize that if you were going to be a believer, if you were going to hold to the teaching, that the belief that Jesus Christ has truly died, is truly risen, and truly sits at the right hand of the Father, if you're going to believe in the faith of the apostles, it means that you would adhere to the apostles, right? It meant that from now on, yourself, your own life was not your own life. We're all called to be subject to each other, to serve others in communion of the church, and to obey and submit to the church's leaders. This is a massive expectation of every single believer from the very, very beginning. Now, at the same time, paragraph 1269 goes on to say that just as baptism is the source of responsibilities, the baptized person also enjoys rights within the church. Remember, if it's going to be a real relationship, there's got to be real responsibilities and real rights. And those real rights are, well, to receive the sacraments. That every baptized Catholic has a right to receive the sacraments. For example, we're going to hear this later on, I think, the sacrament of confession. I just came across something the other day that said very clearly that priests are obliged to hear anyone's confession. I thought that was just me. I thought that was just like, yeah, that's my open heart to hearing people's confessions. And like, oh no, that's the expectation of the church, that it has to be reasonable, of course. I mean, it can't be unreasonable. There we go. Well, I think of an example and I just use the word unreasonable, but the expectation of the church is no. Priests, you are obliged
to hear someone's confession anytime they ask, within reason. Why? Because one of the rites of being a Catholic is to receive the sacraments, also to be nourished by the word of God, that you have a right as a Catholic Christian to be nourished by God's word and to be sustained with the other spiritual helps of the church. So all of those things are massively, massively important. We also have real duties. Paragraph 1270, this is so important for us to understand. As we're reborn as sons of God, sons and daughters of God, we must profess before men the faith we have received from God through the church. That's something interesting. And I can ask myself the question, and we can all ask ourselves the question, when was the last time that I professed before others the faith I've received from God and the church? Even if it has come up at all, have there been any times in conversation where I normally would say something about the fact that I believe in Jesus Christ, that I belong to the Catholic Church, but I didn't say, I held something back? Well, again, if I'm part of the church, if I've been made new by baptism, if I've been given the grace of the Holy Spirit, that now I'm an adopted son or daughter of God, it says this, reborn as sons of God, the baptized must profess before men the faith they've received from God through the church. And it goes on to say, and participate in the apostolic and missionary activity of the people of God. I think some of the things that can happen, is we can look around our culture, look around our world and say, what's happened when it comes to a loss of faith, a loss of morals? What happens when it comes to what's happened in our culture, when it comes to a loss of belief in God, or even just that sense of love for Jesus, a love for the church? And part of the question we get to ask is not just, What have the leaders done wrong? Although that's always important. We always have to ask the question on every level. But of course, the only level that I can influence directly is my own level. And I have to look at my life and ask the question, okay, have I professed before others the faith I've received? Have I participated in the apostolic and missionary activity of the people of God? What have I done? And if what I've done is abdicate, right? If what I've done is said, well, that's the professional's job, then I guess, for lack of a better phrase, I'm part of the problem. And I know that sometimes it's too much of a blanket statement, but I don't know. Maybe sometimes the statement's accurate. If I haven't done anything, then I'm a part of the problem. Now, at the same time, this isn't just about condemning oneself, but it is about recognizing I've been given a dignity. And so has, as the church says in 1271, every person who's been baptized, even if they're not baptized Catholic, if they are baptized with water in the Trinitarian formula, I baptize you in the name of the Father and Son and the Holy Spirit, and with the intention of doing what the church does, there are brothers and sisters, even if it's an imperfect relationship, they are fully Christian. They have the right to be called Christians, it says in paragraph 1271. So that's a question that comes up a lot, is people ask, okay, so what if someone's baptized, but they're not baptized Catholic? Do we accept that baptism? The answer is yes. You're not rebaptized after that. There is a real baptism, and that's really effective. It's really changed them into God's sons and daughters. And so we are truly brothers and sisters, even if we have an imperfect relationship with each other. Lastly, the indelible spiritual mark. Once you're baptized forever, and you belong to Christ. No sin can erase this mark, even if, this is crazy, even if sin does prevent a person from experiencing the fruits of salvation, meaning there is no sin that can undo our baptism. There's no sin that can make it so God, the God who adopted us, would abandon us. No sin could ever do that. But I can choose to not live in the Father's house, right? There's the older son and the younger son. And the younger son asks for his inheritance and he leaves. In the parable of the prodigal son, he comes back. Praise God, amazing. But he didn't have to come back. He could have died feeding the pigs. You know the parable I'm talking about, right? And if he would have died feeding the pigs, he would have died as a son of the Father. He wouldn't have ceased being a son to the Father, but he would have died outside the Father's house. The same is true for you and for me, that we will always be sons and daughters of our Father. Always, always, always. No sin can erase that. No amount of saying, I don't want that anymore, can erase that. It's an indelible spiritual mark at the same time. I have to choose to live in the Father's house, or I'm choosing to live outside the Father's house. I have to choose to live in the Father's will, or I'm choosing to live outside the Father's will. There's this indelible spiritual mark that's been placed upon you and upon me if you've been baptized, and it is a gift, but it's also a gift that we have to use, right? It's a gift that God says, you belong in my family, you belong in my home, you belong in my house. It's your house too. But we have to choose to live there. And so that's not always easy.
professing our faith before others and participating in the apostolic missionary

0: activity of the church is not always easy. And so what do we need? We need grace and we need prayers. That is why every single day I am praying for you. Please pray for me. My name is Father Mike. I cannot wait to see you tomorrow. God bless.
1: That was day 173 of Catechism in a Year with Father Mike Schmitz. And now I'd like to share audio from a video called You Were Never Meant to Do This Alone with Father Mark Mary from the Ascension Presents YouTube channel.
2: Hey, I'm Father Mark Mary with the Franciscan Friars of the Renewal. And this is Ascension Presents. It's a question I ask people actually quite a bit, sometimes in confession or in like a pastoral counseling situation. And the question is like, who's on your team? Like, who's on Team Tiffany or Team Tommy or insert your name? And the reason is, in part, because I realize it used to happen organically and it doesn't anymore. And there's such a need, like this, the following of the Lord and our traveling through life, we're not supposed to be doing it all by ourselves. And a lot of the troubles we run into are because we're doing too much on our own. And so just a bit of an observation is I'm pretty convinced that for the most part, like we're in the most isolated kind of culture and period of history. Of course, this isn't the same everywhere, but in a lot of places, right? Like it takes a certain amount of, you know, wealth to, for example, like grow up in Iowa, apply to NYU, get in, move across the country, move into the dorm, start going to college. All of your family, everyone you've kind of grown up with stays back in Iowa, and now you are, you know, on the East Coast, right? Like that's not an experience that was possible for most of history, or, you know, some people certainly did it, like getting on ships and traveling, but it certainly wasn't as prevalent because historically, right, for most of humanity, even if you were traveling, you were with like your family, your village, your herd, your tribe, whatever. And so you'd grow up, for example, in Bethlehem, right? And you'd know everybody in Bethlehem. You know your neighbors, you know the carpenter, you know the guy who works on shoes, you know, like you had this huge, large community. And human beings actually thrive in that type of situation. But like, what do we have today? Just a little bit of observation, personal experience from other people, right? Like we've never been more connected, had more friends, more followers. Yet like loneliness is really at an all-time high. Secondly, we've never had more access to like to human experts, right? You want to learn something, you can YouTube it, but also less access to parents, right? Or less access to like real life mentors, right? And we've kind of traded the mentors, we've traded the parents, we've traded that type of relationship for the experts in many cases, right? But they're not equivalent. And lastly, right, like we've never been more, if you will, listened to or more known, but less seen. Just think about like all of the data and the apps you use and Google and all that sort of stuff. Like they know you in a way that you've never been known before, but they know you as a product, right? And not necessarily as a person, right? And you and I know like we're made to be seen. We're made to be kind of reverenced and entered into relationship with as persons, right? Here's just a little bit of like what's going on and why it's not working. You know, and so just like a little reflection, like how it used to be, like pretend you're a young couple, you're getting married. There's a whole lot of life experience that's going to be happening. There's a whole lot of new questions that are going to be raised. And historically, right, if you grew up in sort of the small, you know, Bethlehem 2000 years ago, you probably had 20, 30, 50, 100 other couples who you knew, who you can observe and who you can ask questions to. More and more, like the idea of getting a mentor couple, it's like harder and harder. At the parishes, like we're meant to like be following Jesus like as disciples in community, and how often it's like we're kind of like we're in and out. And sometimes like one of the manifestations of this is like there's this increase in desire for a spiritual director. But what's really happening isn't just that you want someone to talk about like the movements and discern the movements of the Lord, but you're kind of looking for one person who can provide in himself, like with the whole village provided. You're looking for a friend, you're looking for a mentor, you're looking for somebody who can give you some advice, some pastoral counseling, some marriage advice, relationship advice, all that sort of stuff. And it's like hold on, like as a spirit director or as a priest, I'm not an expert in everything. There's things that like your parents are going to know about you, or think about other married couples are going to know about you. Like, and we really want to tap into that resource.

0: if you're just coming to one person to provide the whole village, we're not going to be able to do that, right? And so the idea is this, like who should be on our team? Who should be on our team? So here's my proposal about like what type of people or roles we want filled on our team. It's a pretty long list, to be honest. And for the full thriving, I think, of our humanity and our spirituality, we want to check as many of these boxes as possible. But also, like, one person can do a number of these, right? So what are some things we're going to want? Like, a regular confessor is great. It's like a priest who you can go to if it's, every couple of weeks, once a month. Like, having that regular kind of spiritual relationship is 100% a huge win. For some people, having a spiritual director is necessary. For most, it's just not practical, right? So if you can have a spiritual director, great. But for most people, it's not going to be probably possible. But if you have everything else filled out, not having a spiritual director is going to be okay. Some sort of discipleship group, some people who like you're following the Lord with, you're talking about it, you pray together, you talk about your prayer. This could be a group at your parish. This could be a group at your college. This could be your family, like mentors. So certainly parental mentors, people who have kind of got a few more years or wisdom or experience than you, somebody who's in your same state of life, who but a little bit further along. So like if you're married, like you really want like another mom or two or three who can talk to you, who can guide you, who can minister to you. If you're, I do think like a couple, having mentor couples, all of that, it's like, it's really important. And the idea of even proposing like we should search these things out, again, it's a novelty because for most of human history, this would have just been part of your local community. For a lot of people, it's important to have a psychologist, a therapist, whatever. Like, you and I, like, we're complicated. You and I have a lot of different components. And you and I, again, and this is what's important, like, we were never meant to make this journey alone. There's a reason. There's a reason that when Jesus began his mission, he called together a group of disciples, right? And they were going to be itinerant. They were going to be traveling, but not alone. They had mentors. They had each other. So my friends, again, the reality is that if we're trying to do this on our own, it's going to be extra difficult. Like, we're not meant to do it alone. We're not meant to do it alone. So, and again, like, you might be hearing this, like, okay, this sounds like a lot. What do I do? Okay, we're going to prioritize. We're going to pray. We're going to pursue. Okay, again, like, I need you to prioritize building your team. If you're isolated, and you're trying to figure out life on your own, again, like, you're not setting yourself up for success. So prioritize it. Number two, pray about it. Ask the Lord to provide these people and then pursue it. Like, you can't just, you just can't sit in your one bedroom studio apartment in New York, want it, pray about it, and not kind of make some phone calls, not knock on some doors, not look to see what kind of Catholic groups are in your area. This is true if you're trying to find a husband or a wife, right? We got to prioritize it. We got to pray about it. And we got to put ourselves out there. We got to pursue it. Brothers and sisters, I'm just convinced of this importance. I'm just convinced of this importance. And I think the Lord's going to hear, our prayers for this. So I'm grateful for y'all and praying that the Lord can provide you with like the team, the resources, the family, the friends, kind of the guidance that y'all need. All right. God bless you. Thank you for watching. We'll see you again next week. Remember, we are pilgrims on this earth. Somos peregrinos, poco a poco, little by little. Vamos a llegar. We're going to make it. God bless you.
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2: This is a Did You Know moment with Sandra McDevitt. Did you know the first words spoken by the American pilot who was rescued in the mountains of Iran Easter Sunday 2026? The pilot was shot down Good Friday, and upon his rescue Easter Sunday, his first words were, "God is good," demonstrating both his faith and his training kept him in good stead during that time. The pilot hid in a mountain crevice. The words of God to Moses in Exodus 33 come to mind. "I will put you in a cleft of rock and will cover you with my hand as I pass by." The pilot was protected from capture by those who were searching for him. An Easter Sunday miracle. Indeed, as the pilot so

0: 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I'm Sandra McDevitt for EWTN Radio.
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2: 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He has to declare unto us his presence, that we may respond to that grace given. 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
4: Family, a prayer that we pray together is a powerful prayer. So please pray together with me, our EWTN Family Prayer. Today we pray for the Pope. Lord Jesus Christ, Son of God and Son of Mary, we praise you. Before ascending into heaven, you, the Good Shepherd, entrusted the care of your sheep to Peter to tend and feed them. Send the Holy Spirit to our Holy Father, the Pope. Enlighten his mind, inflame his heart, and strengthen his will, so that he may fulfill your holy will toward us. Console him in his trials, assist him in his labors, and make him a saint. Amen.
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0: Hello and welcome to Catholic Answers Live. I am Cy Kelly, your host. Very happy to be back here on a Monday afternoon. Thanks very much for taking the time and being here with us. Steve Ray, first hour. So I know you're staying for first hour. Second hour, Ben Bollinger, who did a great job with us last time and is going to talk about Orthodoxy today. So if you have questions about the relationship between Catholicism and Eastern Orthodoxy, second hour is for you. First hour, Steve Ray, he's a world traveler for one thing. He's author, speaker, pilgrimage guide, he's got two pilgrimage aspects to his to him. First, he takes people on pilgrimage, like to the Holy Land and many holy places, but also his life has been a pilgrimage where he journeyed through evangelical Protestantism right into the Catholic faith. And he loves talking about scripture, about the church, about the history of the church. And welcome, Steve Ray. Thanks for being here.
1: Well, thank you, Cy. I love being here. You know, I've been doing this show with you guys, I think, for 29 years.
0: Holy smokes.
1: Because I came into the church 32 years ago. And I remember in the old house we lived in, I started doing these shows, I think, 2 or 3 years after my conversion, which would have been 29 years I've been doing these with you guys. I tried to calculate the other day. My guess is I've done close to 300 shows at least.
0: That's amazing, Steve. And that's the thing is, I can't think of who else we have as a guest who's been with us that long. I don't know that anybody.
1: I asked somebody and they said, I asked that one time and they said probably Mark Brumley and I are up there at the top.
0: Oh, yeah. Right. In many ways, you and Mark Brumley are right there at the top.
1: he's a good friend. I think that they said that he and I have competing for the most on the show.
0: Well, you're going to be one ahead then after this hour. Steve Ray, our guest, and you are welcome to ask him about the Apostolic Fathers. We're going to talk about the Apostolic Fathers this hour, one of my favorite things. The discovery of the Apostolic Fathers, a lot of people go, wait, why didn't anybody ever tell me about this? There were people who knew the apostles. So, Steve, I'll just start you right there. Why is the Apostolic Age not as well known as a part of church history as other parts of church history?
1: I made a movie on this about 10 years ago. It's called The Apostolic.

0: Apostolic Fathers handing on the faith. And I picked five of them, which we'll talk about as we go along. And we filmed it in six countries, all their lives and where they lived. I went to the actual places and where they were martyred and their tombs, everything. And I call it the black hole of Christian history. It's the black hole. Nobody knows about it. They're viewed kind of as old guys in dusty books, and that kind of were way back then. We have saints today like Kateri Tekakwitha and Pope John Paul II and Mother Teresa, and we tend to emphasize our current saints, the ones that we can relate to more, or the ones that are more modern and well known among us. But as a Baptist, to become Catholic, there's no way I was going to become Catholic unless you could prove to me that the very first Christians were Catholic. And so in order to do that, I had to go back and read the very first guys. And I looked for a missing link. If I could follow the Catholic faith all the way back to the third century, but it stopped there, then I didn't have to become a Catholic.
1: Right.
0: I could go on my way merrily denying the Catholic Church. But when I started going back, I wanted to read the earliest ones, because I asked myself, why do I care what my pastor says today when I can go back and read the pastors of the very first century who knew the apostles? The water is always cooler and clearer the closer you get to the spring. So I went back and started to read these guys, not knowing who they were at first, because we were never taught them in our evangelical world. We were never taught anything about them, of any of the saints. I mean, it was basically Jesus and the apostles, and then we came to Martin Luther.
1: Right.
0: So the whole idea of these guys, I had to go study them and find out what they really believed, if there was a missing link in the chain of Catholic teaching all the way back. So what I did is my wife and I invited these apostolic fathers into our home. One evening we invited them all in, and they sat around the living room with us and the couch, and we had a big Q&A for hours with these apostolic fathers through their books. And I used their books like meeting with them. And I would ask Ignatius of Antioch, did you guys have bishops and priests and deacons back in the first century? And he says, yes. And we saw it written right there from the first century bishops. Did you believe that there was a Eucharist? And what was it? Said there's only one Eucharist, one bishop and one Eucharist. And it's the same body and blood of Jesus that hung on the cross. Well, the more I read, the more I said, these guys do not sound like Baptists. I could not find Pastor Billy Bob back in that century. And I was very intrigued by these guys. So I made a chart. And it's in the notes that I sent you, there's a chart that I made that shows Jesus. And then Peter, I didn't put them all, but Peter, John, and Paul. Okay, because that's the first generation of apostles. These guys knew Jesus. Paul, not the same way, but he met him.
1: Right.
0: So you've got Peter and John, say, who knew Jesus and lived with him for 3 years, and he taught them. Then they passed the faith on, and they handed it on to guys named Polycarp. That doesn't mean many fish, by the way, Polycarp. It means much fruit. His parents expected him to bear much fruit. So guys like Clement, who was a convert of Peter and ended up being the third successor of Peter.
1: Yeah.
0: So in my movie, I show that it says in Tertullian, as John the Baptist baptized in the Jordan River, Peter baptized in the Tiber River, which is the river that runs through Rome. Clement was a convert of Peter, baptized in the Tiber River. Peter laid his hands on his head and ordained him. Same thing with John and Ignatius of Antioch. And John specifically taught a man named Polycarp. And Polycarp taught a man named Irenaeus. So Irenaeus is spiritually the great grandson of Jesus. So when you read Irenaeus's book, there's no New Testament yet. But you have the tradition, and you have this so close, they're interlinking with each other. I just want to read one passage to you from the writings of Irenaeus. who was talking.

0: taught by Polycarp, who was taught by John, who was taught by Jesus. Just think of that connection there. So I, says Irenaeus, I can describe the place where the blessed Polycarp sat and talked, his daily schedule, his character of life, his personal appearance, and his homilies that he gave to crowded congregations. He still remembers this in his mind. I remember how he spoke of his friendship with the Apostle John and with the others who had seen the Lord. He repeated their words from memory, telling things that he'd heard them say about the Lord, his miracles and his teachings, things that Polycarp had heard direct from the eyewitness of the word of life. That's an apostolic father.
1: Yeah.
0: That's what they are.
1: That's right. No, I just got to clear something up. Ignatius of Antioch.
0: Ignatius of Antioch. Yeah. And I was just reading Irenaeus.
1: Oh, that was Irenaeus.
0: Irenaeus.
1: Okay.
0: Pope Francis just made him a doctor of the church just before he died recently.
1: Yeah. That I think is something that most people, even most Christians, don't have any clue exists. That the writings,
0: right,
1: not the writings of the apostles, which we clearly have, but the writings of the people who knew the apostles, who could tell you about them and where they were and what they were like. Yep. Not all of them. We don't have that on all of the apostles, but certainly Peter, Paul, and John, we do have that.
0: And these guys are authentic witnesses to the apostolic teaching. The next generation or two know. Church fathers cover 800 years. That's a category of church fathers. They cover up till about 800. Apostolic fathers are also church fathers, but they're in a special elite category all of their own, in that they were from the first century into the second century. So these guys really knew it. And I'll give you an example of what happened there. Paul shows five generations of passing on the faith in 2 Timothy. First of all, he mentions in 1 Corinthians, I delivered to you what I also received. Okay, so Paul is here, but he received it from someone else. So level number one, somebody gave it to Paul. Paul is number two. Paul says, and what you have heard from me in the presence of many witnesses, entrust to faithful men who are willing to, ready to teach others. So somebody, number one, told Paul, number two, Paul told Timothy so that Timothy could train others to teach future generations. That's five. That's apostolic Christianity. No New Testament yet, not for 400 years. The Bible didn't come, boom, land on the floor. Oh, there it is, right on my desk. It was a 400-year process, but during that time, they had the apostolic tradition, and that apostolic tradition was the deposit of faith left by the apostles, but that deposit of faith was unpacked and practiced by the very first Christians who are called the apostolic fathers. These guys are fascinating. Here's the difference, Cy, between a bishop back then, like Ignatius, who became the bishop of Antioch right after Peter, there, Peter, Evodius, and then Ignatius. So he's like, and Polycarp. These guys were the first bishops. What's the difference between them and a bishop today? Well, the bishop today gets appointed. He walks right into the bishop's palace, his big house. He's already got a cathedral and a chair. He's already got a staff. He's got a whole cadre of priests and deacons serving him and parishes all over the place. He's already got canon law and all of the history of the diocese. It's all there laid in his lap. The early church fathers, bishops, they came away from the apostles. They had nothing but opposition and persecution. In the movie that I made called Apostolic Fathers, I actually start the movie. I'm driving a bulldozer through a forest. I'm knocking down trees. And I say over the engine, I say, I'm building a road. There's no road here now, but I'm building a road for future generations. And then I jump off the bulldozer and I said, this is exactly what the fathers of the church did. They didn't have bishops' palaces or cathedrals. They got their machete out and they chopped their way through the jungle. Right. They established their first church. They brought the converts in, and then the following generations were the beneficiaries of everything they did, the hard work that they did, and they shed their blood to do it. These are the

0: Apostolic Fathers, and very few people know them, which is why I made the movie Apostolic Father, which you can get on my website, by the way, catholicconvert.com. I sell it there, and it has a 28-page study guide that goes with it. You can also get it at Ignatius Press.
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0: These are the guys. They're heroes, yes. 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
1: Steve Ray is our guest. We're talking about the Apostolic Fathers, and I'll tell you what, you're welcome to call if you have questions about these earliest friends, associates, students of the apostles themselves who left a record for us, who wrote down their recollections. You're welcome to call 888-318-7884. But when I come back, I'm gonna confront Steve a little bit. Don't tell him, but this is what I'm going to say. I'm going to say, Steve, these are not inspired writings. Why should we be interested in the writings of these men if even you will admit they are not inspired writings like the letters of St. Peter and Paul, et cetera? Right back with that after this on Catholic Answers Live.
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Welcome back. Catholic Answers Live. Steve Ray here with us. These films that he has made, makes in the countries where these things, they're countries now, but in the places, in the lands where these things happen. And we're talking about his film on the Apostolic Fathers and in general about the Apostolic Age. If you have questions about the Apostolic Age, if you have questions about that period where both the apostles were still alive and then shortly after the apostles, the people who knew them, the people who they taught, the people who were their friends were still alive. Sometimes we have in Christianity the idea that there was some kind of rupture. The early Christianity was lost. But where exactly did that happen? If the people who knew the apostles, who knew the apostles themselves, wrote down the things that the apostles did and said and taught and lived, then where exactly does that separation happen? Let me throw this at you, Steve. So Polycarp wrote, Ignatius of Antioch wrote, Irenaeus, Clement of Rome, others. Why should I attend to these things? They're not in the Bible. They're not inspired. They're not inerrant. Why would I listen to them? Oops, Steve's volume's out. Hang on, Steve. We got to get you potted in. We don't want to miss 1 second of this answer. To the question, why take an interest in these things if they're not biblical? We have the Bible, and we actually do hear this objection. I didn't just make this objection up. We hear this objection. Why would I be interested in what Polycarp said? Even if I were to believe Polycarp was the student of John the Apostle, which he was. Why would I believe what Polycarp had to say and not just satisfy myself that I have the writings of John, the Gospel of John, the letters, the Apocalypse, all of that? Why do I need more than that? So that's what we're looking for from Steve. We just got a slight little

0: 888-787-8884. If you have a question about the apostolic age, the apostolic fathers, whether it's a particular one or the whole idea of that particular historical period, I do think that there's probably good reason why some people discount that period. They might. I can tell you this: there are many people who have a view, not rooted in history, that the early church was a certain kind of simple, non-institutional thing. That Jesus left a spiritual movement; he didn't leave a church. The problem with that is when you read the people who knew the apostles, it doesn't look like that at all. It doesn't look like that's what Jesus did. It looked like Jesus founded a church, and the church had its instructions from him on how to proceed. And so I think one of the reasons that people discount, for example, Ignatius of Antioch is that he talks about the Eucharist. He talks about the bishops. He talks about the deacons and priests. He talks about the sacraments of the church. And he also talks a lot about going to Rome to die. But the early church was in fact not just a simple spiritual movement, but
1: I'm on again.
0: A well-developed church. Okay, so my question to you, Steve, was, hey, why should I read these guys? Why should I care what they have to say? It's not the Bible. I've got the Bible.
1: Right, but there was no Bible during that early time of the church. So how did they know how to get saved? How did they know anything? I like to use this example. Is when Jesus went up into heaven, when I'm on the Mount of Olives with people, I say the last thing that they saw when he ascended was the bottom of his dirty feet. And he did not turn around and fall back down. Hey, guys, don't forget to read my book.
0: Right.
1: There wasn't a book. There was never told that there was going to be a book. Nobody would have dreamed at that point that there would be writings by a fisherman that would be equal to Deuteronomy, Genesis, Exodus, Leviticus, Numbers. Who would have dreamed that a fisherman was going to write books now that would be equal to Genesis, Exodus, Leviticus, Numbers, Deuteronomy? And what did Jesus leave behind? He didn't leave behind a book. He left behind 12 men. The first magisterium of the church, and he gave them the truth. They went out and taught it and practiced it. What they taught and practiced became the apostolic tradition, and that's what people lived on. And then later, some of those writing, those practices and things got written down, and they were collected in 27 books of the New Testament 400 years later. So Jesus left men who then left the tradition, who then the church determined that some of their writings were infallible scripture 400 years later. So how did the early church know how to do anything, know what was true, knew that there was a Trinity, knew what to do on Sunday morning, knew about the Eucharist? They did it because of the apostolic tradition. The apostolic tradition is not inspired, so to speak. We know the sacred tradition is, but the apostolic tradition and what these men wrote is not inspired. It's part of the Bible, but it is an authentic witness to the apostolic teaching and practice because these guys lived it and they practiced it. Polycarp learned it from John. John showed him what to do at the altar. John,
0: yeah.
1: Every church back then had an altar side. That's the funny thing. For 1,500 years, every church, I've been to all the oldest churches in the world, every single one has an altar, and in front of that altar was a priest. After the Reformation, they threw him away, and now they have a podium with a preacher, and it's a different religion. So that's how we know. That's why we respect them, because they are an authentic witness to the teaching and practice of the apostles and part of the whole determination of the canon when it did come.
0: 888-318-7884, the number. I have kept callers waiting, Steve, so I'm going to let people ask you some questions about the apostolic fathers, about the apostolic age. We'll start with Robbie down in Jacksonville, Florida, watching on YouTube. Robbie, I kept you waiting a long time. Go ahead with your question.
2: Hey, no problem. Hey, I do have a question for Mr. Steve Ray. Now, the canon of scripture that we have was authenticated by a couple of councils, you know, Trent, Hippo, just to name a few of them. Now, how do we know that the writings of Clement, Ignatius, Polycarp, Justin Martyr, Irenaeus, Clement, just start up a few, how do we know that those writings are authentic? I mean, no, several books were thrown away because they were not authentic. They were forgeries or just, you know, not truly, not true. So how do we know that these writings that

0: we have are authentic. Has there been any councils? Go ahead.
1: That's a good question, Robbie, because if we're going to read something and base anything on it, I want to make sure it's authentic. So there's a couple of things I'd say to you. First of all, is just like the writings of the New Testament, how do we know that they're authentic? Well, the church authenticated them down the road a ways, but how do we know that actually, for God so loved the world, he gave his only begotten son, how do we know those are the actual words and that was actually authentic, these writings? Well, there's a real science to this. There are people who just do textual criticism and study of these ancient documents and writings, and they confirm the dates of them based on the language, the way the words are spelled and written. I don't know that all of that stuff, but I just know that there's a real technological specialty in that area, the same that was used in authenticating the New Testament books that were written. Also, we find the very earliest Christians after the apostolic fathers quoting them. So when you read the book of Eusebius, which was written in 325, it's the first history of the church. When you read that book, it's a fascinating thing because he's quoting these apostolic fathers. He's quoting passages of them, and he's authenticating their writings. And then you go even to the catechism today, and you look up, for example, Ignatius of Antioch or Irenaeus. You'll find Irenaeus over and over again quoted in the catechism today, which is a substantial verification of the veracity of his writings. So there was never a time when we didn't have them. There was never a time when they were suspect. There were documents that were Gnostic documents, that were anti-Christian or heretical documents that were set aside. But these Orthodox documents, these men were declared saints early on, and their writings existed, and the following Christians quoted them, so you can even read their writings a second time by reading how they were quoted in the early church.
2: Robbie, there's the music, so I got to take a break.
0: Okay.
2: Steve Ray, thank you very much for the call, Robbie. Steve Ray, our guest, we're talking about the apostolic era and that era right after the apostles. You got questions about those earliest days in the church? 888-318-7884.
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4: I've heard the complaint many times that people in ministry should stop talking so much about chastity and just focus on more pressing social justice issues. But anyone who's worked with young people knows better than to make that false distinction. Well-documented studies show that the younger a teenage girl gives up her virginity, the more likely she is to live below the poverty line. Teenage girls who are promiscuous are 6 times more likely to attempt suicide, and boys are 2 times more likely to suffer from depression. 25% of college students graduate with an STD. People who wait until marriage almost double their chance of a happy marriage. And according to a study of 14,000 teens, those who were abstinent in high school were 60% less likely to be expelled, 50% less likely to drop out, and nearly twice as likely to graduate from college. We can't pretend to care about things like justice and poverty if we don't care about the purity of our young people. This is Chris Stefanik from RealLifeCatholic.com on EWTN Radio.
5: This is Father Timothy Vaverick. We need to go to confession because we're sinners. Confession is the sacrament of penance. Whenever we sin, we ought immediately acknowledge that sin and ask pardon of the Lord. But we should also form the intention, especially if we've committed mortal sin, to come to the Lord in the sacrament to receive His grace, because we're always in need of growing deeper in His love.
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7: This is a digital moment with Sandra McDevitt. 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
9: What are you most grateful for right now? Tell us on Tuesday's Take Two with Jerry and Debbie. And now back to Catholic Answers Live with Cy Kellett.

0: Welcome back. Catholic Answers Live. Steve Ray, our guest. It's always good when Steve is here. CatholicConvert.com is where you can find out what Steve's up to, but I can tell you what Steve's up to. On almost any time, I can guess what Steve's up to. He's going to go somewhere. He's going to be on pilgrimage somewhere. People tell me all the time, Steve, like, we do a Catholic Answers pilgrimage somewhere, or I see some people at a conference or something. Oh, I went with Steve Ray to the Holy Land. I have never heard anything but rave reviews about it.
1: Thank you.
0: So are you going to the Holy Land? What's going on now? Is it?
1: We took a group in January, a full sold out group in January, but right now it's too iffy.
0: Uh-huh.
1: And so we had to postpone our April trip. So we have a sold out trip to Ireland, a sold out trip to Lourdes and Fatima. We're going on a St. Paul cruise in the Mediterranean, 10 biblical sites, all these places where the apostolic fathers were, by the way. And then we've got plans to go back to Israel in November and December.
0: Okay, so interesting, because our topic is the Apostolic Fathers, and by the way, there's still lines open if you want to ask any questions about them, 888-318-7884. So you've been, say you're on that Footsteps of St. Paul thing that you do sometimes, you'll also run into the footsteps of, say, Polycarp or the footsteps of some of these other early... You do.
1: John, where John was a bishop in Ephesus, and we go to Mary's house there too. But where John, the apostle in Ephesus, and that's where Justin Martyr was converted in Ephesus. And yeah, we go to these places. Let's see, we're not going to get to Rome. Ignatius, yeah, he was in Turkey. So some of the places we're going to visit were apostolic fathers, and mostly Paul and John and Mary.
0: Oh, that is beautiful. All right, so I'll tell you what. I got tons of questions about these early church writers, these very first writers after the apostles. It just fascinates me that these are the people who knew the apostles. So you kind of want to know what was their religion like? What was their faith life like? And I got a million questions, but I've been holding Blissey from Georgia, who's listening on the EWTN app for a while. Blissey, I apologize for making you hold so long. Go ahead with your question.
2: Hey, Steve. First of all, I love your story, by the way. I love a good convert story always. I'm a cradle Catholic, so it's always amazing to know that I was gifted with this, but someone actually chose to convert to Catholicism,
1: and I
2: love hearing what was the driving force behind that. But my question today was... So the Apostolic Fathers, they're kind of the first messengers of what Jesus told the apostles, and they took it from the apostles and they kind of spread the word, right? What do you think that they got the messaging right? What's there to say that they didn't interpret the message the wrong way? And it's kind of like Chinese whisper, right? You hear it, and somewhere down the line, it just deviates from what Jesus' original message was, which was just love and light. So yeah, what do you think of that?
1: Well, I understand that question, and there's always the possibility that things could be misconstrued. But things were pretty tight back then, and these guys were not innovators, meaning they were not trying to start something new. When you read their writings, they

0: are all very staunchly desirous of preserving the truth that was handed on, not changing it, altering it, adding to it, or anything like that. They wanted to preserve exactly what it was. And as you read their writings, even though they came, some of them were almost contemporary with Scripture. Clement of Rome, for example, was writing in the first century. He wrote a letter to the Corinthians. It's interesting, Blissey, that the Corinthians were still having problems in around 90 AD. So they wrote a letter to Clement, who was the bishop in Rome. He was a convert of St. Peter. Says Peter laid his hands on him and ordained him. And they Corinthians wrote a letter to Clement in Rome asking him to help with their problems. But there was still a living apostle, John, that was 600 miles closer. He was the bishop of Ephesus. They could have written to him, but they wrote to the bishop of Rome instead. And Clement wrote this beautiful letter called Clement's First Epistle to the Corinthians. And he's quoting the apostles. He's quoting the Bible, the Old Testament. It's just fantastic to read. Now, these guys wrote these things, and we have copies of them. And then when the Bible did become recognized as Scripture, and Paul's letter to the Romans started to be copied and spread around and was authenticated as being inspired Scripture, you go back and read the fathers of the church compared to what the apostles wrote, the new developing canon of the New Testament, and you'll see how close their message was. They don't deviate. They were very close. And if you look at the catechism, you can see these guys' names over and over again, that even today the catechism is quoting these fathers of the church because they really laid the foundation. I call them the hinge figures, like the hinge of a door. The apostles are the framework, but these guys are the hinges that the door swings on. If they had not taught correctly, had they not been willing to die as martyrs, you and I wouldn't be here today. These were the crux. If these guys in that generation failed and they dropped the ball and Christianity was not passed on correctly, we wouldn't be here today. The very fact that we're here today and their writings correspond to the writings of the New Testament and to the future fathers of the church, you can see how accurate they are, how precise they are, and how much we can trust them.
1: What do you think, Blissey?
2: I think that's a great answer.
1: Steve tends
0: like
1: to do that.
0: I like the name Blissey, by the way. I think that's very cool.
1: I know, very cool name. Well, thank you for the call. I got to ask you, with both of our last two callers, there's questions about the message and the trustworthiness of that message. But like when you read, let's say Clement or Ignatius or one of these early writers, do they quote books of the New Testament? And then does that tell us that, like, for example, I would think if I'm reading Clement and he's quoting the Gospels, that tells me the Gospels are in Rome at a very early date. So do we have that in the Apostolic Fathers?
0: Yeah, they quote a lot of the Old Testament, but they also do quote the writings of the apostles as the newly developing canon of Scripture. And they, if I remember right, they even quote some things from the apostles that we don't have written in Scriptures. Oh. I mean, that's that close to it, see? So say you write a book, and I quote your book, but I also said, but Cy also said,
1: yeah,
0: when I was on the air with him. See, and so this is the beauty of the Apostolic Fathers, is they're so close in that time range. And they do quote, like, the book of Romans and others, especially when you get to the time of Justin Martyr and Irenaeus. Justin Martyr and Irenaeus did not know the apostles. They came
1: right
0: a generation after. But I included them because of their proximity to them. Irenaeus knowing Polycarp. You see, just the proximity of them and the way that the tradition... The word tradition is paradosis in the New Testament. It just means to hand something on. Happy birthday to you. Happy birthday to you. Where did you learn that, Cy? You sing that. Where'd you learn it from? Your parents handed it on to you.
1: Right.
0: Where did they get it? Their parents handed it on to them. And you still sing it today. This is why I

0: titled my movie Apostolic Fathers, Handing on the Faith, because they took it like a baton, and they're running the race. The apostles, Jesus handed it to the apostles. The apostles handed it on to the apostolic fathers, and it's been carried through the line of the tradition and the bishops through the church ever since.
1: Steve Ray, our guest, let's go to Fort Worth, Texas. Nelson is in Fort Worth, Texas. We're talking about the apostolic fathers, the earliest friends and associates descendants, I suppose, in the faith of the apostles. Nelson, go ahead with your question.
2: Yes, how do you spell Eusebius? I heard Steve quote him too, his writings or something.
1: Yeah.
2: How do you spell Eusebius?
0: Eusebius, he wrote the first church history. I would recommend everybody read this along with the church. By the way, the Church Fathers is a really interesting book called The Early Christian Writings. It's put out by... I don't remember. Just look up early Christian writings and you'll find it. It's simple. You can read it in 2 days. It's not a big book. Now, Eusebius is a little bit longer, and he's writing in 325. He's quoting these guys and others as well. And he gives you the history of the church from 325, still before the New Testament. So you spell it this way, Nelson. It is E as an egg, U, S, E as an egg again, B as in boy, I-U-S, Eusebius, E-U-S-E-B-I-U-S. If you go on Amazon, for example, and just do the history of the church, this is probably one of the first ones that's going to pop up, Eusebius.
1: Okay. Is that what you were looking for?
2: Thank you.
1: All right. Thank you.
0: You're welcome.
1: Read it.
0: Nice talking to you, Nelson.
1: That call excites me from Nelson because, I mean, ultimately, don't take Steve's word for it. I mean, you can take Steve's word for it, but don't. Read these texts. It's really exciting to read the texts of people who knew the apostles or knew people who knew the apostles. It's exciting.
0: Let me just comment on Eusebius again real quick, because he's writing in 325. The New Testament wasn't put together in a final collection until 390, almost the end of the 4th century. So he's writing before there's a collected book of New Testament. And he's describing to you different areas of the church that have different collections. It's fascinating. Some in the East, they don't accept the book of Revelation, but they accept the book of Clement. And he's writing, and he's explaining how we know John wrote John, and how the books of the New Testament were being understood, and how we knew who their authors were, and who knew who. Eusebius should be required reading for every Catholic. I mean, this should be part of OCIA, it's called now. As I would give them the book, The Early Church Fathers, with these few writings in them, Ignatius, Clement, Polycarp, and I'd give them Eusebius, and I say, you can't graduate and become a Catholic until
1: you've read Eusebius. Steve Ray, our guest, you're welcome to call with your questions about the earliest days of the church, 888-318-7884. Steve made a movie about the Apostolic Fathers, which is called The Apostolic Fathers. You can get that at CatholicConvert.com, CatholicConvert.com. We'll be right back and take more questions for Steve about those very early days and the words written down from those very early days in the church, 888-318-7884.
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1: 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Steve does all, I mean, he's a very energetic guy. 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Did you put a timeline up today? It seems to me that I heard.
0: Yes, if you go to my homepage and you scroll down in the blog a few days, there's that timeline of the Apostolic Fathers. 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Just scroll down on my blog a few days, a few different entries, and you'll see the colorful timeline. You can print it out and use it, whatever you want to do.
1: All right. Thanks, Steve. Thanks for doing that. Let's go to Philadelphia, where Christian is watching on YouTube. Christian, thanks for waiting. You got a question for Steve?
6: Yeah, Steve. Paul in Acts 20:35 says, it's better to give than to receive. It's recorded, but him saying that Jesus said it, but it's like he said it. I don't know where in the Gospels or where else did he, Jesus say it himself.
1: Yeah.
0: Oh, that's a good question, Christian. And by the way, I love your name, Christian. That is just that is another cool name. I like that. But we have Jesus' sayings in the Gospels. And we also have, like you said, you're very perceptive on that verse, because that quote that Paul is giving a talk, and he says, as Jesus himself said, it is better to give than to receive. But those words were never recorded in the Gospels. Those words were carried on by tradition. And by tradition, people remembered Jesus saying that, but it was never written in the Gospels. So there are, if nothing else, this example of Jesus' words being carried on in the tradition later. And I think there's other ones, too, that I can't think of immediately. But even in the writings of the fathers, there are some quotes and things that John had said and Jesus had said that were carried on into the next generation. Very perceptive to bring that up, though, Christian.
1: Yeah, that's funny, because Steve was just mentioning it to me at the break.
0: Yeah,
1: that Paul had this, and he said the exact quote that you said, Christian, this is one of those instances, quite rare, where a saying of Jesus is given to us outside of the Gospels. And I think it's the only one in Scripture. There are some that are alleged outside of Scripture, like from Papias, who I think Steve mentioned earlier, and one from St. Clement, who we've been talking about. But in Scripture, I think this might be the only one. So you nailed it, Christian. Thank you for the call.
6: Well, you're welcome.
1: All right. Jamie Boyd on YouTube asked this. Has Steve ever been on an archaeological dig?
0: There's two ways I could answer that. If it means have I ever been to an archaeological dig, yes. Many places that I go, and even when I was filming the Apostolic Fathers, we went to archaeological digs. I have not, though, ever been active digger at an archaeological dig. I know some people go spend their summer over there, go with a university or so on, and they get a little shovel in their hands and a brush, and they start digging, and they're working with a team. I've not done that. But, for example, when I did the movie on Peter, we went to Bethsaida, which is an archaeological dig, and I take you through it. So many of the movies I did, I'm walking you through archaeological sites and showing you things and explaining it in the context. But I have not been actually a digger on an archaeological dig.
1: All right. Thank you very much for the question, Jamie Boyd. 888-318-7884 is the number here. 888-31-TRUTH. I will go back to the calls momentarily, but I don't want to get through the whole show without asking you to kind of, I know you already went through this a little bit, but I would like to get a stronger sense from you about what did these apostolic fathers believe? That is, and I want to review for the listener. Look, we've got Clement, who probably knew two apostles. We've got Polycarp, who knew an apostle. Ignatius,

0: to new Polycarp and maybe slightly new one of the apostles. So what did these, since these are people who knew the apostles, it would be, it seems to me it's really important to know what did they believe, because that would tell us how was the apostolic teaching received. It doesn't just tell us what the apostles taught, but how was it received? What did people make of it?
1: One of the things I wanted to do, the movie, The Apostolic Fathers, I say that these guys made me become Catholics. There was no Catholic apologist who came and argued with me to convince me. There was these guys, these first apostolic fathers were the ones that convinced me to become Catholic. I say they twisted my arm behind my back and dragged me into the Catholic Church kicking and screaming because they, what I saw, what they believed, then corresponds to Scripture. For example, you read in the Bible, unless you eat my flesh and drink my blood. And then you get in the upper room and Jesus said, this is my body, this is my blood. Well, what are the early church going to do with that? I know what Catholics teach about that, but what did the early Christians, they didn't believe that, did they? Then I go back and I read Ignatius of Antioch. Well, I'm just going to read you this Ignatius of Antioch to show you how their practice and teaching played out from what the apostles taught. So when you hear these guys talk, you're hearing them echoing the apostles. In other words, they're speaking with what they still hear, the words of the apostles ringing in their ears. Make certain, therefore, that you observe one common Eucharist, for there is but one body of our Lord Jesus Christ, and one cup of union with his blood, and one single altar of sacrifice. This is a first century Christian. He's not Jewish. He's a Gentile. One altar of sacrifice. What do we call the Mass? The holy sacrifice of the Mass. Even so, also, there is but one bishop with his clergy and my fellow servers, the deacons. In other words, there's bishops, priests, and deacons. This will ensure that all the things you do are in accord with the will of God. But look to those men who have perverted notions about the grace of Jesus Christ. See how contrary to the mind of God they are. They even abstain from the Eucharist and the public liturgical prayers because they do not admit that the Eucharist is the self-same body of our Savior Jesus Christ, whose flesh suffered for our sins on the cross. Consequently, they reject God's gifts. They are doomed in their disputations. You should have done better to learn charity. Stay away from factions, for they are the beginnings of evil. Okay, that is Ignatius of Antioch writing in 106 AD, right before he's eaten by lions. This is what he wrote in the at the end of the first century. And that's what the Catholic Church teaches today. Our teachings in the church today are based on the apostolic fathers and what they saw and heard the apostles say and do.
0: Isn't that so? Not to be self-serving about it, but that's kind of what a Catholic would like to hear.
1: I'm going to quote, let me quote here Irenaeus. We hold the tradition handed down from the apostles of the great and ancient and universally known church founded and organized at Rome by the two most glorious apostles, Peter and Paul. They committed the church into the hands of Linus, then Cletus, then Clement, and so on. In other words, in those days, they didn't have the New Testament. So some heretics tried to quote Bible passages from the emerging New Testament and the Old Testament. Irenaeus, he said, all of you try to twist Scripture to make your point, but my question is, does your bishop have a direct lineage back to the apostles?
0: Yeah.
1: We claim Peter, then Linus, then Cletus, then Clement, so we know we're teaching the truth because we have the direct line of the apostolic teaching. Who are you listening to, heretic? That was Irenaeus' basis for his argument.
0: Let's get Annie on. Annie, I kept you waiting for a while, but go ahead with your question for Steve.
2: Hi, I'm not sure. I'm in the air. Just
0: Arnie, I apologize. I read wrong. Arnie, go ahead. You're on with Steve.
2: Okay, so just wondering. I'm not trying to be hypocritical here in any way. I'm just wondering. Got wonders about the Christian faith there. So, so like I, my question was, but the apostolic fathers, which they wrote a lot of books going all the way to the Christianity or to where we, whatever we have today. So my question is, like, right before the Reformation, or right at the Reformation, there was Christians, other Christians decided, you know, that's not quite what the Bible says to just have the church have the books by itself, and you could not have your own book of the Bible. And so my question is, why did a Catholic church decide, you know, where they can't, whatever I'm trying to say is, it was not in the Bible, and I'm sure the forefathers didn't give them that authority either to, like, martyr
0: Protestants.
2: Other Christians for their faith.
0: I'm sorry that the time is short, so I'm going to let Steve answer that. Steve, how do we get to the point where there are Catholics killing Protestants after the Reformation? Where does the authority to do that come from?
1: This is a whole hour discussion in and of itself. What we have to realize is that there were Catholic kingdoms of France. Catholic Church didn't go around killing people. There were countries like France and England, and the countries, they didn't have a separation of church and state. They were a Catholic country, and any false ideas were kind of like being traitors. They were being subversive to the government of the country. So the country would deal with heretics and others as almost state traitors, in a sense. And Catholics have done things wrong through history. That never justifies it. But the fact that I think the way he was asking it is, the apostolic fathers died as martyrs by the pagan Roman Empire mainly. And Catholics didn't go around killing Protestants. And by the way, you've got to realize that Protestant England killed so many Catholics. It was a big problem during those days. And but to say that the Catholics were killing Christians is just not true. And that, I know the time is short.
0: Yep.
1: I wish I had more time on that one.
0: Yep, but Arnie, I am very glad you called and asked, and I hope you'll call back and we'll have more conversations. I'm very glad that you're there. I'm sorry that we have to go. Steve Ray, thank you for the time. CatholicConvert.com, that's where you find out all about what Steve's up to. 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
3: Hello once again, friends, and welcome to this segment of The Crux of the Matter. In her teachings on marriage and family life, the Church is clear to point out that human parenthood is deeply rooted in the divine fatherhood of Almighty God, so much so that divine fatherhood is said to be the very source of both human fatherhood and human motherhood. We see this teaching rooted, for example, in the third chapter of St. Paul's letter to the Ephesians, "I bow my knees before the Father, from whom every family in heaven and on earth is named." And let's not forget that one of the Ten Commandments tells us to honor thy father and thy mother. While it's true that God transcends the human distinction between the sexes, that is, God is neither man nor woman, he is simply God, we still know that Jesus time and again refers to his Father in heaven. Jesus also makes it very clear that no one is Father as God is Father. By calling God Father, the language of faith indicates two important points. Firstly, that God is the first origin of everything and its transcendent authority. And secondly, that he is at the same time all goodness and loving care for all of his children. Church teaching states that God's parental tenderness can also be expressed by the image of motherhood, which emphasizes God's immanence, the intimacy between creator and creature. But again, Jesus always refers to his Father in heaven. So it is that the Church teaches that the language of faith draws on the human experience of parents, who are, in a way, the first representatives of God for man. While our Heavenly Father, precisely as God, transcends human fatherhood and human motherhood, he is their origin and standard. This is a wonderful truth to help fathers and mothers everywhere comprehend and appreciate their awesome role as parents. And that's the crux of the matter. Thanks for joining us.
4: 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Sometimes we simply greet one another, "Hi, how are you?" And we say small, short prayers

0: similarly to God. Other times we engage people in deep conversations. Other times we engage our families in family reunions and big meals. Similarly with God, we engage Him in Eucharist and deep meditation as well.
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2: Family, a prayer that we pray together is a powerful prayer. 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Today we pray for the Church in the Americas. Almighty God and Father, we thank you for the Christian faith of the Americas. Our Lady of Guadalupe is at the center of North and South America, and we place ourselves under her patronage. Let the Christian faith flourish in these countries and states. Protect us from those who wish to remove you from our government, our schools, and our lives. We believe and always wish to be lands rich in faith and fervent in our love of you, who have made all things. Through Christ our Lord. Amen.
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0: 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Ben Bollinger, our guest this hour. We're going to talk about Orthodoxy. If you've got questions about Orthodoxy, or if you're an Orthodox person yourself who might have questions or challenges for us as Catholics, you're welcome here. 888-318-7884, 888-318-7884, whether you've got a complex question or a if you're at the introductory level, whatever, doesn't matter. 888-318-7884. Our guest, as I said, is Ben Bollinger. He's a Catholic lay apologist and writer who's especially known for his work on the difference between Catholicism and Eastern Orthodoxy, as well as biblical symbolism and theology, which I think is what we did last time. He entered the church in 2023. I think COVID got him. I don't know, but I think maybe. And he's written for us here at Catholic Answers Magazine. Ben Bollinger, thanks very much for being here with us.
1: Yeah, thanks. Happy to be here.
0: The number is 888-318-7884. I will mention your YouTube channel. You're doing a lot of stuff online, and Benjamin John is where people, just those two words together, those two names together, Benjamin John is where you're going to find his stuff. If you go to YouTube and put in, make it all one word, Benjamin John, and you'll find him. And then benjaminjohn.substack.com is where he does his writing. So let me just ask you about the Apostolic Fathers, I just did an hour on the Apostolic Fathers about Orthodoxy, about why there are, in Eastern Orthodoxy, there seems to be an objection to the idea of the development of doctrine. And this is something, now, of course, everybody in the Catholic world, when they talk about the development of doctrine, talk about Cardinal Newman, who is the guy. He's the guy that helped us understand this. But why is there opposition among the Eastern Orthodox apologists, particularly, to doctrinal development?
1: That's a great question. So I'd say there's multiple angles that you could answer this question from. You know, the first one that comes to mind is just kind of like a practical angle. Like if we look at the question of doctrinal development historically, like why would the Eastern Orthodox in the modern historical context have an objection to doctrinal development? I think the answer is that in the Orthodox mindset, you know, there's this idea, especially in like popular apologetics, but it's also in like official Orthodox teachings going back at least to the early modern era. You know, there is this idea that the teachings of the faith are absolutely unchangeable in every sense of that term, right? Like that there is basically like almost zero change in both, you know, theology, discipline, outward expression of the faith from the time of the apostles really until like modern Eastern Orthodoxy. Like this is one of the reasons that if you look at the actual disputes that happened between the Greeks and the Latins during the medieval

0: era, so talking from about the 11th to the 14th centuries, a lot of them seem rather petty. So, for example, a lot of Orthodox apologists in the Middle Ages object to the fact that the Latins tended to fast on Saturdays, which is a practice that we, unfortunately, in the Latin Church do not do anymore, but that was a very traditional Latin custom, which was to fast on Saturdays, and they objected to this, saying that this was violating some kind of apostolic rule, right? Even though, in fact, it was not, and that the Byzantines themselves developed their own fasting traditions as the Latins developed their own fasting traditions. So there's this idea that was especially prominent in the medieval Byzantine mind, which is that really anything that the Byzantine Church was up to in the Middle Ages was apostolic, unchanging from apostolic times, and so any difference with the Western Church must have meant that they were deviating from the apostolic faith, right?
1: Yeah.
0: And then, so that's kind of how the idea, really going back to the time of the schism, originates, is with the Orthodox looking at all of these somewhat developed Latin doctrines, think doctrines like purgatory, the papacy, and they're reading, you know, like the early Eastern fathers and saying, well, we're not seeing these things as explicitly in these early sources. And then the Latins are explaining how we're deriving these doctrines from what is explicitly in the sources. So they're coming up with this idea of doctrinal development, because obviously Newman is not the first person to talk about doctrinal development. This is a very old concept. I believe the term, or at least the term being associated with this concept goes all the way back to, I believe it's the 6th century with St. Vincent de Lorenz. So that's really why you have the Eastern Orthodox objecting to the Latins, or sorry, objecting to doctrinal development, historically speaking, is because, there's all these differences between the East and the West, and the only category that the medieval Byzantine mind had for these differences is, well, one has to be unchanged since the time of the apostles, and one has to be an absolute deviation from the apostles. There's essentially no room for this development, so to speak.
1: I have a hard time with that, Ben. I got to be honest with you, because I don't understand. It seems to me that there's an obvious hole in the argument, and I'm not trying to be argumentative. I'm sure that they address this, but how would you address, if you are then Eastern Orthodox, say the Council of Nicaea that they accept, which would seem to be a classic example of what Catholics mean when they say doctrine develops?
0: That's a great question. So I will say that I do believe that the modern, at least a lot of modern Eastern Orthodox theologians have moved away from kind of the sharp rhetoric of the medieval Byzantines. So for example, you don't see a lot of modern Eastern Orthodox apologists complaining that the Western Church uses unleavened bread in the Eucharist, right? When was the last time you heard an Orthodox apologist bring that up? But maybe you'd be surprised to learn that that was actually the reason that the 1054 schism happened, was because there was this belief that there was a deviation from the apostolic custom. So there has been progress in the way the Eastern Orthodox have thought about this, because they look at things like the Council of Nicaea and say, yes, something like the doctrine of the Trinity was not explicitly taught in the Nicene terms in every corner of Christendom prior to the Council of Nicaea. So the more sophisticated of the Orthodox apologists are going to recognize that. And so they are going to have room for something like doctrinal development, right? Because like I said, this idea does go back to a saint that is mutually shared between the East and the West, and that is Saint Vincent of Lorenz. So he writes an entire work on the development of Christian doctrine. And interestingly, the example of doctrinal development that St. Vincent gives is the issue of the rebaptism of heretics. So I actually think this is a very fascinating case study in doctrinal development, because St. Vincent actually gives you a concrete example of what doctrinal development looked like in the 6th century. And he basically says that at one time, right, it was disputed among ancient authorities about what to do when you had a heretic are we going to add something?
1: No.
0: Oh, gotcha. Yeah, so there was a dispute as to whether or not heretics and schismatics, so that is those who were outside of the Catholic Church, and they want to come, and they had received their sacraments outside of the Church, right? Whether or not when they came back to the Church, they had to be rebaptized and reintegrated into the sacramental life of the Church, or if their baptism was recognized outside of the Church, right? And there was a dispute about this. Going back, I mean, the earliest witness that I've found on this is actually Tertullian in the second century, who explicitly denies that heretics validly baptize. And Tertullian's thought, so Tertullian is writing in second century Carthage, is taken up by St. Cyprian of Carthage, who likewise says that there is absolutely no baptism outside of the Church. He has a famous dispute with Pope St. Stephen over this. This is actually one of the first times we see a pope claiming lineage from Peter and exercising this teaching authority on the basis of his Petrine office, is here in the third century with the dispute between Cyprian and Stephen. And Stephen, obviously, is teaching that heretics and schismatics do have valid baptisms, right? So there's this dispute.

0: And so what St. Vincent points out, and this idea is going to be later taken up by writers like St. Francis de Sales, is he's going to say, well, just because there's a dispute in the church over something, like there's not universal agreement, does that therefore mean that the church is incapable of knowing whether or not this thing is true? Right? Are we just, is because whenever there's a historical, you know, discrepancy, does that mean that the church is forever stuck with that discrepancy? Or, in the words of St. Vincent, can the church have a progress in doctrine such that what was at one time under dispute can become more clarified by the authority of the church, such that it can have a definitive resolution? And according to St. Vincent, this is once again a 6th century church father shared by the East and the West, the church in fact can do that. That what was once under dispute can in fact have a definitive resolution. And he explicitly names this progress in Christian doctrine, or what we now call the development of doctrine. So this is why, you know, you see many Eastern Orthodox apologists, and to be fair, you know, Catholics do, like people of all stripes do things like this, where you'll look at, you know, they'll look at a teaching of the Catholic Church and they'll say, well, here's a church father who contradicts this teaching, therefore that teaching is wrong, right? But that's kind of like, that's kind of the wrong way to think about it when you have this perspective of doctrinal development, because if you read St. John Henry Newman, like St. John Henry Newman is not saying, look, the early church is just one big monolithic block always saying the same thing, right? And that's why Catholicism is true. Instead, he was saying that actually there was a lot of ambiguity and confusion in the early church. And this is actually why you need a church to resolve disputes. Because Christ himself is the one who told us that there would be disputes. That's why he instituted a body that could resolve those disputes, right? In books like Matthew chapter 18, he says, if you have a dispute with a brother, try to work it out individually. But if you can't, you take it to the church, right? So we know there's going to be these disputes. So we know we can't just reconstruct our doctrines by doing some kind of archaeology. We actually need to have progress in Christian doctrine, which is only guaranteed by the authority structure of the church. And this is one of the reasons that modern Eastern Orthodox are very hesitant to talk about doctrinal development, because they can recognize that in order to actually make this legitimate progress in doctrine, which once again, we're not talking about overturning apostolic doctrines. We're talking about taking what was always the divinely revealed faith, right, and clarifying it over time such that what was a little bit more obscure in one era becomes more clear in one era, in another era, right? The church is able to do this because she has the divine protection of the Holy Spirit. But unfortunately, ever since the Eastern Orthodox Church broke off from the Catholic Church, she has been unable to hold these kind of definitively binding doctrinal councils, right? And so this is why Eastern Orthodoxy is kind of frozen theologically in the Middle Ages. You'll notice this happens with every group that breaks off from Rome, whether it be the Assyrian Church of the East, the Oriental Orthodox, or the Eastern Orthodox, or even the Protestants. Whatever era of church history they break away from the living magisterium, the Catholic Church, that is the era theologically that they are forever stuck in, right? Which is, I think, a great sign that the Catholic Church, you know, the fact that she continues this process of legitimate development, which I'm not saying there aren't individual theologians who take it too far, and perhaps we could talk about that if anyone has, you know, questions about individual cases of that. But the Catholic Church is the only body that I believe legitimately fulfills the principle of St. Vincent of making progress, you know, under the guidance of the Holy Spirit in Christian doctrine, and actually definitively resolving disputes that everyone else is just kind of left up in the air about, if that makes sense.
1: Our number is 888-318-7884, 888-318-7884. Why not choose Orthodoxy? That's our question for today. So if you have questions about why, maybe you think, in fact, people should choose Orthodoxy over the Catholic faith, you're welcome to call and tell us why. If you have questions about the relationship between Orthodoxy and Catholicism, you're also welcome. Whatever your question is on Orthodoxy, Ben Bollinger is our guest, and this is his area, as you can hear. 888-318-7884. I'll tell you what I'm going to do, though, and I'll be honest with you about this. I'm coming back and defend the Orthodox a little bit. Because, Ben, a good answer, but I know that there's Orthodox people going, oh, come, okay, look, here you go playing around on the edges on a lot of these things. And all right, rebaptism, that's a long time ago. We're talking about the Immaculate Conception. We're talking about the Assumption. We're talking about, come on, Ben, let's get with it. Let's get serious about some of this stuff that the Catholic Church has undertaken in recent centuries. We'll get you to answer that right after this on Catholic Answers Live.
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0: Welcome back. Catholic Answers Live. Ben Bollinger, our guest. Why not Orthodoxy? What's the argument against Orthodoxy? That's what we're talking about this hour on Catholic Answers Live. 888-318-7884 is the number. So I ask him about doctrinal development, and he goes back to the, I don't know, it's like the 4th, 5th century he went back to with the Donatists and all that kind of stuff. I'm not talking about that, Ben. I'm talking about, look, when you talk to an Orthodox apologist online, or you read or see what they're saying, they're talking about the Immaculate Conception. They're talking about doctrine that, at least from their point of view, this is not scriptural, and it's 1,800 years too late so to be a doctrine. So tell me about that. What's answer that, if you could, from the Catholic perspective.
1: Yeah, well, just a word about the rebaptism controversy. It is worth noting, even though that dispute happened in the 2nd and 3rd centuries, that is still an ongoing debate in modern Eastern Orthodoxy to this day.
0: Oh, okay.
1: So there are still rival camps in Eastern Orthodoxy and, you know, various sects of Eastern Orthodoxy that debate each other about that topic, even though St. Vincent Lorenz used this as an example of a settled issue. So I think that actually highlights the point I was making earlier about the danger of moving away from doctrinal development, is that once you, you know, remove that category, then you're kind of forever stuck in whenever there was a dispute in church history, you're just forever left with that dispute. And that is unfortunately what we've seen happen with Eastern Orthodoxy. But more directly to your question about things like the Immaculate Conception, the papacy, you know, you point out that, yeah, these doctrines, they came, you know, just a few centuries ago, and the apostles lived, you know, almost 2,000 years ago. So how do we make that kind of connect, right? The first thing I would say is that, you know, the timing of when a doctrine gets declared is not the most relevant thing in the world. Because one could go, imagine you're back in the 4th century, and you're at the Council of Nicaea and said, well, hey, it's the year 325. It's been centuries since the apostles lived. Who are we to be declaring doctrines about the Trinity, right? Or you go even into the more controversial 8th century with, you know, icon veneration. Why did it take almost 800 years for the church to make her doctrinal proclamations on the veneration of images, which was a very controversial teaching? It was rejected by large swaths of the Eastern Episcopate at the infamous Council of Hierea. It was also rejected by large swaths of the Western Episcopate with the Frankish kingdoms, right? Who all were claiming that this was a doctrinal accretion, this was an innovation, right? So the Orthodox themselves have to deal with the fact that there were later doctrinal pronouncements, right, that were not made earlier. I think icon veneration is a great example of that. Obviously, the Eastern Orthodox also have certain beliefs about, like, the essence-energy distinction within God. That's a little bit more, you know, of a complicated issue. But that those kinds of, you know, categories didn't show up until the Middle Ages in Byzantine polemics, right? So the fact that something comes later is not automatically a point against it if we're dealing with Catholic Orthodox dialogue. Instead, we have to look at the rationale for why a particular doctrine develops, right? And I think something like papal infallibility is a perfect example, because while you may not have pastor aeternus in every jot and tittle in, you know, the 4th, 5th century church, you do have very clear teachings in the ancient church that the Roman primacy is established by Christ, that it is immovable, that has a certain doctrinal protection. You know, what all the details of that exactly meant had to be worked out over time. To some extent, they're still being worked out to this day, right? Catholic theologians still disagree about certain matters, you know, certain aspects of the Pope's, you know, teaching authority and his jurisdiction over especially liturgical issues, you know, not to open that can of worms. But it just goes to show that it's part of the progress of the church. It's part of the Holy Spirit's guidance of the church. These things are going to take time. Much more could be said about that, but I'll leave it there for now.
0: Again, the 888-318-7884 is the number, 888-318-7884. Let's go to Christy in Killeen, Texas, listening on Armor of God Radio.

0: blessed in a partnership type situation, it gets maybe some of us Catholics wondering, like, where are they taking us? And it doesn't feel in line with what the church, you know, probably should be, but maybe we're mistaken.
1: So. Yeah, no, that's a great question. And I think, you know, it's one that a lot of people are asking, and certainly on my own journey from being, you know, I was Eastern Orthodox and then I became Catholic. That was, you know, a big question on my mind too, was, yeah, I was seeing certain directions that it seemed the Catholic hierarchy was going. And I was like, is this something that I can trust and get on board with? But ultimately, we have to look at this not from the perspective of mere human reason, right? We can't just look at appearances. We can't just look with our eyes, right? Faith is about believing something not on the authority of what we see and what our intuitions and inclinations are, and our fears about the future. Rather, faith is based on what God has revealed. And so while it's certainly true that having, you know, powerful institutions can lead to, you know, terrible forms of corruption, as St. Thomas says, right? The corruption of the best is the worst. The question for a Christian ought to be, okay, but are these institutions from God? I mean, think about in the Old Covenant, right? How many wicked kings of Israel were there? Even in our Lord's own day, right? He pointed to the scribes and the Pharisees as notorious hypocrites. He literally called them sons of the devil. And yet he still, he says this, I believe it's in Matthew 23, he says that they sit on the seat of Moses and you are to listen to whatever they instruct you. And this is, by the way, the same Pharisees that Jesus even said were teaching theological errors. He still said that they sit on the seat of Moses and you have to listen to them, right? So the question should not be, you know, when I'm looking at these things with my rational eyes, like, what do I think is going to happen in the future? Instead, we should be looking at what are the promises that Christ made to his church, and where do those promises rely, or sorry, where do those promises reside? And then do I believe those promises, and do I trust that Christ will actually protect his church, right? So that's why I would, you know, highly recommend looking into the papal claims, you know, on my own Substack, benjaminjohn.substack.com. I have an entire article going through common Eastern Orthodox objections to the papacy from both scripture and church history. And I believe that when you really investigate the matter, when you really meditate on passages like Matthew 16, Luke 22, and John 21, and you see the primacy that Christ gave to St. Peter, and then how the church historically interpreted this at ecumenical councils agreed to by both the East and the West, you will see that the Catholic doctrine of the papacy is the only ecclesiological system that is fully endorsed in the first millennium church that, in fact, arguably goes back to the apostles. The Eastern Orthodox do not even have a single ecclesiological system that can compete with the Catholic churches, much less one that can claim as much continuity with the first millennium church and with scripture and tradition as the Catholic churches can. Obviously, there's, you know, so much that would... Sorry, go ahead.
2: No, I just want to ask Christy, if this is this getting at what your objection is, and is it helping you to reconsider your reconsideration?
0: Yes. No, this is very helpful. Thank you. It's my husband mainly, so I need to talk to about it. So yeah, thank you.
2: Did you have any follow ups? Because we like when it's we would like to be helpful if your family is seriously leaving the Catholic Church. We'd like to be as helpful as we can. So are there follow-ups that you like, or is there any way we can be helpful to you, Christy?
0: That's the two main concerns for now. If I think of anything else, I can let you know. Thank you.
2: All right. Well, I'll send you a book if you'd like, Answering Orthodoxy. I'd be happy to send it out to you if you'd like it, because it will give you a little more time. And anything that you wanted to add, Ben, or are you satisfied?
1: I would just say I have an article series on my Substack called Should We Still Be Catholic? So once again, benjaminjohn.substack.com. If you just look for those articles, Should We Still Be Catholic? I directly address a lot of the concerns that you brought up. So I would encourage you to take a look at that if you are open to that.
2: Christy, thanks. Thanks very much. A perfect question for our topic today, and a great opportunity to get to talk with you. The number here is 888-318-7884. Let's go to Elion down in Texas. Elion, welcome. You got a question for Ben Bollinger?
3: Yes, sir. So I'm actually not, I'm only 17, but religion is a concern among me and my friends, which
2: God bless you.
3: Think would be at 17. And, I mean, recently in the past 3 years prior, I'm going to be completely honest, I was not a well catechized.

0: baptized Catholic. I had to almost do it on my own. I just had to do the research on my own and immerse myself in the magisterium and what we believe as a church.
1: Okay.
0: And many of my friends were baptized and they did their first communion, but many of them have left to non-denominational churches. And they were searching for, I guess, something more reverent than, you know, an evangelical church service. And they've completely shot the other direction, and they've been looking into Eastern Orthodoxy.
1: Mm-hmm. Okay.
0: I've been seeing a lot of videos from Jay Dyer, a bunch of ortho bros that trying to, I guess, disprove the Catholic Church and why they're the original church. So many of them are actually falling away from what they're initially born into as Catholics to non-denominational Christians and then now into falling into Eastern Orthodoxy. But my main question is, how can I, as a friend, I guess, guide them back towards the path of joining the Catholic Church? Or not joining, but rejoining, I guess.
1: Well, I'll tell you what, yeah. Elian, have you got, say, I don't know, a minute and a half to wait for your answer? Because the music is going to start playing now. And I don't want you to get a 10-second answer. Can you hang on while we do the break and we'll come back?
0: Yeah.
1: Yeah, it's a fantastic question. I don't think it's just your friends. First of all, God bless you at 17 for having discovered the faith and educated yourself in the faith. There are lots of tools to be able to do that, but those very same tools can lead people astray as well. So I think it is important to have the tools, the equipment of our own to try to help people to come to Jesus and to the church that Jesus founded. We'll get an answer for you right after this on Catholic Answers Live.
2: Praying that our leaders and legislators protect the rights of the unborn and uphold the dignity of all human life.
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5: The year 374 AD. Monica, mother of St. Augustine, is a pious Christian woman from North Africa. Although she strives to instill Christian values in her son, the young Augustine slowly distances himself from the light of Christianity and enters the dark world of Manichaeism. His wayward behavior hurts Monica deeply. In tears, she prays day and night for the conversion of her lost son. When Augustine travels to Italy after finishing his studies, Monica follows him to Rome and later to Milan to prevent him from falling deeper into sin. In Milan, Augustine meets Bishop Ambrose and is amazed by his sermons. He formally converts to Christianity in 386 AD after reading the letter of St. Paul to the Romans.
6: This is a Pro-Life Minute with doctors Stephen and Gracie Christie.
7: Steve, here's a pro-choice argument which has never made any sense to me, that an embryo or fetus is unaware of its own destruction, so abortion simply doesn't matter.
8: Yeah, I hear that a lot. Awareness of harm has never been required to make an act morally wrong, nor should it. A drunken woman, for example, passed out at a fraternity party, might never know she was raped by three men. Does her lack of awareness somehow make the rape acceptable? Of course not. A morally wrong act is morally wrong whether or not it is observed or felt.
7: You could say the same for a patient under anesthesia, completely unaware of what might be happening to her body. We always treat such patients with the utmost respect and care despite their being totally unaware of their circumstances and their bodily integrity.
8: Absolutely.
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9: We should pray because prayer is conversation with God, and conversation is the only way to build a relationship. We need that relationship with God. We should pray and talk with God about what's on our hearts, what's on our minds, what's active in our lives, the joys we have. We should share all of these with God. Prayer is conversation, and conversation is the only way to build a relationship with God. It's the most important relationship. All of our other relationships depend on this one.
10: This is Father Leonard with the Franciscan Missionaries of the Eternal Word. In the name of the Father, and of the Son, and of the Holy Spirit, amen. Lord God Almighty, Father, Lord of heaven and earth, we come before you today. And God, we ask that through the fire of your Holy Spirit, through his love, that he touch the hearts of all those who are considering abortion, Lord, that he instill in them the danger of this horrible crime, that he speak to their hearts, and that those who are in authority, that he remind them of the dangers of this crime of abortion, the violence it does to women, and the murder of innocent children. And Lord, we pray that this sin of abortion be abolished throughout the world. And we ask this in the name of Jesus Christ our Lord. Amen. In the name of the Father, and of the Son, and of the Holy Spirit. Amen.
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12: 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Tell us on Tuesday's Take Two with Jerry and Debbie. And now back to Catholic Answers Live with Cy Kellett.

0: Welcome back. Catholic Answers Live. Ben Bollinger is our guest. He has been through it himself. He is much like our caller on the line, Elion from Texas. Ben started looking into religion at a young age, worked his way through various ecclesial communities, including a time as a Eastern Orthodox, and eventually came into the Catholic Church. And today, he's tackling the question for us: why not Orthodoxy? Why not just be Orthodox? Why be Catholic? In other words, you can find Benjamin John at YouTube. You can find his stuff there, Benjamin John at YouTube, or you can go to Substack and go to benjaminjohn.substack.com. Yipsy's nodding, so I got that right. I was waiting for the nod. We were talking when we went to the... What? Where did he go? Elion, we were talking with. And Elion, I'm going to send you a book or two before you go, so don't hang up when we are done. But the question he has is, he's young, 17 years old. Religion is very serious to him. He had to catechize himself in many ways as a Catholic. He found the materials. But some of his friends are finding materials that are leading them into the Orthodox Church. So how might he steer them towards Catholicism instead of Orthodoxy?
1: Yeah, so I think this is a very involved question because it has not just a theological, intellectual dimension to it, but also a pastoral and relational dimension to it as well. I'd say the first thing, first and foremost, is to pray for your friends, you know, especially when you are at Mass, you know, especially during the consecration, like offer them to our Lord and offer your reception of Holy Communion for their conversion. Pray the rosary if you are able to, and ask Our Lady to intercede for them and to show them the truth of the Catholic faith. Because ultimately, you know, coming to the Catholic faith is not just an intellectual endeavor. It's the movement of the Holy Spirit in an individual's heart. So if we're not praying for them, really all of our efforts are going to be void. So that's point number one that I want to emphasize. Point number two is to, you mentioned that they were non-denominational, right? And now they're moving towards Eastern Orthodoxy. That actually is a positive direction that they're moving in. So I would be, I would say, be sure to like encourage them that they're moving in a positive direction, right? That they're moving towards actual real sacraments, towards a real church, as opposed to just an ecclesial community where there are real sacraments. But then also, challenge them, especially, with apologists, I don't really want to name names, but there's certain Eastern Orthodox apologists online. There's kind of a toxic community online that I think a lot of people are becoming more and more familiar with. You mentioned the term orthobro, gets thrown around a lot these days, and it is kind of a toxic community, and it could be helpful just to, raise some honest concerns about that, and then point them towards, really good and also charitable Catholic apologists. Someone like Eric Ybarra, who I know he gets kind of a bad rap in Eastern Orthodox circles, but I know him personally. He is a friend, and he is an incredibly good and holy man, and he has written a lot of excellent material on this. He is incredibly charitable, incredibly fair. I would recommend just sending them maybe one of his videos on Eastern Orthodoxy and just tell them to watch it with an open mind, do not think that you have to have an answer to every single one of their objections. I think this is a trap that a lot of people who are, especially young guys who get into discussions about religion, there can almost be an anxiety that forms. I certainly experience this, that when somebody raises an objection that you don't have an answer to, you start to get anxious about it, and maybe even spend really late nights looking into obscure blog articles and trying to find these obscure primary sources. And that was certainly my experience, and I would say that is not a healthy way to go about it. There is such a thing as intellectual gluttony, is a term that one of my mentors coined for me. And so it's important to take a step back and focus on your own spiritual life and just pray for the Lord to lead you and show you the resources you need. Obviously, I'd recommend checking out my Substack. I've written a lot about Catholic Orthodox issues, benjaminjohn.substack.com. You can peruse through there. I've written about, pretty much, at least every most major Orthodox critiques of Catholicism that I've come across, I have addressed in some capacity there. So, but also, just like seek theology, not just for polemical purposes, but also just to truly fall in love with our Lord and our Lady more, and realize, it's all about the love of God. So just keep that at the center of your heart. So that's kind of my broad counsel there.
0: What do you think, Elion?
2: I think that answered my question pretty well. I have also some actual input. So, actually, from a Joe Heschmeyer video from a few years ago, maybe a few months ago, the diocese that I fall under is actually the worst rated diocese in the United States.
0: Oh, I remember when Joe put that up, the ratings for dioceses.
2: I am a part of the Archdiocese of Brownsville.
0: It's the I don't remember exactly what the standards were on that, but okay, so go ahead with your question.
2: The standards were on fruitfulness and lack of priests, but I believe our main problem as our diocese is that on paper, the number that Joe put up was 1.189 million Catholics, I believe. But practicing, I don't believe it's 1.189 million. And out of those 1.189 million, a lot of them are poorly catechized.
0: Okay.
2: So the main reason a lot of them have fallen into these non-denominational churches that are actually pretty recent here and where we live, because it's a really Catholic predominant area. And, you know, for poorly catechized Catholics, I think it's easy pickings, easy prey for, I guess, for an evangelical to approach them, especially when they don't particularly know what they're talking about.
0: Okay. So, did you want Ben to comment on that, or how can we respond?
2: Well, that's just like context, like why they've been so easy to, I guess, leave the church.
1: Mm-hmm.
0: Okay, Ben, what would you say to that?
1: Yeah, I mean, it is unfortunate that I think a big reason a lot of people don't become Catholic, and this is certainly the case for me, because like when I was first coming back to the faith in high school, I was initially going to become Catholic, but it was largely my attempt to get involved in the local Catholic parish and kind of the lack of reverence, the lack of community, the lack of catechesis that kind of drove me away from that. And obviously, I mean, this is an institutional problem in the Catholic Church. There's many reasons for it. And, you know, the average layperson really can't do a whole lot to address that at an institutional level. But what lay people can do is, you know, form Bible studies, you know, form groups that pray the Liturgy of the Hours together, that, you know, sing beautiful music. Like, if you don't have a beautiful Mass near you, well, you can, you know, find some people who know how to sing, get a group together, start singing the rosary together, sing the Liturgy of the Hours together, you know, kind of like form your own Catholic culture. When I know that, you know, someone who's 17, that's probably, you know, not very, you know, the most realistic thing in the world, but, you know, you're going to get older, and these things, an opportunity is going to arise to do that kind of stuff more. And yeah, just be the change that you want to see in the church is essentially my counsel there. So,
0: Elian, God bless you as you do that. That strikes me as very, very good advice. I'd like to send you a couple copies of the Big Book of Catholic Answers, or two books, A Big Book of Catholic Answers and The Big Book of Catholic Answers, Volume 2. Because as these questions come up and as you continue in your search for answers, these are big books of answers. I thought that might be helpful to you. Just hang on, give us an address, and we'll send them out to you. The number here is 888-318-7884, 888-318-7884.

0: Paul in Youngstown, Ohio, you are next, listening on Living Bread Radio. Glad to have you, Paul. Go ahead with your question.
1: Yes, my question regards to the two patriarchs of Jerusalem. You have a Greek Orthodox patriarch of Jerusalem, who is a successor to the Apostle James, and you have a Latin patriarch of Jerusalem, who goes back to the time of the Crusades. To me, that makes it seem like the Orthodox is true and original, and that the Catholics were schismatic.
2: Yeah, thanks for your question there. Yeah. So what I would say to this is, because I think what you're getting at is this idea that schism is about the setting up of parallel jurisdictions, which is an argument that I see, you know, being put out by a lot of Eastern Orthodox apologists, that all it means to be a schismatic is when you have, you know, one bishop somewhere and then you set up a rival bishop in that same area in some capacity. I would say, you know, obviously one of the fundamental disagreements between Catholics and Orthodox is what constitutes an act of schism to begin with, right? And so this is why I think when we're, you know, trying to assess whether Catholicism is true or Orthodoxy is true, it's not the most helpful thing to look at individual jurisdictions and see, well, you know, there's two bishops here. One of them seems to have a clearer lineage back to the apostles. One of them doesn't. I'll give you a reason from the Orthodox perspective why that's not helpful. If you look at the modern Antiochian Orthodox Church, for example, the modern Antiochian Orthodox Church is arguably, if we apply this standard, not actually a legitimate church, because the Melkite Catholic Church arguably has the legitimate claim to going back to the original church of Antioch. This is because the modern Melkite Church came, I believe, is in the 18th century, when you had Patriarch Cyril VI, who was legitimately elected as the Eastern Orthodox Patriarch of Antioch, and his election was contested by the Patriarch of Constantinople at the time. And so Patriarch Cyril VI, in order to secure his legitimacy, right, because he was the one who was lawfully elected, he went to the Pope and he joined the Catholic Church. And that was where the Melkite Catholic Church came from. And then what the Patriarch of Constantinople did is he essentially set up a parallel jurisdiction. He appointed his own patriarch in the Church of Antioch, which is where we get the modern Church of Antioch to this day. So that's actually why the Eastern Orthodox Church of Antioch did not have Arab patriarchs until, I want to say, the 20th century, right? They were all Greek patriarchs, right? Whereas the Melkite Catholic Church always had Arab patriarchs because they were arguably the original churches of Antioch. And of course, this dispute could also be had between the Eastern Orthodox and the Oriental Orthodox, right? Because after the Council of Chalcedon, you had the Church of Alexandria that rejected the Council of Chalcedon. And then so when the Catholic and Orthodox Church were one church, what did we do? We essentially set up another Church of Antioch there. We appointed another patriarch who did listen to the Council of Chalcedon, right? So this is something that all churches, you know, have done in some capacity. And so ultimately, this can't be the criteria, right? The mere existence of parallel jurisdictions can't be the definitive criteria, right? Ultimately, there has to be a different criteria. And this, obviously, as Catholics, we're going to argue is communion with the Bishop of Rome. And so I think that's where the debate between Catholics and Orthodox lie is, namely, is communion with the Bishop of Rome a condition for communion with the Catholic Church and with the Catholic faith? I think that's the more crucial issue, as opposed to looking at these, you know, the canonical details of, you know, disputes centuries and centuries ago.
0: What do you think, Paul?
1: Well, you had mentioned Church of Antioch. And in the Book of Acts, it's mentioned Straight Street. Go to the house on Straight Street. And the way I understand it, the Church of Antioch Orthodox has always been headquartered on a street called Straight, continuously, since the days of the New Testament. Is the Melkite Church headquartered there?
2: Right. So I would say that, you know, the legitimacy of a church, you know, is not dependent necessarily on its physical location, but rather is dependent on what we call mission, right? So who has the actual lawful mission, right, via apostolic succession going back to the apostles? And that's why these canonical disputes are important, right? If a patriarch is lawfully elected, and then there's another patriarch that comes along and says, actually, no, I'm going to appoint my own guy there, right? It doesn't matter what building that guy goes into. Right, at the end of the day, if he was unlawfully appointed, he was unlawfully appointed. And even if, you know, the other, you know, patriarch goes to a different city, he would still be the legitimate claimant to that throne. Like, I do believe the patriarchs of Antioch, even to this day, do not reside in their city of Damascus, or perhaps if they do, it's very recent because of all the persecution and, you know, stuff that was happening in Syria. They were kind of banished from their home for a long time. The same thing obviously happened in the medieval West when you had the popes residing at Avignon for a time, even though they were still the bishops of Rome. So the physical location is not as important as who actually has that legitimate claim. Though, as I mentioned, you know, when it comes to Catholic Orthodox disputes, the real question is communion with the Bishop of Rome the criteria for canonical communion or not, if that makes sense?
1: I would say it's not, because St. Meletius of Antioch died out of communion with the Bishop of Rome, and he is considered a saint by Roman Catholic Church.
2: Yeah, obviously that's, you know, a big dispute in and of itself about, you know, St. Meletius and, you know, that whole situation there. You know, just a few comments on that. Obviously, you know, can't go into all the details of it. I would say from the Catholic perspective, you know, Meletius, you know, he never was excommunicated by Rome. He was never declared outside of the church. There was a, you know, rival claimants to the Church of Antioch at the time. And there was a lot of confusion, not only in Rome, but I believe also in Alexandria about who the proper claimant was. And, you know, it was just an unclear communication situation. There were never excommunications issued, and so forth. So, but yeah, that certainly is a historical issue that is worth bringing up in this discussion.
0: Thank you, Paul, for the call. We're talking Orthodoxy, 888-318-7884. As listening to the two of you talk, it does seem to me like the basic fundamental question underneath all of this is, what makes a bishop a bishop? Is it unity with the Bishop of Rome, or is it some other characteristic? Because you could say, well, the Latin bishop is not the successor to St. James, but that already begs the question, what makes the person the successor bishop? Is it union with Rome or not? You're going to keep coming back to the papacy. There's no way around that. There's no way to go, well, here in this historical circumstance, because the question will become, who left? Who separated? Was it the patriarch that left, or was it the pope that left? And I think the Catholic assertion is the pope can't leave. And so if you left the pope, you left. And the Orthodox assertion would be, no, that's not how it works. So it seemed to me, listening to you and Paul talk about it, underneath this is an assumption about what makes a bishop fundamentally, or an assertion about what makes a bishop. And lack of communion with Rome would make you not the bishop.
2: 100%. And I think if you just think about this practically, you know, like, I think you see this if people are familiar with the Oriental Orthodox Church, for example. This is the communion of churches that broke off from both the Catholic and the Orthodox churches in the 5th century after the Council of Chalcedon. Okay, they still exist, the so-called Monophysites, right? Or as they call themselves today, the Miaphysites. They still exist. The people who were condemned at our ecumenical councils by Pope St. Leo the Great, the namesake of the current pontiff, they consider him a heretic, Pope St. Leo the Great. And if you look at the debates between Eastern Orthodox and Oriental Orthodox about who the legitimate church is, because remember, they don't have like a papacy or anything like that to establish, you know, an a priori principle of union with the church. They're getting into all these like minute details about who did what canonically back in the 5th century based on this fragmentary evidence that we have. And it's like, is that really how we're supposed to assess where the church is by like digging into these like minute conciliar details from a dispute that happened back in the 5th century? Or do you think that our Lord, you know, would establish a proper form of government that has, as all good governments do, has one head, right, over many rulers, right? The same pattern that we see in the Old Testament with Moses over the elders and so forth, and ultimately going back to that model of Peter over the apostles, right? We talked about St. James, right? Who is the successor of St. James? Well, who was St. James in communion with? Who was he under? He was under St. Peter. Right? Christ appointed Peter as the head of all of the apostles, including James. So shouldn't the successor of James be also under the successor of Peter, right? Regardless of the particular historical canonical details that happened, you know, that we only have fragmentary, you know, evidence for and so forth. To me, it just makes more intuitive sense that our Lord would in fact establish a single head to make this discernment relatively easy, such that you don't have to look into every single claimant. You just have, you know, the institution that our Lord set up, and you just go with that. right? Pretty simple. And obviously, you know, we have to, that has to bear out in the actual historical data, which I do believe that it does. In places like the Seventh Ecumenical Council, the Sixth Ecumenical Council, the Third Ecumenical Council, we see the substance of the papal claims being consented to by both the East and the West, right? Including the Oriental Orthodox in the case of the Third Ecumenical Council there. So to me, when you bring all that together, getting into these like very particular debates about, you know, what happened with Meletius of Antioch and all this stuff, it's kind of, you know, missing the bigger picture and making things more complicated than they really need to be. So, yeah.
0: 888-318-7884, the number. We'll take a quick break right back with more with Ben Bollinger on Orthodoxy and the Catholic Faith on Catholic Answers Live.
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6: I'm so grateful for what you guys do. 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And you helped bring that back into my life, and I'm so very, very grateful.
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0: Welcome back. Catholic Answers Live. Orthodoxy. A lot of people, you know what happens, Ben Bollinger, our guest for this hour, what I think happens is people discover liturgical Christianity really is Christianity. I think for a lot of Protestants, and they discover, oh, wait a second, the thing that Jesus founded is actually a liturgical religion. It's not a book. It's not a spiritual experience. It's a liturgical religion. And then they want that. But then a second decision has to happen. Where will I go for that? Because the Orthodox have a beautiful conception of we are not divided from the Orthodox on the question of whether or not Christianity is a liturgical religion. We share that with the Orthodox. So why not Orthodoxy is the question that we come back to again and again. Why not Orthodoxy? And that's what we're dealing with today. Let's see. I'm going to go to Dan in Michigan. Dan, welcome. Go ahead with your question. No? Dan in Michigan? I feel like I hear you there, Dan. But no, okay, I'm going to come back to you. Dan, if you just hang on, I'm not going to hang up on you. Let's go to Hampton, Virginia, where Jeremy is waiting. Jeremy, go ahead with your question.
1: Hey, one of the more convincing arguments I've heard with the Filioque being that the Holy Spirit proceeds from the Father and the Son is that it seems to give the Father and the Son supremacy over the Holy Spirit. I thought the Holy Spirit was supposed to be like a co-equal third of the triune God, but it seems like there are things that the former two can do that the latter cannot.
2: Yeah, no, that's a very good question. For those who aren't familiar, the Filioque is the doctrine that the Holy Spirit proceeds from both the Father and the Son, and this is distinct from the Eastern Orthodox belief that the Holy Spirit eternally proceeds from the Father alone. And so the objection is that within Catholicism, where we believe in the Filioque, right, we're saying that both the Father and the Son do this thing where they produce other persons, right? And then you have the Holy Spirit over here who seems unproductive. And so doesn't that seem to create a kind of supremacy of the Father and the Son over the Holy Spirit, right? That seems to be the objection, if I'm understanding you correctly. And the way I would go about addressing this objection is to say, well, okay, hold on a minute. Within the Eastern Orthodox scheme, what are we saying? We're saying that the Father alone produces other persons,

0: So if that line of argument holds up, that, you know, if you have one person doing things or two persons doing things that another doesn't, you know, and that creates, you know, kind of this power differential between them, then it wouldn't it be the case that in the Eastern Orthodox scheme, because the Father alone produces other persons, that would make him somehow superior to the Son and the Holy Spirit? Obviously, the Orthodox are going to say no, right? And so you can't just point to the fact that, you know, one or two persons produce other persons and another or two don't, because that problem is going to exist within the Eastern Orthodox scheme as well. But more directly to, like, why, from a Catholic perspective, something like the filioque is necessary, is because of the distinction that we make between procession and generation, right? Because obviously we believe that our Lord Jesus Christ is the only begotten Son of God, right? We profess this in the Creed. This is arguably in the Gospel of St. John, right? And yet, if the Father alone is producing not just the Son, but also the person of the Holy Spirit, then by what means are we going to say that the Holy Spirit is not a second Son, right? And so this is where the Latins and even the Greeks, I believe it is either, I believe it's St. Athanasius who makes this point, because this was, you know, like when there were debates about the divinity of the Holy Spirit in the early church, one of the objections was, well, if the Holy Spirit, right, is God as well, doesn't that mean there are two sons, right? And the solution to this is to say that no, the Holy Spirit is not a son, because he is not generated by, or he does not proceed from the Father alone. He's not generated from the Father alone as the Son is, right? Rather, he proceeds from both the Father and the Son. And that way, within the Blessed Trinity, you actually have a perfect harmony where you have the Father who produces other persons while not receiving his personhood from anyone else. You have the Son who both receives his person and produces another person. And then you have the Holy Spirit who simply receives his person without producing another person. So you have actually perfect harmony there in the Catholic doctrine of the filioque.
1: I can't believe the last question when we did a show on Orthodoxy was a filioque question. So, Jeremy, thank you very much. I appreciate that. If you'd like a copy of the book, Answering Orthodoxy, hang on, we'll send it to you. Our guest, Ben Bollinger, you can find him, Benjamin John. That's what you're looking for on YouTube, Benjamin John. You can see that he has great facility with this topic and with others as well. But if this is of interest to you, check out him, Benjamin John, on YouTube or benjaminjohn.substack.com. Ben Bollinger, thank you very much. You really, nonplussed, that's what I would say. Nothing flusters you. That'll do it for us. We'll see you tomorrow, God willing, right here on Catholic Answers Live.
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3: 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Jeremy Belsky is your host for real-life stories, encouragement, and ideas to enhance your own gifts of work, wealth, and wisdom in response to God's blessings for you.
4: I'm Jeremy Belsky, and today's topic is sharing our gifts in a work environment. Work. Just the mere mention of the word causes some to shudder and others to shout for joy. Okay, let's not get too carried away here. Love it or hate it, work does allow you to share your God-given gifts outside the family home. In this segment of Spirit of Stewardship, I'd like to provide some points to ponder that will enable you to share your particular gifts with your coworkers. Do you have a contagious positive attitude worth catching? If you are naturally positive and optimistic, this is a valuable gift worth sharing with others in your office. Perhaps you possess the gifts of patience and sensitivity. Nothing's more helpful in an intense meeting than a person calm and unruffled despite all circumstances. Maybe your gifts to share in a work environment are more pragmatic. You set Christian examples in the areas of character, conversation, integrity, and fostering transparency in an often untrustworthy business world. Does your employer allow for prayer before meetings or meals? Is that something you could initiate? When it comes to lessen the load for one of your coworkers, how do you respond? What would Jesus do? You would think that with 12 apostles, Jesus was a master delegator. But we know the opposite is true. He taught us how to serve others first. Do the same for your coworkers and share the spirited message of

0: Christian stewardship through your God-given gifts. I'm Jeremy Belsky, your host for Spirit of Stewardship.
1: To learn how you can better share your talents and resources, contact your local parish priest. 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
6: I want you to know, brethren, that our fathers were all under the cloud, and all passed through the sea, and all were baptized into Moses in the cloud and in the sea, and all ate the same supernatural food, and all drank the same supernatural drink. For they drank from the supernatural rock which followed them, and the rock was Christ. Nevertheless, with most of them God was not pleased, for they were overthrown in the wilderness. Now these things are warnings for us, not to desire evil as they did. Do not be idolaters as some of them were. As it is written, the people sat down to eat and drink and rose up to dance. We must not indulge in immorality as some of them did. And 23,000 fell in a single day. We must not put the Lord to the test, as some of them did, and were destroyed by serpents, nor grumble, as some of them did, and were destroyed by the destroyer. Now these things happened to them as a warning, but they were written down for our instruction, upon whom the end of the ages has come. Therefore, let anyone who thinks that he stands take heed lest he fall. No temptation has overtaken you that is not common to man. God is faithful, and he will not let you be tempted beyond your strength, but with the temptation will also provide the way of escape, that you may be able to endure it. Therefore, my beloved, shun the worship of idols. I speak as to sensible men. Judge for yourselves what I say. The cup of blessing which we bless, is it not a participation in the blood of Christ? The bread which we break, is it not a participation in the body of Christ? Because there is one bread, we who are many are one body, for we all partake of the one bread. Consider the people of Israel. Are not those who eat the sacrifices partners in the altar? What do I imply then? That food offered to idols is anything, or that an idol is anything? No. I imply that what pagans sacrifice they offer to demons and not to God. I do not want you to be partners with demons. You cannot drink the cup of the Lord and the cup of demons. You cannot partake of the table of the Lord and the table of demons. Shall we provoke the Lord to jealousy? Are we stronger than he? All things are lawful, but not all things are helpful. All things are lawful, but not all things build up. Let no one seek his own good, but the good of his neighbor. eat whatever is sold in the meat market without raising any question on the ground of conscience. For the earth is the Lord's, and everything in it. If one of the unbelievers invites you to dinner, and you are disposed to go, eat whatever is set before you without raising any question on the ground of conscience. But if someone says to you, "This has been offered in sacrifice," then out of consideration for the man who informed you, and for conscience' sake, I mean his conscience, not yours, do not eat it. For why should my liberty be determined by another man's scruples? If I partake with thankfulness, why am I denounced because of that for which I give thanks? So whether you eat or drink, or whatever you do, do all to the glory of God. Give no offense to Jews or to Greeks or to the Church of God. Just as I try to please all men in everything I do, not seeking my own advantage, but that of many, that they may be saved. Be imitators of me, as I am of Christ. I commend you because you remember me in everything and maintain the traditions even as I have delivered them to you. But I want you to understand that the head of every man is Christ. The head of a woman is her husband. And the head of Christ is God. Any man who prays or prophesies with his head covered dishonors his head. But any woman who prays or prophesies with her head unveiled dishonors her head. It is the same as if her head were shaven. For if a woman will not veil herself, then she should cut off her hair. But if it is disgraceful for a woman to be shorn or shaven, let her wear a veil. For a man ought not to cover his head, since he is the image and glory of God. But woman is the glory of man. For man was not made from woman, but woman from man. Neither was man created for woman, but woman for man. That is why a woman ought to have a veil on her head, because of the angels. Nevertheless, in the Lord, woman is not independent of man, nor man of woman. For as woman was made from man, so man is now born of woman. And all things are from God. Judge for yourselves. Is it proper for a woman to pray to God with her head uncovered? Does not nature itself teach you that for a man to wear long hair is degrading to him? But if a woman has long hair, it is her pride. For her hair is given to her for a covering. If anyone is disposed to be contentious, we recognize no other practice, nor do the churches of God. But in the following instructions, I do not commend you, because when you come together, it is not for the better, but for the worse. For in the first place, when you assemble as a church, I hear that there are divisions among you, and I partly believe it, for there must be factions among you in order that those who are genuine among you may be recognized. When you meet together, it is not the Lord's Supper that you eat, for in eating, each one goes ahead with his own meal, and one is hungry and another is drunk. What? Do you not have houses to eat and drink in? Or do you despise the church of God and humiliate those who have nothing? What shall I say to you? Shall I commend you in this? No, I will not. For I received from the Lord what I also delivered to you, that the Lord Jesus, on the night when he was betrayed, took bread. And when he had given thanks, he broke it and said, "This is my body, which is for you. Do this in remembrance of me." In the same way also the cup, after supper, saying, "This cup is the new covenant in my blood. Do this, as often as you drink it, in remembrance of me. For as often as you eat this bread and drink the cup, you proclaim the Lord's death until he comes. Whoever therefore eats the bread or drinks the cup of the Lord in an unworthy manner will be guilty of profaning the body and blood of the Lord. Let a man examine himself, and so eat of the bread and drink of the cup. For anyone who eats and drinks without discerning the body eats and drinks judgment upon himself. That is why many of you are weak and ill, and some have died. But if we judged ourselves truly, we should not be judged. But when we are judged by the Lord, we are chastened so that we may not be condemned along with the world. So then, my brethren, when you come together to eat, wait for one another. If anyone is hungry, let him eat at home, lest you come together to be condemned. About the other things, I will give directions when I come." Now, concerning spiritual gifts, brethren, I do not want you to be uninformed. You know that when you were heathen, you were led astray to dumb idols, however you may have been moved. Therefore, I want you to understand that no one speaking by the Spirit of God ever says, "Jesus be cursed." And no one can say Jesus is Lord except by the Holy Spirit. Now there are varieties of gifts, but the same Spirit. And there are varieties of service, but the same Lord. And there are varieties of working, but it is the same God who inspires them all in everyone. To each is given the manifestation of the Spirit for the common good. To one is given through the Spirit the utterance of wisdom, and to another the utterance of knowledge according to the same Spirit. To another, faith by the same Spirit. To another, gifts of healing by the one Spirit. To another, the working of miracles. To another, prophecy. To another, the ability to distinguish between spirits. To another, various kinds of tongues. To another, the interpretation of tongues. All these are inspired by one and the same Spirit, who apportions to each one individually as he wills. For just as the body is one and has many members, and all the members of the body, though many, are one body, so it is with Christ. For by one Spirit we were all baptized into one body, Jews or Greeks, slaves or free, and all were made to drink of one Spirit. For the body does not consist of one member, but of many. If the foot should say, "Because I am not a hand, I do not belong to the body," that would not make it any less a part of the body. And if the ear should say, "Because I am not an eye, I do not belong to the body," that would not make it any less a part of the body. If the whole body were an eye, where would be the hearing? If the whole body were an ear, where would be the sense of smell? But as it is, God arranged the organs in the body, each one of them as he chose. If all were a single organ, where would the body be? As it is, there are many parts, yet one body. The eye cannot say to the hand, "I have no need of you," nor again the head to the feet, "I have no need of you." On the contrary, the parts of the body which seem to be weaker are indispensable, and those parts of the body which we think less honorable, we invest with the greater honor, and our unpresentable parts are treated with greater modesty, which our more presentable parts do not require. But God has so composed the body, giving the greater honor to the inferior part, that there may be no discord in the body, but that the members may have the same care for one another. If one member suffers, all suffer together. If one member is honored, all rejoice together. Now you are the body of Christ, and individually members of it. And God has appointed in the church, first, apostles, second, prophets, third, teachers, then, workers of miracles, then, healers, helpers, administrators, speakers in various kinds of tongues. Are all apostles? Are all prophets? Are all teachers? Do all work miracles? Do all possess gifts of healing? Do all speak with tongues? Do all interpret? But earnestly desire the higher gifts, and I will show you a still more excellent way. If I speak in the tongues of men and of angels, but have not love, I am a noisy gong or a clanging cymbal. And if I have prophetic powers and understand all mysteries and all knowledge, and if I have all faith so as to remove mountains but have not love, I am nothing. If I give away all I have, and if I deliver my body to be burned but have not love, I gain nothing. Love is patient and kind. Love is not jealous or boastful. It is not arrogant or rude. Love does not insist on its own way. It is not irritable or resentful. It does not rejoice at wrong, but rejoices in the right. Love bears all things, believes all things, hopes all things, endures all things. Love never ends. As for prophecies, they will pass away. As for tongues, they will cease. As for knowledge, it will pass away. For our knowledge is imperfect, and our prophecy is imperfect. But when the perfect comes, the imperfect will pass away. When I was a child, I spoke like a child. I thought like a child. I reasoned like a child. When I became a man, I gave up childish ways. For now we see in a mirror dimly, but then face to face. Now I know in part, then I shall understand fully, even as I have been fully understood. So, faith, hope, love abide, these three. But the greatest of these is love. Make love your aim, and earnestly desire the spiritual gifts, especially that you may prophesy. For one who speaks in a tongue speaks not to men, but to God. For no one understands him, but he utters mysteries in the Spirit. On the other hand, he who prophesies speaks to men for their upbuilding and encouragement and consolation. He who speaks in a tongue edifies himself, but he who prophesies edifies the church. Now I want you all to speak in tongues, but even more, to prophesy. He who prophesies is greater than he who speaks in tongues, unless someone interprets, so that the church may be edified. Now, brethren, if I come to you speaking in tongues, how shall I benefit you unless I bring you some revelation, or knowledge, or prophecy, or teaching? If even lifeless instruments

So with yourselves, since you are eager for manifestations of the Spirit, strive to excel in building up the church. Therefore, he who speaks in a tongue should pray for the power to interpret. For if I pray in a tongue, my spirit prays, but my mind is unfruitful. What am I to do? I will pray with the spirit, and I will pray with the mind also. I will sing with the spirit, and I will sing with the mind also. Otherwise, if you bless with the Spirit, how can anyone in the position of an outsider say the Amen to your thanksgiving when he does not know what you're saying? For you may give thanks well enough, but the other man is not edified. I thank God that I speak in tongues more than you all. Nevertheless, in church I would rather speak 5 words with my mind in order to instruct others than 10,000 words in a tongue. Brethren, do not be children in your thinking. Be babes in evil, but in thinking be mature. In the law it is written, by men of strange tongues, and by the lips of foreigners will I speak to this people. And even then they will not listen to me, says the Lord. Thus, tongues are a sign not for believers, but for unbelievers, while prophecy is not for unbelievers, but for believers. If therefore the whole church assembles, and all speak in tongues, and outsiders or unbelievers enter, will they not say that you are mad? But if all prophesy, and an unbeliever or outsider enters, he is convicted by all. He is called to account by all. The secrets of his heart are disclosed, and so, falling on his face, he will worship God and declare that God is really among you. What then, brethren? When you come together, each one has a hymn, a lesson, a revelation, a tongue, or an interpretation. Let all things be done for edification. If any speak in a tongue, let there be only two, or at most three, and each in turn, and let one interpret. But if there is no one to interpret, let each of them keep silence in church and speak to himself and to God. Let two or three prophets speak, and let the others weigh what is said. If a revelation is made to another sitting by, let the first be silent, for you can all prophesy one by one, so that all may learn and all be encouraged. And the spirits of prophets are subject to prophets. For God is not a God of confusion, but of peace. As in all the churches of the saints, the women should keep silence in the churches, for they are not permitted to speak, but should be subordinate, as even the law says. If there is anything they desire to know, let them ask their husbands at home, for it is shameful for a woman to speak in church. What? Did the word of God originate with you? Or are you the only ones it has reached? If anyone thinks that he is a prophet or spiritual, he should acknowledge that what I am writing to you is a command of the Lord. If anyone does not recognize this, he is not recognized. So, my brethren, earnestly desire to prophesy, and do not forbid speaking in tongues. But all things should be done decently and in order. Now I would remind you, brethren, in what terms I preach to you the gospel, which you received, in which you stand, by which you are saved if you hold it fast, unless you believed in vain. For I delivered to you as of first importance what I also received, that Christ died for our sins in accordance with the Scripture.

0: that he was buried, that he was raised on the third day in accordance with the Scriptures, and that he appeared to Cephas, then to the 12, then he appeared to more than 500 brethren at one time, most of whom are still alive, though some have fallen asleep. Then he appeared to James, then to all the apostles. Last of all, as to one untimely born, he appeared also to me. For I am the least of the apostles, unfit to be called an apostle, because I persecuted the church of God. But by the grace of God, I am what I am, and his grace toward me was not in vain. On the contrary, I worked harder than any of them, though it was not I, but the grace of God which is with me. Whether then it was I or they, so we preach, and so you believed.
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0: 60 Seconds with Archbishop Fulton J. Sheen.
1: The Eucharist is the greatest of all the sacraments because it contains in a substantial way the person of Christ, who is the author of life. It is the one sacrament to which all of the other sacraments look. Imagine six arrows in a circle, all pointing to a center. The center is the Eucharist. The six arrows are the other sacraments. The Eucharist is the sun around which the other sacraments revolve as planets. All the other sacraments share in its power, and they perfect themselves in the celebration of the Eucharist. It is a sacrament that is so sublime that human reason could never guess at it. Divine love is far deeper than we know.
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3: Well, the book, I guess, was based on a scripture from St. Paul that said he had learned to be content in all circumstances, and he said that when he was in chains in prison. I guess the idea behind the book is that we need to discover that God has already provided what we need to be content. It's just that we're so blinded to it from so many things. So we need to cut away a lot of things so that by His grace we can choose to be grateful to what He's already given us.
2: Very good. Marcus Grodi, his book, Learning Contentment, Finding Peace Right Where You Are. This has been a Bookmark Brief. Thanks for stopping by. We'll see you next time.
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2: Father Mitch Pacwa discusses the relevance of the Old Testament and the need to study it to understand our own history and culture. 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

Shalom Aleichem. How are you all? My name is Father Mitchell Pakwa. I'm a Jesuit priest and a professor of Old Testament at Loyola University. And we've been studying the prophets in this series. We're going to continue now with the prophet Isaiah. Now, the Isaiah scroll is a very complex and difficult book of prophecy. But at the same time, it's one of the most beautiful. And Isaiah really had high-quality Hebrew. This boy had done his work in terms of grammar. He knew his vocabulary and he could spell well. So he really incorporated all of that with a rich sense of passion. Passion for the Lord. Passion for obedience to God's law. We also have to understand some of Isaiah's historical background. Because Isaiah lived in one of the most difficult times in the history of Israel, a time of real crisis and difficulty and problems. Let's go back into Israel's history to see where we are with the prophets and understand Isaiah's place. First of all, back in 783, not many of you remember those days. I think most of us were not yet born, huh? 783 BC. But that's when a young man named Uzziah becomes the king. He's just about 16 years old, but a very sharp young man. He knows how to lead his people. And along with the northern kingdom, which was under Jeroboam II, another really top-rate king, young Uzziah is able to get lots of power, economic power. There's a lot of fertility in the land, and so that there are good crops for a number of years in a row. And then there's also a lot of military power. He's able to keep the people of Edom in control. And he's also allied with Jeroboam II. That's his friend and ally. They're not fighting each other like they used to do in 100 years before this, but they're allies now. And as such, they form a pretty strong kingdom. Now, Judah is not quite as strong, and it's not quite as, rich as the northern kingdom. But one of the things that we see is that Judah does quite well at this time. Okay, and this Uzziah sort of gets carried away with this wealth and prosperity and his happiness and neglects to do what is righteous before God. He does a number of false religious things, and because of that, he is punished by God and is made into a leper. Now, when he becomes a leper, sometime around 750, all right, 750 BC, that would put Uzziah at about the age 49 or 50 years old, okay, right around that time. He becomes a leper, and as such, he's considered unclean. He's somebody that can't be touched. As a matter of fact, a leper was considered to be the walking dead. Okay? And so his son Jotham takes over as co-regent. He's not quite the king, but he's co-regent. But it's

seems that Jotham is no better than his father Uzziah, as far as obeying God's law goes. And it's in this time, somewhere between 750, 745, in that period there, where we see Isaiah begin to prophesy. And this is the first period of his prophecy, right in this early period. And it lasts until about 743 when King Uzziah dies and Jotham completely takes over. Now, when Isaiah the prophet is prophesying, he's going to speak at this time about the social problems, the social corruption of the wealthy people of Judah against the poor. He's going to talk about the corruption of people's religion because of their wealth. So let's take a look at the book of the prophet Isaiah. We'll start off with chapter 1, verse 1. Good place to start, huh? And that's called the superscription. Now, in a superscription, what we see is some data, some information to tell us about the prophet and the time when he prophesies. So it's pretty straightforward. It says, Chazon Yeshayahu. Now that's how you say Isaiah in Hebrew. Yeshayahu. It's a name that means Yahweh, that is the Lord, saves. Isn't that a nice name? Yahweh saves. And they really would take these names very seriously in terms of what they meant. So it says, the vision of Yeshayahu, the vision of Isaiah, the son of Amoz, which he saw concerning Judah and Jerusalem. So here, Isaiah the prophet is said to see a vision, okay? And it's about Judah and Jerusalem. He's not going to talk about the northern kingdom, just about the place where he lives. He's going to address them. In the days of Uzziah, the king who was started in 783 and died in 743, the one who got leprosy that I just mentioned, and his son Jotham, who was king from 743 to 735, and Ahaz, who was king in 735 until 715, and Hezekiah, who was king from 715 to about 681. Okay, so that's the time. Now, that's a long time to be a prophet. Somewhere from around 745 or 750 until the 680s, perhaps. That's a good 60 years or so of prophecy. That's a lot of prophecy, huh? So Isaiah must start off as a young man of some sort and continue to prophesy well into his old age. Now, the next section that we want to take a look at is Isaiah 1, verse 2 and 3. This begins a large collection. As a matter of fact, we'd have to say that Isaiah 1, verse 2, all the way until chapter 2, verse 5, is one long section. It's one long introduction to the whole book. And it's a collection of small sayings about, or by Isaiah, about Israel. And it tells us something about what's going on at this time. Now, verses 2 and 3 are the start of that. It's his introductory word to the people of Israel. And he says, Shim'u shamayim v'ha'azinu eretz. So listen, heavens, and give ear, O land, O earth, because Yahweh speaks. Sons I have raised, and I've brought them up, but they rebelled against me. The ox knows his owner and the ass his master's crib, but Israel does not know, my people does not consider. Here, the Lord is speaking a strong word, saying, listen how these people and how bad they are. They're more stupid than an ass. They're more stupid than an ox. That kind of people is what I have to deal with. We're looking at Isaiah chapter 1. Right now, we're looking at verses 2 and 3. And this is an accusation that the Lord makes. What kind of accusation is it? He's asking for the heavens themselves and the earth to listen and give ear. As a matter of fact, even the words that he chooses are meant to go together and rhyme. When he says, Shim'u Shamayim, okay, the sounds are supposed to go together.

and Azinu Ad Eretz. You know, that these words are meant to sound alike in a Hebrew ear, okay? And even our ears, if you know Hebrew, okay? And the thing about this word that God has to speak, that Yahweh tells to the heavens and the earth, is that it's something of sadness. And there's a certain amount of hurt as the Lord accuses Israel of sin. Because he says, sons, I've made to be grow up, and I've raised them. I've made them high. As a matter of fact, that's the word here that is used to translate, I raised them. It means I made them high, I lifted them up. But they rebelled against me. The word here, pash'u, vi. The word pash'u, rebel, is the worst kind of sin that a human can commit against God. And no matter how much the Lord loves his people, no matter how much he loves his children, still they rebelled against him. They've turned against him entirely. What we would say is that they committed serious mortal sin. And how sad the Lord is to have to say that. And that's why he says that they're dumber than an ass, dumber than an ox. Israel doesn't know. My people doesn't consider. They don't think about me. Now, wouldn't that be a sad thing for a father to have to say? Let alone God saying that about his children, Israel. I might just add a little comment here, too. You know, in the New Testament, it does not say what kind of animals were in the stable where Jesus was born. As a matter of fact, it doesn't say that there were any animals. But if you notice how in our nativity sets we always have an ox and an ass, that's coming from this text here, saying that just as this ox and ass do know that the Master, Jesus, is in the manger, that Jesus, the Lord, the Son of God, the Creator of everything, is right there in the manger, so also do we who come to that manger to find Jesus, so also are we as wise as they are, knowing he's present there. We undo this text over here when we worship Jesus, the Lord born in a manger. The next unit I want to deal with is in Isaiah verses 4 through 9. Now, this is an oracle of woe. It comes from the background of a funeral. And instead of lamenting the dead, instead of being sad for those who have died, here it is lamenting for the present state of things, the present situation of corruption. So it starts off, Hoi goy chote, woe, sinful nation. Now the word in Hebrew for woe is hoi. You've heard Jewish people say hoi vei, okay? That's where it comes from. And that's the word for woe. So it's right here in the Bible. Hoi goy chote, woe, sinful nation. A people that is heavy with iniquity. Now the word Avon, iniquity, means to be bent. And this people is heavy with it. It's like a heavy load that they are carrying. A seed of evildoers are they, children that do corruptly. They have forsaken Yahweh. Now the word to forsake, azav in Hebrew, is a really strong word. Again, it's emphasizing the sense of rebellion that we saw in the last verse 3 and 2. It's a sense of turning away from the Lord, and it's a very strong word to forsake him. They have hated the Holy One of Israel. This is the Holy One that appeared to Isaiah, the one whom the angels, the seraphim, said, holy, holy, holy. Even they, these heavenly hosts, cry out that God is holy. But Israel has forsaken this Holy One. They are turned away backwards. Wow. Now, what he goes on after that, after accusing them, and when he gives this accusation of how they've turned against him, forsaken him, turned their backs on him, there's a sense of sadness. Because now verse 5 describes how the Lord has tried. He has tried the best way he knows how to bring them back to himself.

Of. He punished them, but they wouldn't listen. They wouldn't heed. He says, on what part will you yet be stricken? And seeing how you stray away more and more, the whole head is sick and the whole heart faints. It's weak. In other words, here his son, the one that he loves, is a son that the Lord has beaten again and again. He has smacked him here. He smacked him there, on the bottom. As a matter of fact, as it goes on here to say, from the sole of the foot all the way to the head, there's no soundness, there's no health in it. Only wounds and bruises and sores that are full of pus. They have not been pressed down. They haven't been bound up and wrapped with bandages. Nor have they been softened with oil. In other words, the Lord has beaten them all over, beaten them bloody, beaten them black and blue, so there are welts everywhere, and they wouldn't learn. Now, in ancient Israel, you were expected to give your children spankings, whether they needed it or not. As it says in the book of Proverbs, foolishness is close to the heart of a son, but the rod of discipline drives it far away from him. And so people would beat their children and spank them in order to teach them respect. And a lot of times, you know, I have to confess, when I taught high school, there are times where I'd give my students a choice between an hour after school or a stroke with this long wooden paddle. You know, 95% of them took the paddle. I just hit them once with it, though they remember that one strike. Okay, and I think that some of those kids wanted to get spanked. You know, there's a sense in which children don't like, but they certainly know they need to have a certain amount of discipline. Well, the Lord has disciplined Israel, but they won't do anything to change. They won't repent. And the Lord is sad about that. And no matter what happens, they won't change. We're looking at Isaiah chapter 1, verses 4 through 9, how the Lord expresses lament, sadness, like a funeral type of sadness, because of the punishment that he has had to give his children. It reminds me of something my father used to say when he would give my brother and sister and me a spanking. He'd say, this is going to hurt me a lot more than it hurts you. Now, to tell the truth, I had an awful hard time believing that at the time. You know, I really didn't think that it would hurt him a whole heck of a lot more than it would hurt me. As a matter of fact, I thought I was getting the worst end of the brunt. But, you know, I think that he had a good point. That's because that he did love us, that he would spank us. But at the same time, you know, it was painful for him to have to hurt us because he did love us. And the Lord is treating Israel the same way. He's sorry that he has to punish them, but he does. And he says it's like spanking and beating, as a matter of fact, a child till it's bloody and wounded and hurt. Yeah. Now, that is an image, because obviously the Lord doesn't have a big strap. You know, he's not spanking the whole nation of Israel with a literal strap. What's he talking about? He's using an image. And the image is explained in verses 7 through 9. When the Lord says, your country is desolate. It's a desolation. It's not just desolate, it's a desolation. And your cities are burned with fire. Strangers eat up your land and your own presence while you're there. And it is a desolation. It's like it's overthrown by floods, like it's like floods are coming and swept away the whole land. That's what's going on here. And the daughter of Zion is left as a booth in a vineyard, as a lodge in a garden of cucumbers, as a besieged city. Now, what's he talking about there? He's saying that the people of Judah have experienced the invasion of the Assyrians. And we know that in 701 BC, while Isaiah is a pretty old man already, that the Assyrians had wiped out 46 cities of Judah. And the only one they did not wipe out was Jerusalem. That was the only one. All the others were destroyed. And that's what he's describing here. That was the punishment.
was like being beat

all over the place to have Sennacherib, the king of Assyria, wipe out these 46 cities. And only the daughter of Zion is left. That is, Zion is one of the three hills on which the city of Jerusalem is built. And so that comes to mean the whole city. And that city was left, like a booth in a vineyard, which is a little shack, something that's small and really not very strong, but Sennacherib was not able to take Jerusalem. And the prophet goes on to explain in verse 9, unless Yahweh of hosts, Yahweh who has the whole heavens as his army, that's what Yahweh Sabaoth means, Yahweh of hosts, the hosts of heaven are his army, unless he had left us a very small remnant, and that is, if the Lord had not protected Jerusalem at that time and left us just those parts of the population in Jerusalem, we would have been like Sodom or Gomorrah. Remember what happened to Sodom and Gomorrah. There, nobody except Lot and his two daughters escaped. Everybody was wiped out. The whole town was destroyed by fire from heaven. And the prophet Isaiah said, if the Lord had not stopped Sennacherib from taking Jerusalem by sending a plague into Sennacherib's army, then we would have been like Sodom and Gomorrah, wiped out completely. And it's a sad, sad comment, you know, of the people. Let's go on in this introductory chapter to chapter 1, verses 10 through 17. Now, in this section here, we see the prophet giving a certain amount of instruction. Okay? He's giving instruction. And it starts off in verse 10. Hear the word of Yahweh, you rulers of Sodom. Now, the word for ruler, kitsine, means the ones who make decisions for the city, the leaders, the government, because they're the ones who are decision makers for everybody else. And give ear to the instruction, the Torah. Now, the word Torah is sometimes translated as law, but it's not just law, it's instruction. Okay? Rebuke, correction, teaching, all these things are part of Torah. So give ear to the Torah of our God, you people of Gomorrah. So now the prophet is saying, you people are like Sodom and Gomorrah. Maybe you weren't destroyed like they were, but you people were as sinful as the people of Sodom and Gomorrah. And he asks a question, okay? What is it to me to have so many sacrifices? Says Yahweh. Now that's a quotation from the Lord, okay? Because I am full, I am sated with the burnt offerings of rams and the fat of your well-fed beasts. I don't delight in blood of bullocks or lambs or he-goats. Now, this is something that the Lord frequently says. I don't need your sacrifices. It doesn't do me any good as Lord. I don't eat these animals. I don't drink their blood. Instead, what the Lord says is that these things are something that you bring me. And he says in verse 12, when you appear before me, who asked for this stuff? Did I ask for it? Did I ask you to trample my courts with these animals? Now, the courts, he means here, are the courts inside the temple. The temple had a number of large courts, that is, open spaces with a wall around it. He says, these animals trample down my temple. Don't bring me any of these empty, vain offerings, because it is an offering of abomination to me. I hate it. Now, these offerings were supposed to take away the sins of the people. It was supposed to remove the sin, but no, the Lord says, I hate it. It's an abomination. Don't bring me your feast days of new moon and Sabbath, because I cannot tolerate, I cannot endure iniquity and sin along with the solemn assembly. My soul, the very inner part of me, hates your celebrations and feasts. They're a burden to me. I am weary from bearing them. When you spread forth your hands, and when they would pray like this,

When you spread forth your hands, I won't listen to you. I'll turn my eyes from you because your hands are full of blood. So wash yourself. Make yourself clean. Put away the evil of your deeds from before my eyes. Cease to do evil and learn to do good. Seek justice. Relieve the oppressed and judge the fatherless and the widow. That the Lord wants us to do good acts, loving deeds for others before we sacrifice to Him.

0: I read in the Catechism about something called the deposit of faith that contains both sacred scripture and tradition. Now, I know the importance of scripture, but tradition? Where is that in the Bible?
1: A common complaint against the Catholic Church from evangelical and fundamentalist Protestants is that it adds to the Word of God by adhering to tradition. Many people view tradition as simply a hodgepodge of man-made rituals and customs and doctrines that at best go beyond what is taught in the Bible and at worst contradict the Bible. The Bible is clear that there are two kinds of tradition, a capital T kind, which comes from God, and a small t kind of tradition that is of human origin. A great example of tradition, one that even our Protestant brothers and other non-Catholics would accept, is the canon of the New Testament, which God revealed to the church. But notice that this revelation of which books are divinely inspired, in other words, which books belong in the New Testament, we read about this in 2 Timothy 3:16, where St. Paul says that all scripture is inspired by God, but this revelation does not come to us through the Bible itself, but completely outside the Bible. After all, there is no inspired table of contents that's anywhere in the Bible telling us which books belong in the Bible. That revelation was transmitted via Catholic tradition from one generation to the next. And the fact that our evangelical and fundamentalist friends have the same 27 books in their New Testaments that we Catholics have in our Bibles is evidence that, like it or not, whether they're aware of it or not, even our Protestant friends do accept at least that one Catholic tradition. I'm Patrick Madrid, author of the book, Where Is That in the Bible?
2: The best way to pray is simply to open our minds and our hearts to God, to allow His presence to begin to fill us, to restore us, to refresh us, to make us new. The best way to pray is simply to be aware of that presence and to say yes to it, to give fiat to that presence, as our Blessed Lady did. In that way, we delight in prayer, and God Himself delights in us.
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4: 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Today we pray for the homeless. Lord Jesus, we praise You who have taught us how to live and how to love. You promised to welcome into Your eternal joy those who fed You, clothed You, visited You, and welcomed You in the least of Your brothers. Help the homeless to find employment and decent housing, and console them in their need. 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Amen.
3: June is the month dedicated to the Sacred Heart of Jesus. In 1675, Jesus told St. Margaret Mary that He wanted the Feast of the Sacred Heart to be celebrated on the Friday after the Corpus Christi Octave. In 1856, the Feast of the Sacred Heart became a universal feast. St. John Paul II said, "This feast reminds us of the mystery of the love of God for the people of all times."
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1: Coming up, Marcus Grodi and his guest discuss their personal journeys home back to the Roman Catholic Church. 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
1: Good evening and welcome to The Journey Home. My name is Marcus Grodi, your host for this program. 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And so our guest tonight, Patricia Treese, is here to tell her story. She's a former mainline Protestant. It's a good title because, as she'll mention to you, sometimes it was whatever church happened to be there or come and passed, and she'll mention that in a moment. But you're an important part of tonight's program, so if you'd like to give us a call, I would appreciate it. With a question, 1-800-221-9460. And outside North America, you can call us at 205-271-2980, or you can send us an email at journeyhome@ewtn.com. 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
2: Thank you.
1: It's great to have you here. As I mentioned to you before the program, I know I've got one of your books on my shelf, but I'm surprised you've got a number of books, a number here that are featured at EWTN. In fact, one of the reasons you're here right now, right, you're doing a bookmark with Doug Keck?
2: Yes.
1: One of your newest book, Meet John the 23rd. Joyful Pope. I should have my reading glasses on. I'm
2: sorry. And Father to All.
1: And Father to All, yes. Patricia Treese, this is by Servant.
2: Yes.
1: And hopefully later we can talk about this book. A lot of the audience may not notice, but in the background of our set, from the beginning of this new set, it's been a couple years now, we have a bust of John the 23rd on the background for a particular reason, because his inspiration, I believe, is what's opened the doors for so many to come home in the last 40 and 50 years.
2: Yes.
1: So, but let me shut up a little bit, and then you're here to tell your story. Patricia, so why don't we begin at the beginning and give us a little bit of your background.
2: Okay. My mother was raised on a ranch in North Dakota, and so they were mainline Protestants in a sense. They were on the main circuit line, whatever Protestant preacher came through.
1: Every month, it wasn't all that often.
2: It wasn't all that often. And when they came through, then they would notify all the neighbors, and they'd go to the schoolhouse, and they'd have a service. So I don't think my mother ever thought of herself as anything but Protestant, because the person coming through wasn't really coming through as a Presbyterian or a Baptist or a Methodist. They were coming through as the pastor of the Protestant side, because there were Catholics in the neighborhood too.
1: But they didn't.
2: They didn't share services. And then my dad's roots lay in the South, and his mom was very active in the church, Baptist, Pentecostal. She ran a home for unwed mothers, and she worked to feed the poor and the hungry, and worked at a thrift shop that my dad's cousin had for her Skid Row mission. They were very involved people. But when I was two, my mom died, and my dad did not go to church after that. I don't know when he had stopped. I was two, so I don't know when he had stopped. But he always sent me to whatever mainline Protestant church was handy.
1: Were you traveling around then?
2: We were traveling around. At the time, my dad was doing construction of the Grand Coulee Dam and then the Friant Dam and other big works of that nature. So we lived one place, and the corner had a Methodist church. We lived another, and walking distance for a little girl, there was a Baptist church. So I went to... they were not just independent little storefront churches. They were mainline. But they were always Protestant. My dad had a great heart for the poor, and maybe he got that from his mother, I don't know. But he had heard that the Catholic Church oppressed the poor. So I was forbidden to ever go into a Catholic church. That was the only real

0: directive that he ever gave me. If I wanted to go to the Presbyterians or to the Lutherans or wherever I wanted to go, it was okay with him, but I knew I wasn't to go in a Catholic church.
1: That's an interesting claim, that the Catholic Church oppresses the poor, which is such an absolute contradiction.
0: Well, yes, I can say, well, he was totally misinformed, because the Catholic Church all over the world is the great friend of the poor, and they don't have to be Catholic either.
1: Right.
0: But anyway, that's what he thought. And so I think the first thing that happened in my journey with Christ was that probably one of my grandmothers, my Swedish grandmother, my mother's mother, was a very prayerful woman. And people have called her a saint, even though in my family they don't use words like that, being Protestants. But I think one of the two grandmas probably gave me some books that were Bible story books. And I learned to love Jesus very early. I know that when I was 5, I wrote a hymn. But I wasn't a pious little kid at all. You know, I was a sock that other kid in the stomach, sort of a little tomboy. But I did love Jesus. And I think because of my mother's death and the moves around, and then my dad remarried eventually, and my poor stepmother had mental problems. So I had a need for God from a very early age. And so I was interested in churches, and nobody made me go to church. I wanted to go to church. But I, of course, never went to a Catholic church. But one day, I found myself in the parked car. My stepmom had gone into a doctor, and I was waiting in the car, and across the street was the forbidden Catholic church. And the door was wide open. In those days, church doors at Catholic churches were open so that people could come in and pray. Well, I'm sure you'll understand this. My dad wasn't there, but he was there because I wasn't about to do anything that he said not to do you just didn't.
1: Imprint of his views on conscience.
0: If you valued your life, you did not cross my father.
1: That's a real strong imprint, yes, okay.
0: So, but I got this bright idea. He hadn't said that I couldn't look into a Catholic church. So I went across the street, and I went to the door, and I carefully stood on the sill, and I looked into the church. And then something happened, Marcus. It was just a church, you know, center aisle down to the front, and pews on either side. But a presence came, and it came out to meet me, and it was warm, it was sweet, it was living. And of course, I didn't know anything about the tabernacle. I was looking straight down the aisle, so I was looking at the tabernacle.
1: And that would have been, when approximately would that? That would have been before, you know, the major changes in the...
0: Oh, yes. Yeah. I can't remember how old I was exactly. I think I was somewhere maybe 11, 12.
1: All right.
0: No older than 13, no younger than 10. But I had really lost my memory. My dad and I had moved so many times, and I think I'd been traumatized with so many different caregivers. So I can't remember a lot about my childhood, but somehow I never forgot that. It was an experience that has stayed with me my entire life, even though it took me many years to know that was Jesus in the Eucharist who was reaching out to me with his love.
1: You would have had no data to even put
0: I never heard of communion or Eucharist or tabernacle. Yeah. And I don't consciously remember looking at the tabernacle. This was coming. It came to the door, and it enveloped me. But I know now where it was coming from. But, of course, it was years before I knew what was actually going on. So then the next thing that was important in my journey home to the Mother Church, to the Catholic Church, happened when I was a teenager. We were now living in a place

0: called Sierra Madre, California. It was sort of a little village suburb on the mountains, on the foothills of the mountains. And I got a job in the bake shop after school in summer during my high school years. And one day this man breezed in, and he was wearing this flapping, really loud Hawaiian shirt and baggy khakis, and he just looked like he was in clothes that he got somebody's cast-offs, you know, they didn't fit real well. But everybody in the bake shop perked up the minute he came in, and his face was very Irish, and it was full of freckles, and he was kind of an older guy, but this big smile and just this wonderful warmth. And one of the ladies working there said, "Oh, hi, Brother Richard." And this was a religious. He was a member of the Passionist Order. And unbeknownst to me, there was a big Passionist retreat house up on the hilltop. And he was coming to pick up goodies for the retreatants. And he came many times to do that because they had retreats about every weekend. And I was an aspiring writer, and he was a poet. And he started writing me these little poems to Patty the Ivory Soap Girl, 99 and 44 100% pure. And we just hit it off. But it wasn't too long after that that my dad died. I was 18 when my dad died. And I was just starting college, and I was going to a school that was quite a ways away, but still was far from any relatives of mine. And Brother Richard just took it upon himself to be my dad. He wrote to me almost every day. And one thing I had learned from my dad was that ideas in religion matter. My dad and I, in our perambulations, had been in Utah at one time. And my dad really admired the people there. But he said that their religious theology was not something that he could be part of, even though they wanted him to marry and stay. And so we left Utah. So I had this knowledge that it wasn't just who had the nicest church, who had the best youth group, or who were the warmest in their greetings, but that there was truth, and that we needed to look for what was real and what was true. So I pestered Brother Richard with questions about this church of his.
1: Because you were approaching him with all the lingering anti-Catholic agenda that your father had kind of placed there.
0: Yeah, I mean,
1: he was talking about truth, but that didn't include Catholic truth. I mean,
0: No, because those were the bad guys who hurt the poor. Yeah. So I was wary. And Brother just, I don't know where he found the time with his duties, but these fat letters came, and he answered question after question after question. And finally, I actually, during my college years, was making the circuits as usual, you know. Tried the Episcopalians, oh, that was a pretty church. Tried the Presbyterians, so that was nice, you know, good sermon, and went around to all the others. There were a couple that I kind of ruled out because they seemed more like a lecture series than a church. But by the time I was a senior, I actually started going to the Newman Center and went to Mass a number of times. And I had the first time I went to a Lutheran church, found liturgy, and I loved it. It just answered something in my soul. So I liked the Catholic Mass. And as I was preparing to graduate, Brother Richard wrote me. I didn't have any money, but I had a couple of savings bonds, and I was going to cash those in and go to Europe before I went to work. I had a job on the Los Angeles Times as a reporter. I had majored in journalism. So I went to Europe, and he said, "Patty, be sure to go to Lourdes." And I didn't know anything about Lourdes, you know, but I went there. I knew so little about it that I went in November. There's no pilgrimages in November. But fortunately, some nuns had a hostel that was open. And
1: that might be a nice time to go.

0: you know, the bazillion crowds.
1: Well, there certainly was no crowd.
0: The quietness of it.
1: Yeah. Well, they gave me a bowl of hot soup, and then they pointed me, and I went over. And I got over to the grounds, and there was a church that had actually been dedicated, I know today, by John the 23rd in the 50s. And it's kind of a big, round, modern thing in addition to the original, beautiful, old church. Mm-hmm. I guess they needed more room for all the crowds. So I went in there. And Marcus, I was absolutely horrified. I mean, it's a Marian shrine, right? So I saw this great mosaic of the Blessed Mother, and I said, oh no, this is all true, you know, they worship her. And I just was horrified. And I, to this day, I don't know why I didn't just turn and run, because it hit me just like a sock in the stomach. But somehow, by God's grace, yeah, I didn't run. I went down to the actual grotto, and I sat there on a stone bench. It's November. There isn't a soul around. It's cold. It's damp. But I had my Bible with me, and I opened my Bible, and I opened to John 3:19, as I was there, right by this statue of the Blessed Mother, seemed to be looking down at me. I guess I tried to ignore that. But when I read the words about darkness and light, and how some people actually choose the darkness, mm-hmm, because their deeds are evil and they don't want the light, from that scripture, the Lord let me know. Not that my Protestant family were bad, or that the Protestant churches were bad. It wasn't anything like they were the dark and Catholics were the light. Nothing like that at all. But he was telling me that I needed to move toward the light, and that in my case, I needed to go home and become a Catholic. And I had no doubt about it. It was a message that was real, and it sunk right down to my toes. So I went back to the United States, and I went to Detroit. Brother Richard had now been transferred to Detroit to a Passionist retreat house there. And I was baptized. I'd never been baptized, and entered the church at St. Gemma's Catholic Church. And I want to say, it's hard to say this now, but at the time I felt that I was really lowering myself to become a Catholic, because all my friends from college, I went to, you know, a secular, sure, college, they really looked down on organized religion, and especially those superstitious Catholics. Mm. So I knew what I was going to get from all my friends. And then there was my family. My family were so warm and loving. They didn't disown me or anything like that. But for them, to become a Catholic was, you know, oh gosh, this was a terrible, yeah, thing to do. They thought that I was turning my back on Jesus, instead of the fact that Jesus was calling me to the Eucharist to receive his body and blood.
0: You know, in your upbringing experience, I find interesting, because it's so common to so many Christians today, where it doesn't matter which church they go to the convenient one, either because they like the preacher, or they like, yeah, the architecture, or it's got a good daycare, or clean bathrooms, or an empty parking, yes, lot. I mean, those are actually, yes, literally reasons, yes, that church growth experts use to help grow churches, to check, yes, all those things out.
1: I used to pick out pretty churches when I was a teenager.
0: Yeah. And what happens is, on the one hand, because the most common denominator between all those churches is Jesus, you can come away with a deep commitment to him.
1: Yes.
0: And have an authentic experience of our Lord Jesus. But you, on the other hand, you end up with a very low commitment to church, to sacraments, to almost anything, even doctrine.
1: Yes.
0: All right. And so, you know, on the one hand, an openness to any kind of organized religion,

0: fabulous place. And that if I lived to be 500, I would never be able to explore all the intellectual riches, all the artistic riches, all the riches of truth and beauty and joy. And I still have that feeling. You know, I've been in the church for many years now, but I'm not done exploring. There are just so many beautiful spiritualities within the church. You know, if I want to be my grandmother and do the home for unwed mothers and the soup kitchens and everything, I can do that. Right. There's lots of places in the church to do that. If I want to be like Grandma Frida, my little Swedish grandmother, and be a great woman of prayer, I can go to the contemplative prayer groups. I could join a religious order that specializes in that. Whatever it is that I want to be, even if I want to be like my Quaker ancestors and work for peace,
1: it's
0: the beauty all within the church.
1: Of the apostle, the laity within the Catholic Church is just a beautiful theology. Every individual layperson has their calling and their gifts. And of course, that is the beauty of so many of our spiritualities in the Catholic Church. That it isn't just the same for everyone. The beauty of that.
0: That's
1: and
0: right.
1: A lot of new people coming in don't appreciate that. Although I love your analogy of having to go small, because I mean, that's what Bernadette had to do. Remember the first thing that...
0: Yes.
1: I mean, the audience may not know the whole story, but the first thing that Our Lady asked her to do was to get really low.
0: And stoop and claw in the mud.
1: That's,
0: yes.
1: You know, humiliating, in a sense, to be open to the fullness of Christ. Now, you began writing...
0: Oh, Marcus, I do want to say one thing to give Our Lady credit. Since that time when she was the environment for my conversion, all the great graces of my life have come to me through Our Lady's hands. So I have the greatest debt to the Blessed Mother, to the Eucharistic Jesus, and to religious orders too, because where would I have been if Brother Richard hadn't taken me under his wing and answered all those questions?
1: I'm assuming that in his letters, he, even though you're shocked when you saw the mural of Mary, but yet his seeds had been planting to help. That's what the Lord had used to ease your way, to be open to the truth about Mary. You just said how all your graces have come through Mary, but the audience may not understand that she points to Jesus.
0: Oh, absolutely. Yes, that's all the Blessed Mother ever wants. You know what she said at Cana? This is my son. Do whatever he tells you. Yes, thank you for bringing that out.
1: And the other thing I wanted to mention is that in many of your books, you focus a lot on saints. How did you come in your own spiritual journey to recognize the place of saints in our spiritual journey?
0: This was very interesting. You know, from the time I was a little girl, very little, I was attracted to human goodness. I just love good people. And when I entered the church, among the many riches that I found there was to discover the saints. And the saints just have accompanied me on my journey. I asked their prayers, just like I asked the prayers of my friends and relatives, and like I asked the Blessed Mother to pray for me. And it's amazing how God sends me saint companions. When I had children to raise, He sent me St. John Bosco with his prevention system. And I raised my children according to Don Bosco's prevention system as best I could. When I faced terrible illness, kidney failure, dialysis, you know, years of near-death experiences, so to speak, he sent me Padre Pio, who, when I felt so badly that I wasn't suffering nobly, Padre Pio explained that we're made for happiness, so of course we don't want to suffer, and that as long as we, at the apex of our will, want God's will, it's okay to moan and groan and pray the prayer I used so much at that time, help, Lord, help.
1: And you wrote a book about Padre Pio, Meet Padre Pio, which is available here on EWTN's catalog. And then tell us a bit about why John the 23rd?
0: Well, I think God knew that I needed John as a companion. It's taken me 4 years to produce that. And now I'm talking about him quite a bit, so we could say we're going into our fifth year together. And he's such a wonderful companion because

0: he is such a role model for all of us. You know, he didn't have the stigmata like Padre Pio, or he wasn't a great martyr like St. Maximilian Kolbe, on whom I wrote. He was out there in the world dealing with the demands of his huge extended family, his siblings, nieces, nephews, parents, and his work, having money situations, having his stresses from demanding bosses and sometimes jealous colleagues. One of them got him sent to Bulgaria for for 9 years. And he just, you know, he had to deal with these human things that we all deal with. I mentioned to you before the show that with all the stresses he had in countries like Bulgaria, where he was hated for being a Catholic, and then he was in Greece during World War II when they were invaded by the Italians, and he was doubly hated. He knew loneliness. He knew what it was to be rejected, to be persecuted. And all those stresses led him to be a stress eater. And I think in a way this is wonderful. You know, so many people think that they can't be loved unless they're thin. And we have people who suffer from bulimia and anorexia. John was the greatest person of his time as far as being loved by the whole world. And he was fat. So I see that as God, you know, using everything. But he struggled. But then when he was on the diplomatic circuit, where sometimes they were served a meal of 32 courses, you know, and if you don't eat something, that's offensive to the country that's hosting the meal. So
1: one thing I've wondered about is, given the places that he was sent, where, as you said, he experienced great persecution and hatred, though he was trying to make inroads for the faith in these places, that I wonder to what extent those experiences shaped his receptiveness to the Holy Spirit in this call for the consul.
0: I believe that God was preparing him throughout his life for the consul that he began. Of course, he wasn't there except for the beginning of it, and that at that point he had stomach cancer, and he knew that his contribution was the suffering. But all of those experiences, rescuing Jews and working with rabbis in World War II, working with the Muslims, working with the Orthodox, for humanitarian things, and practicing what I call the diplomacy of brotherly love, those prepared him for being this pope who could do so many things that would benefit the church. One of the things he did as soon as he was elected in 1958 was to take a very unkind phrase pertaining to the Jews out of the Good Friday liturgy. When it had originally been written, it probably wasn't so bad. It just meant unfaithful. But it came, perfidious came to mean, you know, the worst kind of treachery. And so he had that taken out. The Turks actually, after persecuting him while he was there, they felt that he was the first Turkish pope. You know, so he made people love him.
1: All right. Well, let's take a break, and then when we come back, we'll have some of your questions for Patricia Treece. See you in a minute.

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1: O God, I hope with complete trust that you will give me, through the merits of Jesus Christ, all the necessary grace in this world and everlasting life in the world to come. For this is what

0: Welcome back to The Journey Home. Our guest tonight is Patricia Treece. Thank you for sharing with us your journey. And
1: thank you, Marcus.
0: And as I mentioned earlier, I think that, you know, it's interesting. John the 23rd, the Lord had called him to certain places in his life that at the time would have seemed like great suffering, but yet prepared him for what he was calling to earlier. And I even think in your own journey, your experience growing up, bouncing from one mainline church to the rest, probably helped shape your own the way you understand your Catholic faith and what you try and do in your books. I know one thing you've mentioned in your books is that you're very sensitive to Catholic terminology.
1: Yes.
0: As I am on this program too, because I know that we have a lot of non-Catholics that watch the show that aren't used to Catholic terminology.
1: Right.
0: And sometimes that terminology can be a barrier to them hearing the truth of the church. And I know in your books you're sensitive to that.
1: Yes, I try to be, because I don't want to give offense, and I want to build bridges, because as John said, you know, the things that that we have in common, there's so many more of those than the things that divide us. And we can work together for good causes like pro-life or feeding the hungry, and learn to appreciate each other. And hopefully then we can learn to be sensitive to our terminology, so that we don't give offense when no offense would be taken if we just phrased it differently.
0: Yeah. And it doesn't mean, people have misunderstood that to mean that we're changing the content of what we're teaching, and that's not it at all. No, of course not. John the 23rd didn't want to change any content when he called the council. Now, some ran with it afterwards and misinterpreted that, but sometimes you want to see what is the way we say things communicating the core of what we mean, and sometimes we have to examine that. All right, well, let's take this first email. This is from Bill in Indiana. And he writes, Patricia, please tell me either your favorite saint or one of the saints you think helped your transition into the Catholic Church. Thank you, Bill.
1: Well, Bill, I have at least half a dozen favorite saints. And my favorite saint is the saint that God has sent me at that particular time to teach me some particular truth. But I mentioned that Don Bosco, St. John Bosco, certainly was an enormous help to me, both as a school teacher, which I did for a few years, and raising my own children, and continues to help me now that I am a venerable grandmother.
0: All right. And you've also written, let's see, was it St. Therese you wrote?
1: Yes. Oh, St. Therese has been a wonderful help to me in so many things. St. Anthony will not listen to me when I lose something. So I always ask Therese, and she finds the thing right away.
0: Oh, that's a Catholic thing. A lot of non-Catholics aren't going to understand we're talking about.
1: Yeah, I better explain that one. I ask Therese to pray for me when I lose something. You know, just the way you ask, you have that aunt or that neighbor who's such a terrific person in prayer, such a prayer warrior. And Therese is one of my prayer warriors. Yeah. I ask her prayers and I get results.
0: Well, that's why the church, assigns, recognizes certain saints, our patron saints of unique things. St. Cecilia, music, you know, so we see these, if you're a musician, then you have a patron saint that you can pray, that they would pray for you, ask them to pray for you to help you be faithful with your gifts. And that's why the saints are our armor bearers as we seek to live our lives according to what God wants us to do.
1: Yes, and St. Paul goes into that so much in Acts, when he asked in many of his letters, he says, be imitators of me as I am of Christ. And in one letter, he says, be imitators of those that I have trained. So I see the church as the Holy Spirit, handing down the faith through Jesus to people like Paul, and then Paul to their disciples and on down. And we are to imitate them because they love Christ, and we are to do that too.
0: All right. Thank you. Our first caller is Marie from California. Hello, Marie. What's your question for Patricia?

0: Hello, Patricia.
1: Oh, hello, Marie Oak. That's a friend of
0: Oh,
1: mine.
0: now that you've finished the book on Pope John the 23rd, are you planning another book, Patricia?
2: Maria,
1: Well,
2: a
1: I'm always
2: plant.
1: no, I swear,
2: No.
1: but I sure recognize that voice. I'm always planning a book. And then God always comes along, and I do the book that God wants me to do. So now I've learned. I never say what I'm doing next. But thank you for asking. I'll be doing something.
2: All right. How many books have you written so far?
1: You know, I haven't counted
2: Oh,
1: them.
2: okay. But there's a bunch, at least two here, the EWTN religious catalog, if you'd like to find out about Padre Pio and John the 23rd, the two books you're featuring here at EWTN.
1: Yes.
2: But I think this email also touches on another one of your books. It comes from Jim from Florida. Patricia, to what extent did your research involving the book A Man for Others and the experience of Maximilian Kolbe have on your conversion and draw you to the Catholic Church? And thank you for the book, by the way. It has had a profound influence on my life. Thank you, Jim.
1: Oh, thank you, Jim, for that. I appreciate it. I didn't write A Man for Others. I get the credit, but the Holy Spirit wrote A Man for Others. And I was just the kind of the front woman. I had already been in the church for some time, but every encounter with a saint like Saint Maximilian Kolbe has to deepen your faith and make you so
2: Especially you as a journalist and him being a
1: Yes,
2: journalist.
1: and I wrote a documentary biography. I had roughly 100 people who knew him, and I took their first-person testimonies and told his story through the testimonies. I called it a documentary biography. And, you know, if I had just done it myself, people would have said, "Ah, you know, this is too much. This couldn't really have happened." But the witnesses, I was even able to interview men who were in the lineup with him at Auschwitz, where he volunteered to die for another prisoner who called out, "Oh, my wife, my children." So this was a gift of God to me, and I'm so grateful to have been associated with that book. It's made so many converts, and it's helped people in prison. Oh, it's done so much good work. And the Holy Spirit was so kind to let me be involved.
2: You know, as a writer, I'd love to have you make a comment to the audience if anyone's out there that is trying to discern the calling to be a writer.
1: Oh.
2: Let me talk about that. It's one of those mysterious things, you know, when we discern God's call in our life.
1: It is mysterious. Well, you know, I had inherited a gift for writing lively, readable prose. And then I majored in journalism, and I got this passion for accuracy and learned to hate fact errors. And so I found that I wanted to dedicate those gifts to God. And that was kind of an inner grace, I guess. You know, it was all grace that I felt that I wanted to give those gifts to God. And then God led me to the saints. And I found that he had equipped me when I wasn't even a Catholic by the things I studied to do the work. I love languages, and so I took a lot of French in college and Latin in high school and so on, and so I was equipped. So I guess we just have to see what our gifts are and then be open to how the Lord might want to use them.
2: Your commitment to avoid fact errors, I so appreciate, because it irritates me when you go to a large bookstore and you go to the biography section or historic section and you think you're picking up a good book of history and you're reading it and you recognize that the author is communicating things in a matter-of-fact way as if they're true, when in fact they're nothing more than that author's
1: Opinion.
2: opinion or perspective enkerned around a truth, but yet moved in a slant. So
1: Yes.
2: that if you have 100 truths and each one is just slanted a little bit, pretty soon the end point is way off base.
1: Yes, and that bugs me too. So
2: Mm.
1: I try not to do that. I do try always to go to the original sources, as we were talking about before the program, I went to the former private secretary, a retired archbishop of John the 23rd, and he gave me the materials or pointed me. And there were some other people that had been with John that I was able to get in touch with also.
2: All right, well, thank you. Got another email here, Jerry from Tennessee, Patricia and Marcus. I was raised Catholic, but have been bouncing around in different Protestant churches for almost 30 years. I'm trying to return to the Catholic Church, but feel like I am doing wrong because of some of the teachings I received that are against the church. Did you have a problem with this, and how would you overcome the guilt feelings? It was a little bit like the last question, but...
1: Yes. You know, one thing that helped me was to think about the churches, all these different churches, all have some of the truth, or most anyway. But then, you know, okay, this one started in 1800, this one started in 1600. Now here's the church that Jesus started right at the time that he said, here's Peter, and he promised that he would not let this church be destroyed. So it helped me a great deal to think I'm going back to the real roots. Everybody who starts a new church wants to go back to the roots, but these are the real roots that Jesus put in place. And so that's been very helpful to me, and maybe it will be helpful to you in recognizing that there's thousands of people out there who think that they finally have got it right, but
2: you know, in this,
1: that isn't necessarily true.
2: This question from this gentleman is a really good one, because again, in our work, we deal with people that talk about this a lot. Mm-hmm. Our consciences are formed not overnight, right?
1: That's right.
2: All of our life, and some of those things that we've accepted without question make a deep impact in our conscience. Sometimes we end up doing things that are sinful that we didn't know were sinful because of the way we were taught.
1: Yes.
2: The way we were shaped against what God wanted us to do as he formed our conscience. And same thing with things that we learned. And sometimes in the same way that it took many years to form these false ideas, it may take a while.
1: Yes.
2: To work through those voices.
1: And I think we have to keep praying and asking God for help. When I was a tiny child, from whatever source, my picture of God was he sat on a throne, had a beard, he scowled, and he wrote down in a book everything that Tricia Treece did that was bad. And I never thought of him ever being pleased. And I had to overcome that. That took a long time. I think that's one reason God sent John the 23rd into my life, because I could see the love of God in him. So, yes, I know we do get these ideas, and we can feel guilty for no reason, no reasonable reason, and then we just have to keep praying for healing.
2: Yeah, I love that prayer that's in Scripture where the Father says, I believe, help my unbelief.
1: Yes.
2: And so the gentleman that sent us the email, I'm going to ask everyone to be praying for him on his journey.
1: Yes.
2: To help him deal with truth,
1: yes.
2: To be open to truth and to heal some of those things that he's learned that aren't true, to be open to the fullness of the church. We've got another caller, David in Missouri. Hello, David. What's your question?
3: Hi, Marcus, Patricia. I'm a new convert. I'll be a Catholic 1 year this Easter. And thanks to EWTN, they helped me out through this for a whole year. I'm calling. This is my fifth time to call. My question is, I was talking to a friend today trying to explain the confession with the priest, and that's still an issue for me as well. I have a hard time with confession yet. But everything else is going well. Taking communion is wonderful. It's the most precious thing to me in the world right now, taking the Eucharist like that, the body and the blood. Yeah. But anyway, I'm trying to explain this to... matter of fact, I might be doing this for RCIA pretty quick, explaining what I know about the...
2: So you want the answers for your talk, right, David?
3: Yeah, I would help out to explain confession to a priest instead of going right to the Lord, which I do anyway. We can do, but I just need a little bit of info right there where I can do something about it.
2: All right, David. Hey, great question. Thanks, Dave.
1: Well, I always look at it that I am confessing to the Lord, but that the Lord is not letting me off so easy that I can just speak to Him. He's got a human witness there. And I know it's a lot harder. I have a regular confessor, and it's a lot harder to go tell Father Jerome that I've, you know, done this again, or than it would be just to kind of pass it off to the Lord. And I feel that that's a great grace, because yeah. I know that one's much more apt to really work on overcoming certain faults when you have to actually go before a person. But I know that I'm not telling Father Jerome, and Father Jerome isn't the one who forgives me. I'm telling God. He's there as a witness, so that you know, he sort of ante up here and be truthful and be thorough, and then He forgives me in God's name. I love confession. I just want to tell you all, all you Protestants, confession is the greatest thing since sliced bread. I would go on my knees down the whole block if I had to go to confession. Next to the Eucharist, it's the sacrament I love the most.
2: Yeah, to me, I mean, there's great scholarly ways to describe that the mystery of ordination and how a priest is an altar Christus and all of that, you know, great scholarly, theological, philosophical. But for me, the two verses in Scripture that helped me appreciate confession, and I'm still on the journey, still growing, is, first of all, John 20, where Jesus gives the apostles this authority to forgive sins. It's there in Scripture. But there's another verse that I always tie to it, and that's the verse earlier in John, where John, in writing the gospel, reminds us that Jesus knows what's in the heart of man.
1: Yes.
2: He says that. Jesus knows what we need in the great mystery of Him knowing our hearts, and how easy it is for us to get off when all we feel we have to do is, you know, Lord, boy, I'm sorry I did that again. Then we move on, so that's all we have to do. And that's what I did for 40 years as a Protestant, and I did the same thing over and over again. Jesus, I'm sorry. As Catholics, we do that, but He knows our heart.
1: Yes.
2: He knows what we need. He created us, and He knows the need for the priest to be the altar Christ. I don't say it correct in Latin, but to be Christ in our presence. And it makes all the difference, not just because of the guilt factor of going again and again. It's not just that. Those are part of that. Yeah. But also the graces that are there that we receive from that human encounter is powerful. We've got about a minute to go. I always ask this question. Let's say there's a few people watching at home that are right now where you were back before you encountered the beauty of the Catholic Church. What would you like to say to them to encourage them to make the journey?
1: I would like to say that if you want to have truth in its fullness, if you want to have beauty everlasting and ever new, if you want to have love in the communion of saints, where all of us, Protestants and Catholics, all of those who don't opt out are joined together, if you want to have wonderful opportunities to worship the Lord and to receive Him into your own being, then you want to become a Catholic. You will be so happy. It is, for me, the greatest thing in my life.
2: You've been a Catholic how many years? Approximately.
1: I'll bet I've been a Catholic 50 years or 45 or... I'm terrible at numbers. This is why
2: my only
1: write
2: point
1: books.
2: Saying that is you've seen the good and the bad of it over the last 50 years.
1: I have,
2: but
1: yes.
2: You haven't for a second lost your love for the beauty of this church.
1: Oh, never.
2: All right. Well, Patricia, thank you very much.
1: Thank
2: for
1: you,
2: joining
1: Marcus,
2: us on the
1: for
2: journey
1: having me.
2: And thank you for using your gift for writing Meet John 23rd and your book on Padre Pio and your other books on the saints. Thank you very much. Thank you for joining us. And you thank you for joining us on this program. I pray that Patricia's witness has been encouragement to your walk of faith. God bless you. See you next week.

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1: Welcome to The Church and the Poor with Father Richard Ho Lung, founder of the Missionaries of the Poor in Kingston, Jamaica.
2: This is Brother Raymond De La Cruz of Missionaries of the Poor, our community in Kingston, Jamaica. Brother, go right ahead.
3: Thank you, Father. After you have heard series of talks about the church and the poor, I would just like to again reanimate your thoughts about what the church really has to do with her vocation as a people of God called to serve the least of our brothers and sisters. As you may all know, brothers and sisters, that the church's love for the poor has its very origin from the early tradition of our community as Christians. And this love has been inspired by the Gospel of the Beatitudes, the very life of poverty of Christ himself, and also his very love for the marginalized and the outcasts of the society. It is out of this same inspiration that we missionaries of the poor are motivated to render free service to the least of our brothers and sisters. And as part of the mystical body of Christ, we understand the mission of the church and its ultimate purpose of attending to the needs of our brothers and sisters, and at the same time bringing all men in communion between the Father and the Son and the Spirit of love. And I see this very, very alive in my own life and the life of our brothers in Jamaica and in five other missions in different parts of the world. In my own day-to-day experience working with the people with AIDS, I could testify one beautiful experience that I have that reflect how the church could reach out to a set of people who may not even be part of our own church. I have been called many times for the sacrament of the anointing of the sick. And as I bring the Eucharist to a dying man, I could see the eyes and the curiosity of some of the patients who are not of our faith. And one day, one of the AIDS patients couldn't resist it, and he said to me, "You know, Father, I wonder what is so awesome about that piece of bread." And I said, "Oh, that is the body and the blood of Jesus." And he struck me with a question too. He said, "But Father, isn't it not enough for you to pour out your own flesh and your own blood to us, that you will have to give the blood and the flesh of Christ?" And I said, "It's a matter of knowing what is the source of our strength. And that is because that bread that we give not only symbolizes Christ, but it is Christ himself." That same man observing me giving viaticum and giving the Eucharist to the sick, on the time that he became weak, he said, "Father, I also want to receive the bread." And I said, "Son, it is not that easy. You will have to understand the mystery of it." He said, "Baptize me." I took that great opportunity as the Holy Spirit bringing in communion with the Father and the Son, that same soul hungry for the Eucharist. And I assigned a brother to talk to the man about our faith. On the day wherein he was to meet the Lord, I gave him the Eucharist after he was baptized some minutes before. I could remember his last words, words that I have read even in the scriptures. Before he closed his eyes, he said, "It is the Lord. It is the Lord."
1: For more information about the Missionaries of the Poor, go to missionariesofthepoor.org.
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5: 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And it begins, "The Lord's is the earth and its fullness, the world

0: and those who dwell in it. I just love the way David starts out. God is omnipotent. God is omnipresent. God is the creator, Lord, and King of all creation, right? The world and its fullness, the world and those who dwell in it. It is He who set it on the seas. On the rivers, He made it firm. You see, David, again, using images from nature to show the magnificence of God and the power of God in the works of creation.
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2: Welcome to Spirit of Stewardship. Jeremy Belsky is your host for real life stories, encouragement, and ideas to enhance your own gifts of work, wealth, and wisdom in response to God's blessings for you.
3: I'm Jeremy Belsky, and today's topic is Eucharistic Stewardship, bringing Christ to people and people to Christ. Question: do you believe Jesus to be truly present in the Eucharist? If you are Catholic, then your answer should be a resounding yes. The pinnacle act of stewardship through our Christian faith as Catholics is to bring Christ to people and people to Christ. As Catholics, the number one way to ultimately achieve this way of life is through receiving the Eucharist. The minimum requirement of receiving Jesus through the Eucharist coincides with the third commandment: keep holy the Sabbath, and thus receiving communion at Mass. But if you want to go above and beyond what's expected, then perhaps consider making daily communion a top priority, or encourage others to make this positive change with you. The sacraments of Holy Communion and Reconciliation are two of the most powerful and transforming ways to bring you closer to the love, peace, and forgiveness of Jesus Christ. Another act of stewardship to bring one into communion with Christ might initially start by first bringing that person into the Catholic faith. Since the Eucharist is the focal point of our faith, your knowledge of the Eucharist is important. However, that's where priests in the RCI program can assist in explaining our faith and the role of the Eucharist. In summary, spend some time in prayer to discern how the Eucharist can play a greater role in a stewardship way of life for you or for someone you care. This is Jeremy Belsky, your host for Spirit of Stewardship.
2: To learn how you can better share your talents and resources, contact your local parish priest. Your level of involvement in the church now positively impacts our faith in the future.
4: St. Augustine gives us tremendous insight as to why we should pray. 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But rather, He wants us to exercise our desire through our prayers so that we may be able to receive what He is preparing to give us.
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6: 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Today we pray for the Church in the Americas. Almighty God and Father, we thank You for the Christian faith of the Americas. Our Lady of Guadalupe is at the center of North and South America, and we place ourselves under her patronage. Let the Christian faith flourish in these countries and states. Protect us from those who wish to remove You from our government, our schools, and our lives. We believe and always wish to be lands rich in faith and fervent in our love of You, who have made all things. Through Christ our Lord. Amen.
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8: Coming up next, an hour of prayer and reflection with the Chaplet of Divine Mercy, Sister Anne Shields, and the Rosary on EWTN, Catholic Talk Radio for Britain and Ireland.

In the name of the Father, and of the Son, and of the Holy Spirit. Amen. Our Father, who art in heaven, hallowed be thy name. Thy kingdom come, thy will be done on earth as it is in heaven. Give us this day our daily bread, and forgive us our trespasses, as we forgive those who trespass against us. And lead us not into temptation, but deliver us from evil. Hail Mary, full of grace, the Lord is with thee. Blessed art thou among women, and blessed is the fruit of thy womb, Jesus. Holy Mary, Mother of God, pray for us sinners now and at the hour of our death. Amen. I believe in God, the Father Almighty, creator of heaven and earth, and in Jesus Christ, his only Son, our Lord, who was conceived by the Holy Spirit, born of the Virgin Mary, suffered under Pontius Pilate, was crucified, died, and was buried. He descended into hell. On the third day he rose again from the dead. He ascended into heaven and is seated at the right hand of God the Father Almighty. From there he will come to judge the living and the dead. I believe in the Holy Spirit, the Holy Catholic Church, the communion of saints, the forgiveness of sins, the resurrection of the body, and life everlasting. Eternal Father, I offer you the body and blood, soul and divinity of your dearly beloved Son, our Lord Jesus Christ, in atonement for our sins and those of the whole world. For the sake of his sorrowful passion, have mercy on us and on the whole world. For the sake of his sorrowful passion, have mercy on us and on the whole world. For the sake of his sorrowful passion, have mercy on us and on the whole world. For the sake of his sorrowful passion, have mercy on us and on the whole world. For the sake of his sorrowful passion, have mercy on us and on the whole world. For the sake of his sorrowful passion, have mercy on us and on the whole world. For the sake of his sorrowful passion, have mercy on us and on the whole world. For the sake of his sorrowful passion, have mercy on us and on the whole world. For the sake of his sorrowful passion, have mercy on us and on the whole world. For the sake of his sorrowful passion, have mercy on us and on the whole world. Eternal Father, I offer you the body and blood, soul and divinity of your dearly beloved Son, our Lord Jesus Christ, in atonement for our sins and those of the whole world. For the sake of his sorrowful passion, have mercy on us and on the whole world. For the sake of his sorrowful passion, have mercy on us and on the whole world. For the sake of his sorrowful passion, have mercy on us and on the whole world. For the sake of his sorrowful passion, have mercy on us and on the whole world. For the sake of his sorrowful passion, have mercy on us and on the whole world. For the sake of his sorrowful passion, have mercy on us and on the whole world. For the sake of his sorrowful passion, have mercy on us and on the whole world. For the sake of his sorrowful passion, have mercy on us and on the whole world. For the sake of his sorrowful passion, have mercy on us and on the whole world. For the sake of his sorrowful passion, have mercy on us and on the whole world. Eternal Father, I offer you the body and blood, soul and divinity of your dearly beloved Son, our Lord Jesus Christ, in atonement for our sins and those of the whole world. For the sake of his sorrowful passion, have mercy on us and on the whole world. For the sake of his sorrowful passion, have mercy on us and on the whole world. For the sake of his sorrowful passion, have mercy on us and on the whole world. For the sake of his sorrowful passion, have mercy on us and on the whole world. For the sake of his sorrowful passion, have mercy on us and on the whole world. For the sake of his sorrowful passion, have mercy on us and on the whole world. For the sake of his sorrowful passion, have mercy on us and on the whole world.
For the sake of his sorrowful passion, have mercy on us and on the whole world. For the sake of his sorrowful passion,

0: Redemption, have mercy on us and on the whole world. For the sake of his sorrowful passion, have mercy on us and on the whole world. Eternal Father, I offer you the body and blood, soul and divinity of your dearly beloved Son, our Lord Jesus Christ, in atonement for our sins and those of the whole world. For the sake of his sorrowful passion, have mercy on us and on the whole world. For the sake of his sorrowful passion, have mercy on us and on the whole world. For the sake of his sorrowful passion, have mercy on us and on the whole world. For the sake of his sorrowful passion, have mercy on us and on the whole world. For the sake of his sorrowful passion, have mercy on us and on the whole world. For the sake of his sorrowful passion, have mercy on us and on the whole world. For the sake of his sorrowful passion, have mercy on us and on the whole world. For the sake of his sorrowful passion, have mercy on us and on the whole world. For the sake of his sorrowful passion, have mercy on us and on the whole world. For the sake of his sorrowful passion, have mercy on us and on the whole world. Eternal Father, I offer you the body and blood, soul and divinity of your dearly beloved Son, our Lord Jesus Christ, in atonement for our sins and those of the whole world. For the sake of his sorrowful passion, have mercy on us and on the whole world. For the sake of his sorrowful passion, have mercy on us and on the whole world. For the sake of his sorrowful passion, have mercy on us and on the whole world. For the sake of his sorrowful passion, have mercy on us and on the whole world. For the sake of his sorrowful passion, have mercy on us and on the whole world. For the sake of his sorrowful passion, have mercy on us and on the whole world. For the sake of his sorrowful passion, have mercy on us and on the whole world. For the sake of his sorrowful passion, have mercy on us and on the whole world. For the sake of his sorrowful passion, have mercy on us and on the whole world. For the sake of his sorrowful passion, have mercy on us and on the whole world. Holy God, Holy Mighty One, Holy Immortal One, have mercy on us and on the whole world. Holy God, Holy Mighty One, Holy Immortal One, have mercy on us and on the whole world. Holy God, Holy Mighty One, Holy Immortal One, have mercy on us and on the whole world.
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3: I'm Father Bernard McGuckian here in St. Peter's Square. Come and join us as we explore the links between the Sacred Heart and the Eucharist through the centuries.

Welcome to our program. Through the centuries, the popes have met the faithful in this square. They've encouraged them, challenged them, and reminded them of their high destiny as Christians. St. Albert the Great, one of the great doctors of the church, described the Eucharist as one of the first gifts of the Sacred Heart. Through the centuries, women who were not ordained priests made an extraordinary contribution to the development of that devotion. One in particular

particular was a young woman in Belgium known as Juliana of Liège. Her experience of the Eucharist led one day to the establishment of the Feast of Corpus Christi. That was in the 12th century. One of the men who heard about her extraordinary visions, where she felt that she had been called to introduce a new feast into the church, became Pope Urban IV. And in 1264, he introduced that beautiful feast that has lifted our hearts every year. Some years later, Margaret Mary Alacoque, in France this time, had a vision of the Lord who told her that he wanted a special feast in honor of his Sacred Heart. And this feast was to be an act of reparation for the neglect of Corpus Christi, the body of Christ, over subsequent centuries. She was told to have this feast established in the church, and as a contemplative nun who never left her convent, she was unable to do anything directly, but she was assisted by priests like Claude Lacolombière, Jean Croiset, Joseph de Galife, and Pius IX, the man who gave us the Immaculate Conception, in 1856 established the Feast of the Sacred Heart, which has become a part of Catholic life ever since. Some years later, after work at Paris Le Monial, where the Sacred Heart appeared, another woman, this time a laywoman called Martha de Noyat, felt called to promote another feast in the church, the Feast of Christ the King. She worked hard, she contacted many people, she collaborated with priests, lay people, bishops, cardinals, sent a petition to Pius XI. And she lived to have the extraordinary privilege and pleasure here at St. Peter's on the very last day of 1925 of being present at the first Mass of Christ the King. Pius XI himself wanted that feast to be celebrated firstly in the holy year 1925. And it's now a part of our liturgical calendar. It's now celebrated on the last Sunday of the liturgical year. But as with both Margaret Mary and Juliana of Liège, suffering was also the lot of this woman who was given such a privilege in the church as bringing a whole new feast into the church. 6 weeks after her great victory here in St. Peter's, she was working with her secretary in her office at Paris Le Monial when faulty plumbing led to her death. She and her secretary died as a result of carbon monoxide poisoning in her office, to the astonishment of all those who knew her. They couldn't believe that Martha would not continue with the great work she had started. Then in the 21st century, the first canonized saint was Saint Faustina Kowalska. She was in the line of those other great women. She was called to bring into existence the Feast of Divine Mercy, which is celebrated in the church on the Sunday after Easter each year. And the late Pope John Paul II had the great joy of establishing that feast, which was initiated by a Polish person like himself. And my hope is that that feast day will do for the sacrament of reconciliation, known popularly as confessions, what the Feast of the Sacred Heart did for the Eucharist. St. Margaret Mary wanted people to approach the Eucharist with confidence, without fear, knowing that they were responding to the invitation of Jesus, "Come to me, all who labor and are overburdened, and I will give you rest." But the sacrament of reconciliation and the sacrament of the Eucharist are intimately linked. One prepares us for the fruitful reception of the other. So in the centuries to come, we hope that people will come to the sacrament of reconciliation in greater numbers than in the past, and realize that it is here where Jesus teaches them wisdom in the secret of their hearts, takes away their guilt. One of the famous hymns
from the English-speaking church has the lines, ransomed, healed, restored, forgiven. I would like to make a change in those four. For me, it's not ransomed, healed, restored, forgiven. It's ransomed on Calvary, forgiven immediately once we have the gift of sorrow, and then the process of healing is ongoing through Eucharist and reconciliation, leading ultimately to total completion. So it's ransomed, forgiven, healed, and total restoration. And the motto of Pius X, the Pope here in Rome, who invited the children to come to communion early. He wanted children to come to the Eucharist. His motto was to restore all things in Christ. And the contribution towards that is frequentation of Eucharist and reconciliation. Another woman who played a most important role in the development and fulfillment of devotion to the Sacred Heart was a young German woman, Maria Droste zu Wischering. She came from Germany, but she entered the Good Shepherd Order, which was founded by St. Jean Eudes, who was the first man to talk about the two hearts, the Sacred Heart of Jesus and the Immaculate Heart of Mary. And even before St. Margaret Mary had the visions in Paris Le Monial, he had established a feast of the two hearts. This young German woman joined the order in Germany, but was sent to the convent of the order in Oporto, Portugal. She led a very holy life, had a tremendous way with difficult girls, and although she was a German aristocrat, she could identify with people from all strata of society. But the Lord spoke to her and revealed to her that he wanted the whole world, the universe, consecrated to his Sacred Heart, and that she was to communicate this message to the Pope of the time, Pope Leo XIII. The message was not taken seriously, and then through her confessor, she told Leo XIII something about himself that nobody else in the world but God could have known. So her message was taken seriously. On the Feast of the Sacred Heart, 1899, after serious consideration, Leo XIII produced an encyclical called Annum Sacrum and consecrated the whole universe to the Sacred Heart. The young nun herself knew that her work was now done. She died in excruciating agony on the eve of the Feast of the Sacred Heart, 1899. Her spinal paralysis led eventually to her death, but not before she had given this great gift to the world. And Leo XIII felt that we were moving in at that time to a century that would be difficult. He also invited churches all over the world to pray to St. Michael the Archangel, because he felt something awful would happen in the 20th century. He was right. Two world wars, other conflicts, all through it. More people were put to death in the 20th century than practically the whole of the previous human history. So the Sacred Heart had to be there in the middle of all this. Five great women made their contribution. From the Feast of the Sacred Heart in 2009 until the same feast the following year, the Church celebrated the Year of the Priest. The idea was that it was the 150th anniversary of the death of the patron saint of the parish clergy of the world, Saint Jean-Marie Vianney, the Curie of Ars. He has been presented by all the popes since the day he died as a model of what is known as pastoral charity. He was known as a martyr of the confessional. He spent hours and hours each day in the confessional. He said Mass each day with great emotion, and in those days the Mass was meant to last half an hour. He didn't go over the half an hour, but he packed so much emotion
and commitment and love

one at the time, because he was only 29, I think. And he playfully showed his Episcopal ring to his mother as it glistened in the Italian sunshine and asked his mother to admire his beautiful ring. And she smiled, and then she presented her own finger with her wedding ring, and she said, "Yes, very beautiful, son, but you wouldn't have had yours if I hadn't had mine first." The Curie of Ars is a remarkable example of the old idea in the church that the glory of the Catholic priesthood is happily married families. And out of happily married families who realize where the gifts of God are coming from through baptism, confirmation, reconciliation, Eucharist, then the sacrament of marriage will be celebrated chastely and with happiness. And there will be a sufficient number of young men coming forward to ensure the church's future existence. St. Thomas Aquinas said one time, "God will never leave his church without priests." And again, the Curie of Ars, he used an extraordinary statement. He said, "The priesthood is the Sacred Heart, because it's the visibility of God here in this world." It's very ordinary men who are called. Somebody, I think, amusingly said that one of the problems in the priesthood is we can only recruit among the laity. If we could call on the angels, it might be different. But no, God has taken ordinary, human, weak men. And it's even a greater mystery. The Jews were scandalized one day when Jesus said that a man's sins were forgiven. How can a man forgive sins? Well, there was much more around the corner, as the great John Chrysostom said. Not only would it be the Son of God himself who would forgive sins, it would be ordinary, sinful, weak men who would forgive sins, not because of their holiness, but because of the orders they received. We're all priests. In baptism, we all become part of the universal priesthood. We are a priestly people, as was clear from Exodus and St. Peter, a royal nation, a prophetic people. There's this one difference between the ministerial priesthood and the universal priesthood. The ministerial priesthood, which I share, is not for me, it is for others. Priests are ordered to ministering, helping other people offer sacrifice. So we're all priests, and only some are ministerial priests. But it's that primary priesthood of baptism that qualifies all of us to offer our gifts to God always. The ministerial priesthood, of which I have the privilege to be one, are there to help. One of the biggest mistakes that we all make, and I think the Jewish people made it in the past, was underestimate their vocation. The prophets kept saying, "But your vocation is far bigger. You're called to be a light to the whole world. Give the world its savior." So here in St. Peter's Square, we're called and challenged to realize the depth and the breadth and the length and the height of our vocation, which is to express that love to the whole human race. We receive it from Christ in order to share it with others. On the Feast of the Sacred Heart in 2010, I had the privilege of being among the vast number of concelebrants here in St. Peter's Square. Beside me was my brother Michael, also a Jesuit priest. My third brother, Alan, had to settle for Ireland on that day. But it was an extraordinarily moving experience to be with the successor of Peter, the shepherd of the whole flock, as he broke bread with us and reminded us of the role of the priesthood, reminded us that the priesthood is indispensable in God's plan of salvation for the human race. God could have organized it otherwise. That was not how he did it. As St. Augustine says, God made us without us. He won't save us without us.
That's also true individually.

0: but it's also true at the level of the human race. It's members of our race who have to contribute to the ultimate salvation of one another. The priest has a specific role in this. Let's hear from some other priests who may have other insights on the implications of a priestly vocation.
1: To the youth, find the call of God in yourself and try to follow it. Even if there are problems, even if God is calling you, just say yes. He will do the rest and you will be happy forever.
2: Well, what I would say is that certainly this is worth it. It's beautiful. I feel so privileged. It's a great privilege to be chosen for this. And you have to really believe that this is true and go for it and decide that nothing else will matter and you lose everything else. Doesn't matter. This is the most important thing and this is worth your whole life.
0: Encouraging words for those who are thinking about priesthood. If you haven't got an opportunity to come to the city of Rome, we hope that we have brought something of the splendor and the wonder of Rome to you. Every single person in the world has got a vocation. Your first vocation of mine was the calling from nothingness into being. Then from our mother's wombs into this world. If you're Christian, in through baptism into the life of Christ, then calling into adolescence, adulthood, and then for so many millions, old age. But then the big call comes at the end. It's a very encouraging word. Come, you whom my Father has blessed. And the only thing that matters is how we have expressed our love for God and others in whatever situation we found ourselves during those years. And one of the big promises of the Sacred Heart to Margaret Mary was, I will give them all the graces they need in their state of life. Whatever your work is, the Lord understands it. It's something good. He will empower you to carry it out to the best of your ability. It's now almost time to end our program, but I will leave you with my blessing here from St. Peter's Square. So may the blessing of Almighty God, Father, Son, and Holy Spirit descend upon you and remain with you forever.

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3: We want to invite you to pray the Rosary with us. The Rosary is many things. But perhaps the best way to think about the Rosary is to think about it as a spiritual place, as an invisible chapel that you can enter into even in a busy time of life. And in a place like this, to enter into silence, into prayerfulness, and to follow the events of the life of our Lord Jesus Christ as they must have been seen by the eyes of his mother. We celebrate the Rosary with Mary, but of course, that means we celebrate it with Jesus. And we look on him in the mysteries of grace and salvation as his mother and Joseph and the apostles must have seen these events. So, quietly enter into your own spirit and join us as we offer the Rosary to God in honor of Christ and his mother.

0: The first five decades of the Rosary are called the Joyful Mysteries. They're called joyful because they represent the early events in the life of Christ and the joy that his mother would have had at these events. In the name of the Father, and of the Son, and of the Holy Spirit, amen. I believe in God, the Father Almighty, creator of heaven and earth, and in Jesus Christ, his only Son, our Lord, who was conceived by the Holy Spirit, born of the Virgin Mary, suffered under Pontius Pilate, was crucified, died, and was buried. He descended into hell. The third day he rose again from the dead, and he ascended into heaven, and is seated at the right hand of God, the Father Almighty, from whence he shall come to judge the living and the dead.
1: I believe in the Holy Spirit, the Holy Catholic Church, the communion of saints, the forgiveness of sins, the resurrection of the body, and life everlasting. Amen.
0: Our Father, who art in heaven, hallowed be thy name. Thy kingdom come, thy will be done, on earth as it is in heaven.
1: Give us this day our daily bread, and forgive us our trespasses, as we forgive those who trespass against us. And lead us not into temptation, but deliver us from evil. Amen.
0: Let us offer the next three Aves, that we will have an increase of faith, hope, and love. Hail Mary, full of grace, the Lord is with thee. Blessed art thou amongst women, and blessed is the fruit of thy womb, Jesus.
1: Holy Mary, Mother of God, pray for us sinners, now and at the hour of our death. Amen.
0: Hail Mary, full of grace, the Lord is with thee. Blessed art thou amongst women, and blessed is the fruit of thy womb, Jesus.
1: Holy Mary, Mother of God, pray for us sinners, now and at the hour of our death. Amen.
0: Hail Mary, full of grace, the Lord is with thee. Blessed art thou amongst women, and blessed is the fruit of thy womb, Jesus.
1: Holy Mary, Mother of God, pray for us sinners, now and at the hour of our death. Amen.
0: Glory be to the Father, and to the Son, and to the Holy Spirit.
1: As it was in the beginning,

0: The first joyful mystery, the Annunciation by the angel to Mary that she will be the mother of Emmanuel. Our Father, who art in heaven, hallowed be thy name. Thy kingdom come, thy will be done, on earth as it is in heaven.
1: Give us this day our daily bread, and forgive us our trespasses, as we forgive those who trespass against us. And lead us not into temptation, but deliver us from evil. Amen.
0: Hail Mary, full of grace, the Lord is with thee. Blessed art thou amongst women, and blessed is the fruit of thy womb, Jesus.
1: Holy Mary, Mother of God, pray for us sinners, now and at the hour of our death. Amen.
0: Hail Mary, full of grace, the Lord is with thee. Blessed art thou amongst women, and blessed is the fruit of thy womb, Jesus.
1: Holy Mary, Mother of God, pray for us sinners, now and at the hour of our death. Amen.
0: Hail Mary, full of grace, the Lord is with thee. Blessed art thou amongst women, and blessed is the fruit of thy womb, Jesus.
1: Holy Mary, Mother of God, pray for us sinners, now and at the hour of our death. Amen.
0: Hail Mary, full of grace, the Lord is with thee. Blessed art thou amongst women, and blessed is the fruit of thy womb, Jesus.
1: Holy Mary, Mother of God, pray for us sinners, now and at the hour of our death. Amen.
0: Hail Mary, full of grace, the Lord is with thee. Blessed art thou amongst women, and blessed is the fruit of thy womb, Jesus.
1: Holy Mary, Mother of God, pray for us sinners, now and at the hour of our death. Amen.
0: Hail Mary, full of grace, the Lord is with thee. Blessed art thou amongst women, and blessed is the fruit of thy womb, Jesus.
1: Holy Mary, Mother of God, pray for us sinners, now and at the hour of our death. Amen.
0: Hail Mary, full of grace, the Lord is with thee. Blessed art thou amongst women, and blessed is the fruit of thy womb, Jesus.
1: Holy Mary, Mother of God, pray for us sinners, now and at the hour of our death. Amen.
0: Hail Mary, full of grace, the Lord is with thee. Blessed art thou amongst women, and blessed is the fruit of thy womb, Jesus.
1: Holy Mary, Mother of God, pray for us sinners, now and at the hour of our death. Amen.
0: Hail Mary, full of grace, the Lord is with thee. Blessed art thou amongst women, and blessed is the fruit of thy womb, Jesus.
1: Holy Mary, Mother of God, pray for us sinners, now and at the hour of our death. Amen.
0: Hail Mary, full of grace, the Lord is with thee. Blessed art thou amongst women, and blessed is the fruit of thy womb, Jesus.
1: Holy Mary, Mother of God, pray for us sinners, now and at the hour of our death. Amen.
0: Glory be to the Father, and to the Son, and to the Holy Spirit.
1: As it was in the beginning, is now, and ever shall be, world without end. Amen.
0: O my Jesus,
1: forgive us our sins.
0: Save us from
1: the fires of hell.
0: Bring
1: all souls to heaven,
0: especially
1: those in most need of thy mercy.
0: The second joyful mystery, the visitation of our Blessed Lady to Elizabeth and to the child in her womb, John the Baptist. Our Father, who art in heaven, hallowed be thy name. Thy kingdom come, thy will be done, on earth as it is in heaven.
1: Give us this day our daily bread, and forgive us our trespasses, as we forgive those who trespass against us. And lead us not into temptation, but deliver us from evil. Amen.
0: Hail Mary, full of grace, the Lord is with thee. Blessed art thou amongst women, and blessed is the fruit of thy womb, Jesus.
1: Holy Mary, Mother of God, pray for us sinners, now and at the hour of our death. Amen.
0: Hail Mary, full of grace, the Lord is with thee. Blessed art thou amongst women, and blessed is the fruit of thy womb, Jesus.
1: Holy Mary, Mother of God, pray for us sinners, now and at the hour of our death. Amen.
0: Hail Mary, full of grace, the Lord is with thee. Blessed art thou amongst women, and blessed is the fruit of thy womb, Jesus.
1: Holy Mary, Mother of God, pray for us sinners, now and at the hour of our death. Amen.
0: Hail Mary, full of grace, the Lord is with thee. Blessed art thou amongst women, and blessed is the fruit of thy womb, Jesus.
1: Holy Mary, Mother of God, pray for us sinners now and at the hour of our death. Amen.
0: Hail Mary, full of grace, the Lord is with thee. Blessed art thou amongst women, and blessed is the fruit of thy womb, Jesus.
1: Holy Mary, Mother of God, pray for us sinners now and at the hour of our death. Amen.
0: Hail Mary, full of grace, the Lord is with thee. Blessed art thou amongst women, and blessed is the fruit of thy womb, Jesus.
1: Holy Mary, Mother of God, pray for us sinners, now and at the hour of our death. Amen.
0: Hail Mary, full of grace, the Lord is with thee. Blessed art thou amongst women, and blessed is the fruit of thy womb, Jesus.
1: Holy Mary, Mother of God, pray for us sinners, now and at the hour of our death. Amen.
0: Hail Mary, full of grace, the Lord is with thee. Blessed art thou amongst women, and blessed is the fruit of thy womb, Jesus.
1: Holy Mary, Mother of God, pray for us sinners, now and at the hour of our death. Amen.
0: Hail Mary, full of grace, the Lord is with thee. Blessed art thou amongst women, and blessed is the fruit of thy womb, Jesus.
1: Holy Mary, Mother of God, pray for us sinners, now and at the hour of our death. Amen.
0: Hail Mary, full of grace, the Lord is with thee. Blessed art thou amongst women, and blessed is the fruit of thy womb, Jesus.
1: Holy Mary, Mother of God, pray for us sinners, now and at the hour of our death. Amen.
0: Hail Mary, full of grace, the Lord is with thee. Blessed art thou amongst women, and blessed is the fruit of thy womb, Jesus.
1: Holy Mary, Mother of God, pray for us sinners, now and at the hour of our death. Amen.
0: Glory be to the Father, and to the Son, and to the Holy Spirit.
1: As it was in the beginning, is now, and ever shall be, world without end. Amen.
0: O my Jesus, forgive us our sins. Save us from the fires of hell. Bring all souls to heaven, especially those in most need of thy mercy. The third joyful mystery, the birth of our divine Savior. The birth of Jesus is filled with joy. The joy of the angels, the joy of the shepherds, the joy of the Magi. But it happens in such strange circumstances. She laid him in a manger because there was no room for them in the inn. How important it is for us to remember that God chose that his son would be poor, that he would be very poor, that he would be poor all of his life. There are two things we need to think about. First of all, that according to his own words, what we do for the poor, we do for him. And secondly, that we ourselves must not be attached to worldly things and invested in seeking and getting things that make us comfortable. Our Father, who art in heaven, hallowed be thy name. Thy kingdom come, thy will be done, on earth as it is in heaven.
1: Give us this day our daily bread, and forgive us our trespasses, as we forgive those who trespass against us. And lead us not into temptation, but deliver us from evil. Amen.
0: Hail Mary, full of grace, the Lord is with thee. Blessed art thou amongst women, and blessed is the fruit of thy womb, Jesus.
1: Holy Mary, Mother of God, pray for us sinners, now and at the hour of our death. Amen.
0: Hail Mary, full of grace, the Lord is with thee. Blessed art thou amongst women, and blessed is the fruit of thy womb, Jesus.
1: Holy Mary, Mother of God, pray for us sinners, now and at the hour of our death. Amen.
0: Hail Mary, full of grace, the Lord is with thee. Blessed art thou amongst women, and blessed is the fruit of thy womb, Jesus.
1: Holy Mary, Mother of God, Pray for us sinners, now and at the hour of our death. Amen.
0: Hail Mary, full of grace, the Lord is with thee. Blessed art thou amongst women, and blessed is the fruit of thy womb, Jesus.
1: Holy Mary, Mother of God, pray for us sinners, now and at the hour of our death. Amen.
0: Hail Mary, full of grace, the Lord is with thee. Blessed art thou amongst women, and blessed is the fruit of thy womb, Jesus.
1: Holy Mary, Mother of God, pray for us sinners, now and at the hour of our death. Amen.
0: Hail Mary, full of grace, the Lord is with thee.

0: Blessed art thou amongst women, and blessed is the fruit of thy womb, Jesus.
1: Holy Mary, Mother of God, pray for us sinners, now and at the hour of our death. Amen.
0: Hail Mary, full of grace, the Lord is with thee. Blessed art thou amongst women, and blessed is the fruit of thy womb, Jesus.
1: Holy Mary, Mother of God, pray for us sinners, now and at the hour of our death. Amen.
0: Hail Mary, full of grace, the Lord is with thee. Blessed art thou amongst women, and blessed is the fruit of thy womb, Jesus.
1: Holy Mary, Mother of God, pray for us sinners now and at the hour of our death. Amen.
0: Hail Mary, full of grace, the Lord is with thee. Blessed art thou amongst women, and blessed is the fruit of thy womb, Jesus.
1: Holy Mary, Mother of God, pray for us sinners now and at the hour of our death. Amen.
0: Hail Mary, full of grace, the Lord is with thee. Blessed art thou amongst women, and blessed is the fruit of thy womb, Jesus.
1: Holy Mary, Mother of God, pray for us sinners, now and at the hour of our death. Amen.
0: Glory be to the Father, and to the Son, and to the Holy Spirit.
1: As it was in the beginning, is now, and ever shall be, world without end. Amen.
2: O my Jesus, forgive us our sins.
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2: Bring all souls to heaven, especially those in most need of thy mercy.
0: The fourth joyful mystery, the presentation of the Christ child in the temple by Mary and Joseph. Our Father, who art in heaven, hallowed be thy name. Thy kingdom come, thy will be done, on earth as it is in heaven.
1: Give us this day our daily bread, and forgive us our trespasses, as we forgive those who trespass against us. And lead us not into temptation, but deliver us from evil. Amen.
0: Hail Mary, full of grace, the Lord is with thee. Blessed art thou amongst women, and blessed is the fruit of thy womb, Jesus.
1: Holy Mary, Mother of God, pray for us sinners, now and at the hour of our death. Amen.
0: Hail Mary, full of grace, the Lord is with thee. Blessed art thou amongst women, and blessed is the fruit of thy womb, Jesus.
1: Holy Mary, Mother of God, pray for us sinners, now and at the hour of our death. Amen.
0: Hail Mary, full of grace, the Lord is with thee. Blessed art thou amongst women, and blessed is the fruit of thy womb, Jesus.
1: Holy Mary, Mother of God, pray for us sinners, now and at the hour of our death. Amen.
0: Hail Mary, full of grace, the Lord is with thee. Blessed art thou amongst women, and blessed is the fruit of thy womb, Jesus.
1: Holy Mary, Mother of God, pray for us sinners, now and at the hour of our death. Amen.
0: Hail Mary, full of grace, the Lord is with thee. Blessed art thou amongst women, and blessed is the fruit of thy womb, Jesus.
1: Holy Mary, Mother of God, pray for us sinners, now and at the hour of our death. Amen.
0: Hail Mary, full of grace, the Lord is with thee. Blessed art thou amongst women, and blessed is the fruit of thy womb, Jesus.
1: Holy Mary, Mother of God, pray for us sinners, now and at the hour of our death. Amen.
0: Hail Mary, full of grace, the Lord is with thee. Blessed art thou amongst women, and blessed is the fruit of thy womb, Jesus.
1: Holy Mary, Mother of God, pray for us sinners, now and at the hour of our death. Amen.
0: Hail Mary, full of grace, the Lord is with thee. Blessed art thou amongst women, and blessed is the fruit of thy womb, Jesus.
1: Holy Mary, Mother of God, pray for us sinners, now and at the hour of our death. Amen.
0: Hail Mary, full of grace, the Lord is with thee. Blessed art thou amongst women, and blessed is the fruit of thy womb, Jesus.
1: Holy Mary, Mother of God, pray for us sinners, now and at the hour of our death. Amen.
0: Hail Mary, full of grace, the Lord is with thee. Blessed art thou amongst women, and blessed is the fruit of thy womb, Jesus.
1: Holy Mary, Mother of God, pray for us sinners, now and at the hour of our death. Amen.
0: Glory be to the Father, and to the Son, and to the Holy Spirit.
1: as it was in the beginning, is now, and ever shall be, world without end. Amen.
0: O my Jesus,
1: forgive us our sins,
0: save us from the fires of hell,
1: bring all souls to heaven, especially those in most need of thy mercy.
0: The fifth joyful mystery, the finding of the child Jesus in the temple. Our Father, who art in heaven, hallowed be thy name. Thy kingdom come, thy will be done, on earth as it is in heaven.
1: Give us this day our daily bread, and forgive us our trespasses, as we forgive those who trespass against us. And lead us not into temptation, but deliver us from evil. Amen.
0: Hail Mary, full of grace, the Lord is with thee. Blessed art thou amongst women, and blessed is the fruit of thy womb, Jesus.
1: Holy Mary, Mother of God, pray for us sinners, now and at the hour of our death. Amen.
0: Hail Mary, full of grace, the Lord is with thee. Blessed art thou amongst women, and blessed is the fruit of thy womb, Jesus.
1: Holy Mary, Mother of God, pray for us sinners, now and at the hour of our death. Amen.
0: Hail Mary, full of grace, the Lord is with thee. Blessed art thou amongst women, and blessed is the fruit of thy womb, Jesus.
1: Holy Mary, Mother of God, pray for us sinners, now and at the hour of our death. Amen.
0: Hail Mary, full of grace, the Lord is with thee. Blessed art thou amongst women, and blessed is the fruit of thy womb, Jesus.
1: Holy Mary, Mother of God, pray for us sinners, now and at the hour of our death. Amen.
0: Hail Mary, full of grace, the Lord is with thee. Blessed art thou amongst women, and blessed is the fruit of thy womb, Jesus.
1: Holy Mary, Mother of God, pray for us sinners, now and at the hour of our death. Amen.
0: Hail Mary, full of grace, the Lord is with thee. Blessed art thou amongst women, and blessed is the fruit of thy womb, Jesus.
1: Holy Mary, Mother of God, pray for us sinners, now and at the hour of our death. Amen.
0: Hail Mary, full of grace, the Lord is with thee. Blessed art thou amongst women, and blessed is the fruit of thy womb, Jesus.
1: Holy Mary, Mother of God, pray for us sinners, now and at the hour of our death. Amen.
0: Hail Mary, full of grace, the Lord is with thee. Blessed art thou amongst women, and blessed is the fruit of thy womb, Jesus.
1: Holy Mary, Mother of God, pray for us sinners, now and at the hour of our death. Amen.
0: Hail Mary, full of grace, the Lord is with thee. Blessed art thou amongst women, and blessed is the fruit of thy womb, Jesus.
1: Holy Mary, Mother of God, pray for us sinners, now and at the hour of our death. Amen.
0: Hail Mary, full of grace, the Lord is with thee. Blessed art thou amongst women, and blessed is the fruit of thy womb, Jesus.
1: Holy Mary, Mother of God, pray for us sinners, now and at the hour of our death. Amen.
0: Glory be to the Father, and to the Son, and to the Holy Spirit.
1: As it was in the beginning, is now, and ever shall be, world without end. Amen.
3: O my Jesus, forgive us our sins,
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3: bring all souls to heaven, especially those in most need of thy mercy.
0: Hail, Holy Queen, Mother of mercy, our life, our sweetness, and our hope. To thee do we cry, poor banished children of Eve. To thee do we send up our sighs, mourning and weeping in this valley of tears. Turn then, most gracious Advocate, thine eyes of mercy toward us, and after this our exile, show unto us the blessed fruit of thy womb, Jesus. O clement, O loving, O sweet Virgin Mary, pray for us, O Holy Mother of God,
1: that we may be made worthy of the promises of Christ.
0: Let us pray. O God, whose only begotten Son, by his life, death, and resurrection, has purchased for us the rewards of eternal life, grant, we beseech thee, that meditating on these mysteries of the Most Holy Rosary of the Blessed Virgin Mary, we may imitate what they contain, and obtain what they promise, through the same Christ our Lord. Amen. May the divine assistance remain always with us, and may the souls of the faithful departed, through the mercy of God, rest in peace. Amen. May the Holy Virgin bless you with her loving child, this day and forever. In the name of the Father, and of the Son, and of the Holy Spirit. Amen.
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6: The Department of Health and Human Services Office of Public Affairs recently made an encouraging statement about humans in the embryonic stage. In updated funding guidance, they recognized that embryos are human children and promoted adoption rather than destruction. The notice also prohibits grant recipients from destroying embryos and instead emphasizes serving the best interests of these children by helping to place them with loving families. This is a reminder of something that science has shown us for years. Human life begins at the moment of fertilization. There's no debate over whether or not these embryos are human, only whether they deserve equal protection like every other human. And we know every life matters.
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7: To ask, why should I pray, is the same as asking, why should I raise my mind and heart to God, since that's what prayer is. But when stated like that, it's pretty obvious. We need to pray because God is He to whom our minds and hearts are ultimately directed. Union with Him is our ultimate destiny. Without prayer, we lose our direction to God as our ultimate end, and thus set ourselves on a path that leads back into the slavery of sin.
8: This is Father Timothy Gallagher, an Oblate of the Virgin Mary. In the name of the Father, and of the Son, and of the Holy Spirit. Amen. Lord Jesus, You love life. You are the way, the truth, and the life. We lift up a prayer from our hearts today for all human life, and in a special way today for all unborn human life. We ask that You bless and protect it. We ask for an end to abortion. We make this prayer through the intercession of Mary, Your Mother. In the name of the Father, and of the Son, and of the Holy Spirit. Amen.

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Welcome to our seventh episode in Diamonds from Daniel. This time I'm going into Daniel chapters 9, 10 and 11, which will be a little bit of a miracle to give it to you in 25 minutes, but I'm going to try. And we reach a completely new stage in the text when we come up to these chapters, because we're not going to have dreams anymore.

anymore. Instead of that, Daniel is going to show us that he studies the scriptures looking for the words of eternal life. So it's at this point I personally find Daniel a great friend, because I do this all my life as well. And he wants to understand what God is saying in the scriptures. So first of all, he studies the scriptures and uses his own intelligence and his own gifts to try and understand. And then he turns to the Holy Spirit, the author of scripture, and he asks the Holy Spirit to help him to understand. But the way he prays is quite unique. We just say, "Come Holy Spirit and help us and guide us," and we're very narrow in the way we actually pray. His prayer is totally different. And also God's response is totally different, because God sent him the angel Gabriel. I don't know if he sends the angel Gabriel every time you pray. So there's obviously a difference between the way Daniel did it. By the way, he doesn't send the angel Gabriel to me either, so cheer up. So there's a difference between the way Daniel approaches the thing and we do. And this is precisely what the Lord wants us to learn, that if you're not getting anything out of studying the scriptures right now, try a different approach, okay? So let me just read the very first verses of this. Again, I can't read all these texts because they're too long and too rich, but just to sort of get you into the feel for it. In the first year of the reign of Darius, the son of Ahasuerus, I, Daniel, was perusing the scriptures. That means reading and studying. Counting over the number of years as revealed by the Lord to the prophet Jeremiah that were to pass before the successive devastations of Jerusalem would come to an end, namely 70 years. So what Daniel is actually reading, you will find in the book of Jeremiah, chapter 25, from verse 11 to 14. I'm going to read this for you. "The whole land," Jeremiah said, "shall be devastated and reduced to a desert, while they will stay in slavery among the nations for 70 years. But when the 70 years are over, I will punish the king of Babylon and that nation," it is the Lord who speaks, "for the wrong that they have done. I will punish the land of the Chaldeans too and leave it as a desert forever." So Daniel is reading this and he says something that perhaps you have not really noticed. And in case you haven't noticed, I'm going to underline it for you. He said, "I was perusing the scriptures." What you may not realize is that this is the very first reference to the term the scriptures in the Bible. The very first reference. We know that the rabbis in Jerusalem had collected the various texts that they had and the various scrolls that they had, and they divided them up into the Torah, the first five books of the Bible, the prophets, and everything else like the Psalms and the Proverbs, Psalms and the wisdom books, they eventually put into the third section, which we call the writings. But to gather the scrolls and to hold them as precious is one thing. To call them scriptures is a different matter altogether, because this is a statement that these books are inspired by God. So if they are inspired by God, then it means that the prophet Jeremiah was given a message from heaven. Now, a message from heaven is not just for the time of the prophet himself, not just for the time of Jeremiah. When a message comes from heaven, it's for all time. God is, and God is truth, and God is light. So if something is given to Jeremiah, it will apply to his own day. And here is Daniel, a couple of centuries later, wanting to find out how it fits his time. And Jesus, a few centuries later, will apply it to his time. And the church, centuries later, will apply it to her time. And the book of Revelation, at the end of time, deals with exactly the same thing. So a prophecy is a word that is sent forth. And this is going to be very important, because that's precisely what the angel Gabriel says to Daniel. A word was sent forth and I have come to explain it.
So we get a most wonderful insight here

And we know that Isaiah 45:1 calls King Cyrus an anointed one. But there's another way of reading it as well, and that is that the anointed one could be Zerubbabel, because he was a prince of David's line who returned to Jerusalem to rebuild the temple of God. And it was David's line from which the Messiah was to come. So both of those are ways of reading the same thing. So now we have the first 7 weeks done. The next 62 weeks is not as precise as the first 7 weeks, and it refers to the time after the exile, during which you have the Jerusalem and the temple rebuilt. So you're covering the books of Nehemiah and Ezra, for example. And you come to the next death of an anointed one. Now, there's two words I need to explain to you. Daniel is speaking of princes and is speaking of anointed ones. You have to know that archangels are princes. In other words, they're high up in God's hierarchy. And therefore, anybody who's high up in human hierarchy is also a prince, whatever level you're at. An anointed one usually means either the high priest or it can mean a king, because the people who were anointed were prophets, priests and kings. So the death of an anointed one is probably that of Onias III, the high priest who was murdered dreadfully in 171 BC. And you can read about this in the second book of Maccabees, chapter 4, verses 30 to 38. There's your homework. So now, we've 1 week left, because we've had 62 weeks and we have had 7 weeks, so there's only 1 week left. And this is the time of the reign of Antiochus IV, Epiphanes. Actually, you can read it in the book of Daniel in chapter 11, verses 21 to 39. And these years are 171 to 164 BC. Now, notice how close you're coming to the time of Christ, right? And in one half of his reign, you have the terrible persecution of God's people. Now, half of a week is 3.5 days. And there's your 3.5 years, or your time, 2.5 times, as the prophets speak about it. And in the second half of the week, 3.5 years, a time, 2.5 times, you have the divine judgment that came upon the persecutor who died an ignominious death, which you can read about in chapter 11, verses 36 to 39. So now we realize that we're into development of scripture and understanding of scripture. So let's look at a Christian interpretation. Not that what I've given you is not Christian, do you know what I mean? It's an Old Testament interpretation, meaning that all of this time is about the years leading up to the Messiah, because it was Christ who was the anointed one. And he is the one who fulfilled the scriptures. He was the one that was cut off in his youth. That is, he died and he was no more. And it was 40 years after his death that the city and the temple were destroyed. So let's look at this. Luke 24, verse 44, is a very important text for understanding the Old Testament, because after the resurrection, Jesus told the apostles, "Everything that is written about me in the law of Moses, in the prophets, and in the Psalms must be fulfilled." So we're looking at something here written about him in the prophet Jeremiah, and it must be fulfilled. So Jesus himself gave us a Christological reading of the Old Testament. So what are we talking about here? As I said, we're talking about the coming of Christ. He's the anointed one. He's the Messiah. He was killed in his youth. And 40 years after his death, the city and the temple were destroyed by a Roman prince, which was Titus, who afterwards became emperor. And he stopped the sacrifices in the temple forever, having desecrated it by putting a statue of Zeus in the temple.
and listen to

This now, this is the very end of what the angel said. And he will put a stop to sacrifice and oblation, and on the wing of the temple will be the disastrous abomination until the end, until the doom assigned to the devastator. What was the doom assigned? After the destruction of the temple and the city of Jerusalem, that wasn't the end of the tragedy. There was chaos after it. And early into the first, what we call Christian century, the final edict came from the Roman emperors, exiling all Jews from Palestine until 1948, when the fig tree blossomed, indicating the time of the summer or the harvest of humanity was here. When you go to Matthew 24, verses 15 to 24, Jesus actually speaks about this. He says, when you see the disastrous abomination which Daniel speaks about, and he's quoting Daniel chapter 9, he said to his followers, run to the mountains and don't hang on here. The Christians did actually obey. And they were the first to come back to Jerusalem afterwards. So let me just sum up, and I'm very sorry to have to say this in 1 second to you, because this is one of the highest moments in Scripture. But I have to wind up this particular bit, and that is that when the angel has finished describing this, and I could go on and tell you that it also applies to the second coming of Christ and the devastation that's coming then until the final judgment and so on. I leave that to you. But I want to read something for you in Daniel chapter 12. Because Daniel receives a revelation that is totally striking, and I'm very sorry I can't build this up. This is chapter 12, verses 2 and 3. Of those who lie sleeping in the dust of the earth, many will awake, some to everlasting life, some to shame and everlasting disgrace. The learned will shine as brightly as the vault of heaven, and those who have instructed many in virtue, in righteousness and goodness, they will be bright as stars for all eternity. This is the first explicit statement about the resurrection of the dead in the Bible. This is the first explicit statement that we will live forever. And that where you live forever, either in God's kingdom or in the place of devastation, depends on how you lived, whether you're an individual, a nation, or the world. I'm sorry I can't really go on and on about that. I would absolutely love to do it. But the angel Gabriel gave Daniel such an extraordinary picture of history that it wasn't Nebuchadnezzar who understood the mystery of history. It was Daniel. And he realized it all starts with God and it all ends with God. And your choice as to whether you end up in the Lord's house or whether you end up in a place of devastation is entirely yours. You make that choice every single day of your life. Thank you for joining us. Slán agus beannacht déileadh. Goodbye. God bless you.

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5: Hello, friends. This is Father Pablo. You know, there was a man named Augustine. He was a holy terror, let me tell you. There was not a vice he wasn't into. He was only 17 when he made a girl pregnant and laughed when she wanted to marry him. All this while, his mother, whose name was Monica, prayed and prayed for her son, Augustine. When he was 29, God finally got to him, and he began to believe and to

0: to love and to be truly wise. And he said one day, feeling bad about the 29 years he had wasted wandering around from vice to vice, he said to God, O beauty uncreated, late have I known thee. Now that I know thee, I shall love thee.
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5: Hello, family, and welcome. We're Bob and Penny Lord. We want to share with you today St. Margaret of Cortona. As we begin our story of St. Margaret, we need to add another name that has been used to paint a portrait of this gentle yet powerful saint, Magdalene of the Seraphic Order. St. Therese of the Child Jesus once complained to Jesus, misunderstanding his love for sinners, "I do not want to be a sinner to have your love." To which Jesus replied, "With Mary Magdalene, I picked her up and brushed her off when she tripped on the stones and fell. With you, I went before you and took away the stones before you could fall."
6: With some of us, the Lord is with us, calling us to be all that he planned we be at the moment of our conception. And although we fall, as in the case of St. Margaret of Cortona, he is lovingly standing by, patiently waiting to forgive us and call us to holiness. We love the little flower, and she touches many. But we also know that there are those who feel that God will never forgive them, and they need a saint like Margaret of Cortona. This life that we want to briefly share with you is one of a beloved repentant, another Magdalene, whom Jesus loved.
5: Margaret of Cortona is one whom the Lord held in great favor, as he did David, another sinner who also repented. And God chose to be an ancestor of our Lord himself. In a time when people are committing murders and abusing God's children because of their claims of having been abused as a child, we feel with all our hearts that God wants you to learn about a sinner who became a saint. Rejected by man, she was specially chosen for his own by her Lord. We have written about many saints, and we love them. We love them all. But somehow, we find our Margaret of Cortona to be a saint of reconciliation, a saint of hope in this world screaming for hope.
6: Our saint began her life on earth in the 13th century. Let us go back to that time, to a little farmhouse in Laviano in the province of Tuscany. There was a flurry in the quiet kitchen. Dusk had no sooner settled into night when dawn was desperately trying to break through. Water was boiling. The midwife was there to assist the bringing into the world of a new life. It was a girl. The pain of childbirth soon disappeared as the mother held her new baby in her arms. We can just picture baby Margaret's eyes opening to this new world outside of her mother's womb. Did you cry, Margaret? I wonder if babies cry upon leaving.

0: leaving the security of their mother's womb because they have been slapped on the bottom? Or are they slapped as a reminder of what little, what life has in store for them? I have always been affirmed by loved ones. Maybe that's why the vision of a loving father in heaven is so easy for me to accept. I have always believed that God loved me. My parents showed their love in word and deed. They always made me feel special. My father said that I was the only one of his children that did not cause my mother pain when she gave birth. I do not know what that means, but maybe that's one of the reasons that I tried never to hurt my parents.
1: Margaret was born in the region of Italy that has always been known as the haughty part of the boot. The citizens of Tuscany pride themselves as being descendants of the ancient Etruscan tribe, which is purported to have entered this region from the Far East over 5,000 years ago. They have always been a proud people. This will be important to remember as our story progresses. Although life started simply for Margaret, her father putting bread on the table by farming, her mother showering little Margaret with love and attention, this was to come to a cruel end when at age 7 her mother died suddenly. And you know, sometimes we say, why did you leave me? Is it something I did wrong? And while that was not the reason for Margaret's mother, why Margaret's mother left her, she did pay for that for the rest of her life.
0: Poor little Margaret. She was born on a farm to the most affectionate mother. She thought it would never end. We can visualize her life on the farm. She most likely played in the cornfields and picked wheat from the stem. Little did she know that one day her mother would no longer be there and her father would remarry. He not only remarried, he married the direct opposite of Margaret's mother. The woman who came to her mother's place was as hard and stern as her natural mother had been loving and compassionate, patient and understanding. Margaret was starved for love. Her father, fearing angry reprisal from his new demanding wife, turned his back on Margaret, agreeing with her stepmother that she was worthless and would amount to no good.
1: Now Margaret grew into a most beautiful young woman, full of life, but there was an emptiness. She was not loved. She hungered for love and acceptance. She had experienced it from her mother for 7 years, and then she never experienced it again. So just imagine when a handsome young lord spotted her and persistently courted her, flattering her, promising her marriage, how trusting she was, maybe too anxious to be the number one in someone's life. Whatever the attraction or the reason, the young man swept her off her feet and carried her off to his castle. Marriage never came. She was faithful to him. He, on his part, showed his love by showering her with everything but what she desired most, marriage. She rode through the town of Montepulciano on the finest horse, sporting superb finery. Now, this was just what the town gossips needed. He was an ideal opportunity to throw mud at her reputation. In their sickness of soul, did they think that perhaps by tearing her down, they could gain some of the self-worth they were possibly longing for?
0: Margaret was a good girl. She always accused herself of being the worst sinner, but in her heart, she was not. She was a victim like so many of our young women. Margaret never stopped pleading with her young lover to marry her. 9 years they were together. She gave the young lord a son. She never stopped loving him. Although he was faithful to her, looking at no one but her, he never would consent to marry her, even after their child was born. At heart, she was a good girl, and her state of life pained her. She knew this was displeasing to God, and she loved him even then, but in her need of love on earth, kept her from choosing God to the exclusion of all else.
1: This was all to change. One day, her young lord went off to inspect his estates. When night came and he had not returned, she became worried. The next day, she and her little boy

0: boy waited anxiously, but there was no sign of him. When night came and he had still not returned, she became alarmed that this was not like him. Suddenly, she saw something running through the woods towards the castle. It was the dog who had accompanied her lord. He scratched on the door. After she let him in, he began pulling at her dress, desperately trying to get her to follow him. When they reached a tree, the dog stopped and started to dig.
1: Imagine her grief when she saw the mangled body of her lover. He had been assassinated and buried under the tree. His murderers confident no one would find him. Margaret took this as a sign the Lord was angry and she was experiencing some of God's justice. She always felt that way. She always felt that she was being punished, rightfully so. She never considered it an unjust punishment. The next 29 years of her life, she considered punishment for what she'd done. After her lover died, she gave everything the Lord had given to her, to his family, and to the poor, many of whom who had scorned her.
0: Taking nothing for herself and her son, they left Montepulciano to return to her father's home. She was all alone with her son, and so she returned home. She entered the little town of her birth, not on a fine steed, adorned in the fine clothes and jewels of the past, but donned in the most humble clothes of a penitent. But when she came back home, the doors were barred. Her father had disowned her. He and her stepmother, true to form, would have nothing to do with her or the little child. Penniless, with nowhere to turn, she left the town of her birth, desolate, despondent, and all alone. Was it a guardian angel who reminded her there were some kind Franciscan friars in Cortona who were well known for their outreach and compassion towards penitents? When she arrived in Cortona, she was noticed by two sisters who, seeing her alone with her little boy, befriended her and gave them a place in their home. They brought Margaret to the Franciscans, and two of the friars began to provide Margaret with spiritual direction.
1: Margaret asked permission to return to Montepulciano, to the villages she judged she had scandalized by her former life. Her spiritual director said yes, and she set out. Arriving in town, dressed as a penitent, she processed through the streets with a rope around her neck, pleading for their forgiveness for the sins she had committed there. That accomplished, she asked permission from the friars to go to the town of her birth and confess to all the villagers with whom she had grown up. They said no, judging it would not be prudent at that time to do so.
0: There are many things we can say about St. Margaret of Cortona, but one thing I think that Margaret was, which was most important in this day and age, is Margaret was a penitent. She is proof positive that Jesus loves us so much, he wants to forgive us our sins. She spent much of her time in the Basilica of Cortona praying for forgiveness.
1: She reminds us of the parable of the two men praying in the temple. One was a rich man who stopped at the front of the temple and prayed out loud, "O Lord, I love you so much. I give alms, I fast. I fast more than I am required. I give more to the poor than I am required." Then in the back of the temple, hiding in the shadows, was the tax collector. He prostrated himself. He said, "O my Lord, forgive me. I am such a terrible sinner." It was obvious how much Jesus loved the penitent sinner. Margaret of Cortona suffered 29 years, begging the Lord and everyone she encountered the rest of her life. She wore the clothes of a penitent, patched clothes. She, who had ridden on the finest stallions, wearing the finest clothes, walked around dressed worse than a beggar.
0: When one of the friars, one of her spiritual directors, asked her, "Don't you think you're going too far? Don't you think it's time to stop with this?" She said to him, "You don't know. You really don't know. And we don't know. We don't know how deep the sorrow was, how she grieved all those years." We have a saying, the 18-year-old makes decisions that the 35-year-old and then the 50-year-old has to live with. We're not saying for sure that that's what happened in the case of St.

0: Margaret of Cortona, but she did for the rest of her life beg forgiveness. She had a tremendous struggle with temptation. This went on for 3 years. She struggled with her temptations. She was actually separating. She was trying to separate herself from things of the flesh. And it was a very difficult process because she had been of the flesh. Even though she had turned off things of the world, they were still there in her. And it took a period of 3 years and a great deal of suffering for her to separate herself from the temptations of the flesh. At one point, now Penny reminds us how beautiful she was, and she was a beautiful woman during a conversion period. But she wanted so much not to be beautiful, she wanted to get that behind her. She even considered mutilating her face, but the Franciscans who were guiding her would not let her do that.
1: She would beat herself, and one time her spiritual director, Fra Gionti, said to her, "You must stop doing that." She beat herself so badly that she bled. She replied to him, "You do not understand the power of the flesh." She had to, I guess, forget that life she had had because she wanted to spend the rest of her life making reparation to our Lord. After those 3 years as a novice, that glorious day arrived when she was admitted and vested in the Third Order of St. Francis. She sent her son to study in Arezzo, and he later became a friar minor. Her life became more and more a life dedicated to holiness. Her austere penances were sustained by the extremely strong will that brought her through all her years of suffering.
0: Never forgetting the hopelessness she and her son had felt when they had no place to go, she spent the rest of her life serving the poor and the sick. She founded a hospital, St. Mary of Mercy, which serves all who come to the door till today, sending no one away who cannot pay.
1: She was so like St. Francis, she tried to imitate the life of Father Francis. Our Lord Jesus would speak to her from the crucifix. He would communicate with her, and he would come to life, and she would go into ecstasy. She would just communicate with Jesus. She was
0: oblivious
1: to everything and everyone around her. And Jesus said to her one day, "You are the third light of the order of my beloved Francis." He was the first among the friars minor. Claire was the second among the nuns. And you shall be the third among the order of the penitents.
0: The Lord had plans for St. Margaret. She did not consider herself worthy of anything, but he had plans for her, and he did not cause what happened to her in her life, but he was able to use her penitence to draw people to him through her, who were truly sorry for sins they thought were so bad, they thought that nobody would ever forgive them. But because of the experience of St. Margaret, the Lord was able to use that to bring penitence to himself.
1: And many conversions came about through her. Much healing came about through her. People who had not been to the sacraments for many years returned to the sacraments through her. She was not someone we would say today was just interested in the poor and injustice. She served the poor. She served the sick. She begged for alms. And she gave the best bread that she received to the poor. And she only kept the broken pieces for herself and her son. Always first giving to those less fortunate than herself. She started to tend the sick and the poor. She eventually moved away from the house where she was living and went into a tiny little cottage, which she made into a little makeshift hospital that she had. And people just poured into her little hospital. But you know, there were others who were jealous. Why should people be looking to this sinner? She's a hypocrite.
0: There are always those who are jealous.
1: She hasn't changed her life, except that now she's carrying on with these two Franciscans. So they spread gossip about her and scandal. And you know, the terrible thing about scandal, true or not, it sticks. And so people started to avoid her. They didn't come to her. Even the Franciscans gave her a wide berth and had nothing to do.

0: do with her. They ordered her confessor and the one who wrote her biography, Brother Gionte, to a place far removed from Cortona. And he did not see Margaret again until shortly before her death. She was isolated, abandoned, and yet she never stopped praying for them, praying for their souls.
1: She really tried to free herself from everything of the world. As she became stronger in her spirituality, the Lord became the focus of her life. And even though these things did hurt, because we are all human, and these things do hurt, she had this relationship with Jesus, and little by little, everything else was becoming vague and blurred, and the only focus she had, the only clear focus, was Jesus.
0: And through this, our Lord was able to reach her with visions of the poor souls in purgatory. She had such empathy for them.
1: She loved the poor souls. Margaret did not only show undying love and compassion for all the poor souls in purgatory, but most passionately for her deceased mother and father, the father who had rejected her and her son, and the most unloving stepmother who had shown so little charity towards her. She never stopped offering up all her suffering for them. She sacrificed much needed sleep. She handed to the Lord her dear and precious Holy Communions and all the masses in which she had most reverently participated for their deliverance from purgatory. The Lord heard his little bride. He appeared to her and declared, because of her supplications, not only had she lessened the immeasurable period of suffering her parents would have had to endure, through her pleading they had been released from purgatory and they were in paradise. It's not known for sure, but we have to believe also that she was praying for the deliverance of her lover from purgatory to heaven.
0: The souls in purgatory would appear to Margaret and beg her to offer all her suffering to diminish their pain and anguish. In particular, there were two merchants who had been slain on the road and died suddenly without having made restitution to those with whom they had dealt unfairly, cheating them while still alive. Death had come upon them so unexpectedly, they had not had time to go to a priest and confess their sins. They said that only by the grace of God, with his most merciful compassion and with the intercession of his most precious mother, were they able to make a last-minute act of contrition before taking their final breath and were spared from eternal damnation. They now pleaded with her to help them as their suffering was excruciating, to pay for the wrongs they had committed against people who had trusted in them. They told Margaret they would have no relief until these debts were paid on the earth. Would she go to these families and ask them to make amends to those whom they had cheated, giving them back all the money they had unjustly taken from them, having imparted to our saint where she could find them? The souls of the merchants disappeared. Margaret fulfilled their wishes, and the souls never reappeared.
1: When they prayed for her intercession, they begged her to pray for them, the most important prayer that she could give them, the sacrifice of the Mass. We really always have to keep that in mind. Every saint that we have studied with regard to heaven, hell, and purgatory tell us that the greatest way that we can pray for the souls in purgatory is to offer our masses for them.
0: You know, when we pray for the poor souls in purgatory, are we always aware that we will have friends in high places once they go up to heaven? Margaret prayed for everyone. She had such a love for the poor souls in purgatory, not only her dear parents. Imagine praying for her dear father who rejected her over and over again. She did. Maybe she knew the struggle, and his sin was more than of weakness than anything else. But she prayed for him, and he was released, not only because of her prayers, but because of her suffering. Every time she suffered, and she did, she went through 3 years of spiritual darkness where she considered herself the worst sinner, considered herself damned, worthless, without hope. 3 years. And when that period was over, she couldn't feel Jesus. Nothing. She was alone, abandoned, but she just kept on. And when it was over, her ecstasies became even more frequent. Imagine that time when you go and you and the Lord are one. Everything around you is oblivious, and all you do is see the Lord and hear Him and feel Him, that intimate, personal moment with the Lord. She would have it for hours on end.
1: It is said that when she died, because there was a lady in Città di Castello who had actually seen her going up into heaven, and as she was being raised into the kingdom, there were all these souls who formed a procession to meet her, to bring her into the kingdom, and all these souls she had helped to get out of purgatory and go into heaven. After 16 years, her Savior gave her the mandate to retire to the abandoned oratory of St. Basil. But her Lord never deserted her. If anything, He was closer to her than ever as she beheld His precious self and heard His heart addressing her heart, as I'm sure He had the other Magdalene. But as the first Magdalene chose to walk the way of the cross with Jesus on the way to Calvary, so this, the new Magdalene, spent the last 9 years of her life doing severe penance for her sins and the sins of the world. Maybe also doing penance for the young, for those young girls who are trapped in unhealthy relationships and do not have the strength to say no. She continued having frequent ecstasies until the 22nd of February, when she went home to her Lord in heaven.
0: The townspeople of Cortona immediately proclaimed her a saint because of her generosity in serving them and the many miracles that had come to pass during her lifetime and were still occurring through her intercessions, even after death. Mother Church officially canonized her in 1728 and declared St. Margaret co-patron of Cortona.
1: Was Margaret compassionate and caring for the poor souls in purgatory, offering all her mortification and suffering for their release because she felt herself such a great sinner? We do not know the innermost regions of her heart. We only know that when she was dying, she saw an army of souls that had been delivered from purgatory forming an honor guard, a royal escort to heaven.
0: On her deathbed, she had become enraptured in ecstasy. And when she came to briefly, she shared with those surrounding her bed how the Lord has shown her a precious army of saints whom He said, through her prayers and mortification, were with Him and His Father in paradise.
1: Pray for the intercession of St. Margaret of Cortona.
0: And please pray for the poor souls in purgatory.
1: We love you. God bless you.
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0: Pope Francis tells us, becoming a priest or a man or woman religious is not primarily our own decision. 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
2: This is a Messy Family Minute with Mike and Alicia Hernan. So two farmers are both praying for rain. One farmer is not doing anything except praying, but the other farmer prays as he plows his field, pulls weeds, fertilizes, and then prays even more. Which of those farmers is going to benefit more from the rain when it comes?
3: This is a good illustration of how grace builds on nature. 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
2: You and your spouse are a team. 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Sure, prayer is essential, but it isn't magic.
3: When confronted with conflicts and challenges in marriage, we need to begin by looking at ourselves and discovering ways to grow personally so we can love our spouse more effectively. And all these things work so much better when you're steeped in grace. 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
4: We should pray because prayer is conversation with God, and conversation is the only way to build a relationship. We need that relationship with God. We should pray and talk with God about what's on our hearts, what's on our minds, what's active in our lives, the joys we have. We should share all of these with God. Prayer is conversation, and conversation is the only way to build a relationship with God. It's the most important relationship. All of our other relationships depend on this one.
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6: Family, a prayer that we pray together is a powerful prayer. 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Today we pray to be the Lord's instruments. Lord, make me an instrument of your peace. Where there is hatred, let me sow love. Where there is injury, let me bring pardon. Where there is doubt, let me plant faith. Where there is despair, let me raise hope. Where there is darkness, let me bear light. Where there is sadness, let me spread joy. O Divine Master, grant that I may not so much seek to be consoled as to console, to be understood as to understand, to be loved as to love. Amen.
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6: Family, a prayer that we pray together is a powerful prayer. 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Today we pray for gifts of prayer. Most Holy Trinity, Father, Son, and Holy Spirit, we adore you, who are a perfect communion of persons. In the superabundance of your goodness, you invite us to share in your life and love now and forever. We ask you to grant us new gifts of prayer so that we may grow in union with you. O God, you are our God. For you we long. For you our souls are thirsting, like a dry, weary land without water. Quench our thirsts. Give us yourself. Through Christ our Lord. Amen.
9: Behold the Lamb of God, who takes away the sins of the world. 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

Jesus said to his disciples, "Stop judging, that you may not be judged. For as you judge, you will be judged, and the measure with which you measure will be measured out to you. Why do you notice the splinter in your brother's eye, but do not perceive the wooden beam in your own eye? How can you say to your brother, 'Let me remove the splinter from your eye,' while the wooden beam is in your eye? You hypocrite. Remove the wooden beam from your eye first. Then you will see clearly to remove the splinter from your brother's eye.

Most of us have had the experience of having something very sharp in our eye. And no matter how big it is, small it is, it's very inconvenient having something in the eye. It causes discomfort, pain. Being the son of a carpenter, I can imagine the Lord Jesus himself knowing precisely this type of pain in your imagination. Jesus around the carpenter's shop with his earthly father, Saint Joseph, working on wood, probably had many splinters in his eye. What must it have been like for Joseph to look in those eyes, knowing that not one taint of sin infected those eyes? No impure glances, no greed, no envy, no jealousy, and no casting the blame came from those eyes ever, the immaculate Lamb of God. No doubt Joseph probably taught his son, God the Son, Jesus, what the first book of Samuel states: man judges the appearance, but the Lord judges the heart. The Lord probes the innermost depths of the heart. And Joseph, the earthly father of Jesus, truly knew the heart of his son. Hearing about splinters in the eye causes an immediate reaction. We remember the pain, even. We'd like that to never happen again. What about the wooden beam in the eye? Almost sounds unrealistic. How would it even fit? My eyes aren't that big. The image is absurd and even humorous, and that is the point. The beam symbolizes serious faults that we fail to recognize within ourselves. Pride, hypocrisy, and a tendency to judge others while excusing ourselves from the equation. St. Augustine teaches that the beam often represents pride, while the speck may represent a lesser fault in another person. St. John Chrysostom points out that Jesus is not forbidding fraternal correction. Rather, he is teaching that correction must begin with self-examination, even before we make a correction, which needs to be done often. Parents know this. It begins with looking at ourselves and recognizing our need for mercy, our need for God. It's good to place ourselves before the judgment seat of the Lord Jesus. So today, we place ourselves before the judgment seat of God. Maybe it's our last day here on earth. We don't know that. He knows the judgment, the day of judgment, when that time will be for each one of us. And do we want to be judged as severely as we have judged or condemned others? The Lord says, the measure with which you measure out will be measured unto you. In other words, how much mercy have you put into the cup? The measure with which you measure out will be measured unto you. I wouldn't want to see that measuring cup. And thank God we have confession, the sacrament of penance, in order to repent and change. The Lord Jesus gives the example from the marketplace where the grain was measured out to the buyer in a type of basket. And one commentator says he is making the point that God will apportion to us the same amount of severity or leniency that we have

is, even people that have committed severe injustices that need to be corrected and brought to repentance. When people fail, and they will fail, what is your instinct? Judgment, even condemnation, or compassion? Having the eyes and the heart of Christ to see beyond the failure. And there is almost always a deeper reason behind our faults. Even sitting with your own faults and your own weaknesses and your own sinfulness before the gaze of Christ, we see deeper, deep down, even behind and underneath all of our weaknesses and sins, deeper stuff going on. It's never just the fault itself. It's always something deeper. We have to come before the Lord in prayer and in our acknowledgement of our weaknesses and sit with that and ask the Holy Spirit to plumb up, to get to the bottom of what's going on. Lord, why am I so judgmental? Why am I so prideful? Why am I so full of hypocrisy sometimes? Do I fail to look at myself? Again, Jesus is not condemning fraternal correction. He says, remove the wooden beam from your eye first, then you will see clearly to remove the splinter from your brother's eye. The goal is not blindness to others' struggles. Surely we need to look out at the world and recognize even injustices and the faults of others. He's not telling us that we are never to correct people. But the goal is a clear-sighted vision, really purified by humility, a humility in recognizing our own sins and our own limitations first before pointing the finger. Father Emmerich used to say, when the finger is pointed outwards, notice that there's three fingers pointing back. You know, we do like this. Really, it's a recognition of look inside first, even before we make a correction. It's a good examination of conscience, even for a parent, right? Parents know that they have faults too. And even before they correct their children, it's a good examination to look at yourself, to look at your own faults, too, before you correct your children. And in the sacrament of penance and reconciliation, we accuse ourselves of our personal sins. We don't cast the blame on anyone else besides ourselves. We point the finger back at ourselves. Bless me, Father, for I have sinned. It has been 2 months, 2 years, 20 years, 50 years, or more since my last confession. I accuse myself of the following sins. It's one thing that people say often. Don't cast the blame on anybody else. Don't say, this person made me do this. Let me tell you the whole scenario and how I fell into this particular sin. Sometimes that's helpful if a priest asked, well, how did that happen? And then you can kind of say, well, this is how that happened. Oh, okay. But most of the time, we go in and we say, I accuse myself of the following sins. We don't point to anybody else. Notice the other person's not there with us. We're there by ourselves. And the Catechism says, the human heart is heavy and hardened. God must give man a new heart. Conversion is first of all a work of grace of God who makes our hearts return to him.

0: Pray, brothers and sisters, that my sacrifice and yours may be acceptable to God, the Almighty Father. Receive, Holy Father, the offerings we bring in commemoration of the holy martyrs, and grant that we, your servants, may be found steadfast in confessing your name. Through Christ our Lord.
1: Amen.
0: The Lord be with you.
1: And with
0: lift up your hearts.
1: Lift them up to the Lord.
0: Let us give thanks to the Lord our God.
1: It is
0: truly right and just, our duty and our salvation, always and everywhere to give you thanks, Lord Holy Father, Almighty and Eternal God, for the blood of your blessed martyrs, Saints John Fisher and Thomas More, poured out like Christ to glorify your name, shows forth your marvelous works, by which in our weakness you perfect your power, and on the feeble bestow strength to bear you witness through Christ our Lord. And so with the powers of heaven, we worship you constantly on earth, and before your majesty, without end, we acclaim.

Ecce Agnus Dei, ecce qui tole peccata mundi, beati qui ad chenum agne vocate sunt. 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

0: The Angelus.
1: In the name of the Father, and the Son, and the Holy Ghost. Amen. The angel of the Lord declared unto Mary,

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3: 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This is Michael O'Neill. I'm the Miracle Hunter. Well, I hope everybody's enjoying the summer. It seems to be racing away, at least for me in my life. And in this past week, we had some Explore episodes of San Giovanni Rotondo talking about the life of Padre Pio. And even before that, we had a discussion of the miracles of St. Januarius in an Explore Naples episode. And so coming up, we'll be doing on October 9th an Explore episode of Champion, Wisconsin, the place of those apparitions of Our Lady of Good Help, the one and only place in the United States where such an approval has occurred. And before that, on October 4th, will be the feast day of St. Francis. We'll be doing an Explore episode in Assisi. On October 5th is the feast day of Blessed Francis Xavier Silos. So we'll be airing a brand new episode of They Might Be Saints to talk about his incredible life, his miracle, and that search for a brand new canonization miracle. And in my estimation, they've got one on the way. So tune in for that one on October 5th. But for today's show, we're going to be talking about two sainthood causes, one which has reached its completion and one which is underway. The one is Father Vincent Capodanno, the Grunt Padre. You may all know him as that incredible chaplain, the war hero, who gave up his life serving the others in his unit. And we'll be talking today with Mary Priest, who's the vice postulator for that Father Vincent Capodanno cause for canonization, and Vice Admiral Steve Stanley. He's the chairman of the Father Capodanno Guild and the board of the directors. So pretty exciting to see what's happening with Father Capodanno. They do have a miracle that's a little bit early because they need to have his life of heroic virtue declared first before a miracle is validated. But they have one in the bag, so to speak, that looks very promising. And later in the show, we'll be talking to one of the very rare people in the United States. Perhaps there's been less than 30 in history Americans who have received a Vatican-validated canonization miracle. We'll be talking with Dr. Ed Gatz and talking about the miracle he received through Saint Jean Jugan, the French saint, the founder of the Little Sisters of the Poor. And we'll be talking about his incredible miracle in which he was saved from having just a couple weeks to live. Speaking of canonization causes, on tomorrow at 5 p.m. Eastern Time, there's an encore of my program, Walking with Berga, the Joe Gregorich story. We talk about Father Vincent Capodanno and how his cause is getting off the ground, and St. Jean Jugan, how her order, the Little Sisters of the Poor, her congregation, pushed that cause forward. But what happens when there is no big canonization effort to push a saint ahead? And that's the story of Walking with Berga, the Joe Gregorich story. So tune in for that one at 5 p.m. Eastern Time. That's tomorrow, where we look at the life of Venerable Frederick Berga, a bishop from Upper Peninsula, Michigan, and Joe Gregorich, the Chicago engineer who basically engineered the canonization cause himself, did all the research

0: translated all the documents and helped push that forward to Rome. So check that out today at 5 p.m. Eastern Time, Walking with Berega. Later in the show today, we will be looking at the 365 Days with Mary project. We do this every week where we look at the Marian devotion of the day. And today is an interesting one. It is Our Lady of the Rosary from San Nicolas, Argentina, in the year 1983. And in this case, this is the singular case in the entire world where there has been an approved Marian apparition that is still ongoing. So we'll be finding out a little bit more about those apparitions received by Gladys Moda de Quiroga in San Nicolas, Argentina. Later in the show, we'll be looking at the life of Blessed Marco Criado. He's a martyr from Andújar, Spain, who died in the year 1569. And the question of the week is a good one. Do other faiths investigate miracles the way Catholics do? We'll see if I can give that one a good answer later in the show. Let's take a look at the miracle news. We do this every week where we look at the miracles happening around the world and those things that relate to miracles. People who want to keep up to date with the latest and greatest that's happening in the world of miracles, you can connect to my Facebook feed of The Miracle Hunter, where each and every day we post news items about miracles happening each day and those things that relate to the miraculous. Last week on the 23rd was one of my favorite dates of a reoccurring miracle. And for people who tuned in last Sunday to the Explore Naples episode, they know exactly what I'm talking about when we talk about the miracle of San Gennaro, or Saint Januarius as he's known in English. So his blood liquefied for the second time this year. And the blood of St. Januarius, he is the patron of the Italian city of Naples. There are 52 patrons, but he is the main patron. That blood liquefied again on Sunday. And so this miraculous event took place in the city's Cathedral of the Assumption of Mary during the morning mass on September 19th, which is the saint's feast day. Now, before the mass, the Naples Archbishop Domenico Battaglia, he went to the Royal Chapel of the Treasury of St. Januarius with Monsignor Vincenzo de Gregorio, the chapel's abbot, and also with the city mayor Luigi de Magistris, who also has the keys to this treasure. And so Archbishop Battaglia opened the safe containing a reliquary with a circle-sealed vial filled with the 3rd century bishop's blood. And this 58-year-old archbishop brought the reliquary to the cathedral's high altar. Now, during the miracle, the dried blood, as you would expect it to be after, you know, from the 3rd century, it's confined to just one side of this ampule. It became blood red, and it covered the entire glass. In local lore, when the blood fails to liquefy, we see this is a sign of war, famine, disease, or other disaster. And standing at the high altar, Bishop Battaglia, he moved the reliquary from side to side, showing that it changes its state from solid to a liquid that can slosh around. The blood has liquefied, he said. And after making the sign of the cross, he signaled the start of the live stream mass. He said, "We thank the Lord for this gift, for this sign that is so important for this community." And he gave a homily later. Archbishop Battaglia said, who was installed as Archbishop of Naples just this February 2nd, he urged Catholics to avoid superstition and to see in the saint's blood a sign that points to the blood shed by Jesus to redeem humanity. Now, the bones and blood of St. Januarius, San Gennaro, are preserved in relics in the Naples Cathedral, and the bishop of the southern Italian city is believed to have been martyred during the reign of Diocletian and that persecution there. And this reputed miracle is locally known, and it's accepted by everyone there. I've been there myself. I've seen these crowds erupt in great cheers, but it doesn't receive any formal church recognition. And so the liquefaction traditionally happens 3 times a year, September 19th, the saint's feast day, the first Saturday of May, and December 16th, which is the annual anniversary of the eruption of Mount Vesuvius, and they prayed to St. Januarius, and that eruption quelled as a result. And so the blood also liquefied earlier this year. So it's one of the most fascinating reoccurring miracles, like clockwork perhaps, that we have in our Catholic Church, and just again this year, we have seen the liquefaction of the blood of St. Januarius. And for more information on this incredible miracle, you can get the DVD of the program Explore Naples that just aired on this past Sunday, where we go through all the scientific research and all the history about this incredible phenomena. Let's take a look at the Catholic Pub Trivia Question of the Week. People who know me know I love trivia. So in non-coronavirus times, you might find me at a bar playing pub trivia. But on this show, we've got Catholic pub trivia for you. And so the question for this week relates to, we're talking about the Grand Padre, Father Vincent Capodanno, and his cause for canonization. We'll be talking with Mary Priest, his vice postulator, coming up on the program today. And the question is, what other Korean War hero military chaplain is also up for canonization in the Catholic Church? So we're looking for an American military war chaplain from Kansas. There's another hint, who is being considered for sainthood. If you think you know that question and want to know and get the prize, the image of the faces of Mary, send me an email to miraclehunter@ewtn.com or go through the website, miraclehunter.com. You can send me a message that way. We need to take a short break, but when we come back, we're going to be talking with Mary Priest, the vice postulator of the Father Vincent Capodanno cause for canonization. She's going to give us an update of when we might expect to see the Grand Padre declared venerable. Stay with us for that.
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2: Have you ever heard someone say, oh, another birthday? G.K. Chesterton says a man's birthday reminds him that he is alive, when his immediate affairs would only remind him that he's at work or at play or in business or in debt. 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And being born is a reason to rejoice. 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Chesterton says every time a baby is born, it's as if God has created a new sun and a new moon, because there's a new soul gazing out at creation. 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
0: Welcome back. 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This is Michael O'Neill. I'm the Miracle Hunter. People who listen to this show know we love talking about saints, and in particular, future saints. Americans catch the attention of these listeners. And so we have a number of people on the path to sainthood in America, and I think there are 24 venerables and blesseds when you combine them together. But then there's a whole group of others, servants of God, whose causes have been opened and who is being actively investigated on the diocesan level before that's put forward in a positio, an academic position paper, to Rome, proposing the life of heroic virtue of that potential saint. And so there's a number of causes that have really caught our attention. And one in particular, partly because there was an alleged miracle a few years ago for Father Vincent Capodanno, a cure for multiple sclerosis that was being investigated. And that's a little bit early in that process, ahead of his declaration as venerable, but exciting news nonetheless. And we're so excited today to be joined again by Mary Priest, who's the vice postulator for Father Vincent Capodanno's cause for canonization, and Vice Admiral Steve Stanley, who's the chairman of the Father Capodanno Guild. And so we welcome you both to the program today.
5: Thank you.
6: Thank you, Michael.
0: It's great to have you on today. And I think that the name Father Vincent Capodanno inspires a lot of people. We have so many people who have asked me over the years, when is he going to be declared a saint? Where is this cause going, and when will Rome recognize him for the saint that he truly was? And I know that is your primary activity as the vice postulator, and also working for the Capodanno Guild to educate people about his life and to show his life of virtue and how he served the United States and his fellows in war. And so, why don't we just take it back a little bit for those people who do not know the name Father Vincent Capodanno? Let's just give a brief background on the life and the work of Father Capodanno.
5: Well, let's begin by explaining that Father Capodanno was the youngest of 10 children born to an Italian family in Staten Island. And as a young man, lived pretty much a regular life, despite the fact that he was on his 10th birthday, his dad unexpectedly died, leaving his mother a widow and having older siblings to help with the finances. But the young Vincent didn't have a father from the time he was 10 years old on. His school years were pretty unremarkable, except that he was a young boy who was close to God. And that was further exemplified when he started going to Fordham University for some of his studies. He would try to make Mass a daily event for himself, and it was during this time that he began to explore the possibility of becoming a priest, and one particular interest he had was becoming a missionary with the Mary Knoll community. And so instead of finishing at Fordham, he entered seminary and in 1958 was ordained a Mary Knoll priest, with his first assignment being at that time Formosa, or Taiwan as we call it now. And he was sent to work with the Hakka peoples of the mountains in China. And although the language is very difficult, he did begin to do a good enough job so that he could instruct the peoples there about Catholicism and to train their children in faith formation and just to really put himself into their community and culture. And Father was doing very well in performing this missionary work. But several years after working there, he was told by his Mary Knoll superiors that he was going to be sent to Hong Kong. And Father Capitano was unhappy about this because he wanted to continue where he felt he was doing the most good. At this point, I'm going to switch it over to Steve Stanley, who's going to fill you a little bit more on the work of Father Capitano.
6: So let's talk a little bit about Father as he arrived in Hong Kong, was doing what his bishop wanted him to do there, but he felt this call. He felt this call to go into the military to serve with our men and women who were in Vietnam. And that took a while, but he was able to actually get the order's endorsement, and he went forward into Vietnam. But probably what is most important about that is to know about how the Marines viewed his service with them. And they loved him. They loved him so much that they gave him a name that engenders that love. It's the Grunt Padre. That's their term for him. And why did they call him that? Because he was with them always. He went on all battalion-sized operations and as many company-sized operations as he could. And when you talk about heroism, what he did was he always went to the intelligence officer and ask which company, where was the hottest place on the battlefield going to be. He wanted to be with the men that needed what only he could provide, and that was the sacraments, the blessings for their souls. And that's what he did. He was there with them. And it's, of course, we remember the heroism that he displayed on the 4th of September when he was out there with the Marines of 3-5, ministering to them, helping the wounded, also rendering last rites to the wounded and dying on the battlefield. His love of souls got him to kneel down beside those men who were wounded and dying in front of a 50 caliber machine gun. And I don't know if you know, I hope the audience knows what a 50 caliber bullet is. It's a huge bullet, and he took 27 of those in his back. Okay, and you know, it is an amazing testament to think about what he went through. But another reflection on that is what our nation gave him because of this. They gave him the Medal of Honor, the highest award for heroism that our nation gives. And just to put that in context, just over 3,500 Medals of Honor have been awarded since the inception of the award, which was during the Civil War. Only 3,500. Millions of people have served in our military. You know, millions have died. Only 3,500 Medals of Honor. Of those 3,500, 9 were awarded to chaplains. During the Civil War, 4 were awarded to Protestant chaplains. And since that time, the remaining 5 have all been awarded to Catholic chaplains. And 2 of those Catholic chaplains, Father Vincent Capitano and Father Emil Capon, have ongoing causes for canonization. That's just an indication of the rarefied atmosphere that Father Vincent served in.
0: Absolutely amazing. We're talking today with Vice Admiral Steve Stanley, chairman of the Father Capitano Guild, and Mary Priest, the vice postulator for his canonization cause. And his service to the United States and

0: is that love of souls that took him to that battlefield, and he gave the ultimate sacrifice for his Marines.
1: Yeah, absolutely amazing. And so in the canonization process, we have these multiple paths. The ones that people are most familiar with, of course, are the path of virtues, the heroic life of virtue that's recognized by Rome, or martyrdom, when somebody gives up their life in odium fidei out of hatred for the faith. And then there's this other path that's fairly recent as far as in the sainthood process goes, called ablatio vitae, the offering up of one's life out of love for another. When we consider the life of Father Capodanno and his service, which path to sainthood is being proposed here?
2: Well, Michael, actually, this does not fall under our jurisdiction, so to speak. Now that we are no longer in the diocesan phase of his cause for sainthood, we have passed on that responsibility to our postulator in Rome. It will be his determination which path to explore. And in May of this past year, our postulator informed us that he was retiring. So we are now in the process, very close to hiring a new canon lawyer to take on those responsibilities. It will be through his reading of the acta and developing a positio as to what would be the best way for the Congregation for the Causes of the Saints to recognize Father Capodanno's worthyhood. So I'm not trying to not respond to your question, because we were very heartened when Pope Francis instituted this new criterion about the free giving of one's life, because we thought, who better than Father Capodanno to, you know, represent that? So we are certain that our new postulator will do the right thing in terms of how he presents this to the congregation.
1: Wonderful. So this is happening in a future step. They'll be deciding which path to go down.
2: Exactly. Well, because of the transition between the two postulators, it'll be the determination of the one that is going to assume this role.
1: Wonderful. Well, thank you so much for that clarification. I think that's so interesting, this new path that Pope Francis has opened up. And to my mind, anyway, Father Vincent Capodanno fits in this ablatio vitae category absolutely perfectly. But as you've talked already about on this program, he did live a life of virtue, so he could qualify for either. So we'll stay tuned to find out what is being pursued there in Rome. And so one of the interesting things is that if he were to go down this path of heroic virtue, he would be declared venerable at some point when the positio has been fully reviewed by Rome, his life of virtue as it's in that academic position paper. But then it needs to happen that after that big moment, which perhaps is the hardest moment of all, to go through all that scrutiny of one's life and then be held up as having lived this life of heroic virtue, then the search for miracles is on. So there's the idea that they look at all the intercessions, the graces, the blessings that people have received, seeking out Father Vincent Capodanno in prayer for his intercession. Now, a number of years ago, I think we may have even spoken about this, that there was a report of a cure from multiple sclerosis that was potentially being considered through the intercession of Father Capodanno. Now, has anything new come of that, or are there any new miracles that are being claimed with his intercession?
2: Well, we'll reference first the one that you mentioned about the woman in Florida who had actually she was a Staten Islander who moved to Florida, but before she left her home in Staten Island, she removed a little bit of soil from around the cemetery site where Father is interred with his parents, and she developed a little shrine area in her new home in Florida in which she would pray through his intercession that her MS would be cured, because the doctors in Staten Island had seen the lesions. There were many of them. They were growing, not only in number but in size. And so when she went to Florida and developed relationships with new physicians, they had her original paperwork to use as a comparison. But each time she went, fewer lesions were apparent, and they were getting smaller. And so she contacted me, and we did have the necessary research investigation begun in her diocese with medical experts and also some theologians. And before our postulator retired, he assured us that indeed is appearing more and more credible as an intercessory miracle attributable to Father Capodanno. So
1: that is amazing, because in cases of multiple sclerosis, an MRI will detect on the brain and spine these lesions that are telltale signs of multiple sclerosis. And whether or not it's an infusion or

0: daily medication, there's no medicine that actually reduces the number of lesions on the person's brain. So this is a remarkable case, and we'll stay tuned after he's declared venerable to see if this is
1: exactly
0: one of the ones being
1: considered.
0: Exactly.
1: We're calling it a bankable miracle right now. But yes, and you also asked, Michael, about any others. Continuously, I'm being contacted by people. Now, some of them are moral miracles. In other words, maybe a child that's returned to the faith, or a grandchild who no longer is using drugs, something like that. But the ones that we need to, the second one that we would need after beatification for canonization, there are some that are seemingly very appropriate. And so once our new postulator begins his work for us, we'll determine what he wants me to do in terms of reporting these to him so that they can also be investigated.
0: Wonderful. And one of the interesting things about canonization causes is that you can't bank two miracles. You can only bank the one and play
1: right.
0: That card when the venerable is declared. And then there has to be a new miracle after the beatification. So it's an interesting system that the church has for that. And we've been talking today with Mary Priest, the vice postulator for the Father Vincent Capodanno cause for canonization, and also Vice Admiral Steve Stanley, the chairman of the Father Capodanno Guild, joining us in a dual interview today. And I think that when we talk about the life of Father Vincent Capodanno, everybody needs to know this story. He lived a remarkable life, and it's an inspiring one for all Americans. And to see the sacrifice that he put out for his fellow soldier and in dedication to our country, all the while serving as a Catholic priest. What's the best way for people if they want to find out more about the life of Father Vincent Capodanno?
2: Yeah, so the easiest way to do it is to go to our website, www.capodannoguild.org. And, you know, there's a lot of information on the website, but two specific buttons that are on the bottom of the web page. One is to report favors, and that's how we figure out these specific favors that may or may not require investigation, but also to request a holy card. So people can get the holy cards, they can report favors. There's a couple other items we have that are available through the website for a donation. One is a DVD. It's called Called and Chosen, an award-winning documentary about Father Vincent's life and his heroic death. And also there's a lithograph available, a 9x12. So go to our website, and I think they'll figure out what they need, and they can help us out. But the last thought I have for you on this is what we need most is their prayers. We need prayers that we will make the right decisions to move this cause forward, and everybody can be given the opportunity to venerate this saint, somebody that I am sure is a saint and will be soon recognized by our church.
0: Wonderful. And as we've been talking today with Vice Admiral Steve Stanley, chairman of the Father Capodanno Guild, and Mary Priest. And Mary, as we wrap up the interview today, we're always looking for role models, for inspirations. We're looking for people to seek out in prayer. Why is Father Vincent Capodanno such an important saint for where we are in the United States today? Why is he such a great modern saint that we can appeal to?
1: Michael, when Father was ordained, the day of his ordination to the priesthood, he was given a beautiful book written by a French priest called Radiating Christ. And I am certain that not only did he receive that book, but he took that to heart, because everybody who has met him, and there are still people who remember him very, very vividly, mention the fact that this man truly radiated Christ in all of his behaviors in life. And I think we desperately need in our world today people who try to emulate Jesus in the way that they behave to their fellow man. Instead of being self-centered, he always thought of others. And I think that fact of his humility and the fact that he gave the ultimate sacrifice of his life in serving his fellow man is something that we all can learn much from.
0: Wonderful. Well, we're so grateful to you, Mary Priest, the vice postulator for the Vincent Capodanno canonization cause, and Vice Admiral Steve Stanley, chairman of the Capodanno Guild. Thank you both so much for joining us and telling about the life of this great future saint.
1: You're welcome.

0: Thank you.
1: God bless. That was Mary Priest and Vice Admiral Steve Stanley talking to us about the Grunt Padre. Check him out at CapodanoGuild.org. We need to take a short break, but when we come back, we're going to be looking at the question of the week. Stay with us for that.
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3: Here's a pro-choice argument that always makes me cringe. A fetus or embryo is not alive, it's just a clump of cells, and nobody really knows when life begins. What's your answer to that?
4: Sure. Whether or not something is alive is not a matter of philosophy or religion or politics or personal introspection. What is alive or living is a purely scientific question that science has fully settled, and it's spelled out in nearly every embryology and biology textbook used in just about every medical school the world over. There's overwhelming scientific consensus that from the moment of conception, an embryo fulfills all 8 criteria of biological life.
3: That's right. Criteria like the capacity for growth and metabolism, being responsive to stimuli, reproductive capacity, and homeostasis. So why don't we stick to the most basic scientific facts in this debate? Life begins at conception.
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1: Welcome back. You're listening to the Miracle Hunter radio show on EWTN Radio. This is Michael O'Neill. I'm the Miracle Hunter. I love giving talks around the country. I give perhaps 20 talks a year where I travel to different parishes or conferences or other places around the country that will have me speak about miracles. What else, of course? And at the end of every talk, I always enjoy opening it up to questions. People have questions about my presentation, perhaps, but they also might have questions about miracles happening in their own lives or that they've experienced or that they've read or heard about. So I love trying to answer questions about miracles. And people write into my website, miraclehunter.com, with their own questions as well. So we get some good ones that we try to answer on this show. And I imagine that if one person has this question, perhaps there are others out there who do as well. So this was a good question from Joel. He says, "Dear Miracle Hunter, can you tell me if there are substantiated miracles, meaning those given the rigor equivalent to Catholic methods of investigation, in other Christian denominations or other world religions? Thank you, Joel P." So thank you, Joel, for your question. And it's a good one, and I think it's pretty interesting. I mean, we talk about how focused the Catholic Church is on miracles in a special way that isn't the case with other world religions. And there's obvious reasons for these things, some of which we talk about. Why do only Catholics have incorruptible saints? Well, perhaps they are truly the only incorruptible ones, but also the Catholic Church tends up to exhume their saints in this rite of recognition to make sure that they've got the correct saints' relics and that those might be preserved. And so in that rite of recognition where they try to identify the remains of a potential saint, in those cases, they look and they see, is this body incorrupt? And other faith traditions don't do that. So that's one reason why we have this huge list of incorruptibles in our Catholic Church, and also we don't see that in other religions. We also might say, well, let's look at things like Eucharistic miracles, where true flesh and true blood are manifest on a consecrated Eucharistic host. Well, of course, Catholicism is the only place where you will find the Eucharist, and so I think that our Protestant brothers and sisters don't encounter such a thing as well. And we talk about weeping statues of Mary. Well, this is a Catholic phenomenon almost exclusively, because you will only find a statue of the Virgin Mary in a Catholic church, not in a Protestant or church otherwise. So I think there are some ways that the focus is kept on these things in such a way that we can only expect Catholic miracles. But what about healing miracles? I know when I was on the Dr. Oz show a couple of years ago, we were talking about healing miracles, and that's because people are so interested in that specific aspect of the miraculous. and all the other things. I think they, if people admit that they are true or that there's something to those other miracles, you might have to convert to Catholicism as a result. So I think a lot of times those Eucharistic miracles or weeping statues or incorruptible saints or other Catholic-specific things might imply that a person needs to convert to Catholicism if they acknowledge them as true. But healing miracles, everybody can get on board with those. And so when we talk about the investigation that the Catholic Church does, and it's a great question, Joel, for you, I'm wondering if other faith traditions do this. And the fact of the matter is that the Catholic Church doesn't even do this, except in two places in the entire world. You know, we all have this conception that if somebody has a, turnaround from stage 4 cancer that's without treatment or absolutely miraculous and everybody believes this is the work of God, that perhaps the Vatican might send out some miracle hunters to investigate and validate this as a true miracle of God. Well, the Catholic Church doesn't work that way at all. I'm quite sure that if you approach the Vatican with your healing, they might say, congratulations, this is remarkable, but this is for you and your faith. But when we talk about the miracles that the Church looks at, we're looking at those cases that are for canonizations or at Lourdes in France. So at Lourdes, the site of the 1858 Marian apparitions to 14-year-old Bernadette Subaru, there have been 7,000 cures that have been deemed remarkable, and 70 of those that have been seen to be Loctite without natural explanation whatsoever. And so Lourdes is a very special place because they have this CAMIL, this International Lourdes Medical Commission, that validates and documents these cures, as is the tradition there. But for everywhere else in the Church, only the Congregation for the Causes of Saints is the place where they do this. And that's because intercessory miracles through the intercession of just one saint are needed. We're talking about serious conditions not liable to go away on their own, instantaneous, complete, and lasting cures through the intercession of just one saint. Not many saints, but one. And so they put in an incredible amount of rigor. They have this medical commission that investigates, and they get to the bottom of it to find out if, number one, if it's miraculous without any sort of natural explanation, and two, whether it is the case of a singular intercession. So to answer your question, Joel, because the Catholic Church is only caring about those miracles that relate to sainthood causes and the sort of honoring of the saints and the canonization of saints is a Catholic-only thing, we might seem to say that these miracles are only documented in this special way within the Catholic Church. Sure enough, other miracles that happen in Protestant churches and otherwise, perhaps a faith-filled doctor might go through an extra level of research on something that seemed inexplicable. There might be stories or reports or articles written about these miracles that that happen in other faith traditions as well. So, but as far as a formal process that's as stringent as the Catholic Church, you can only find that in the Roman Catholic Church for the reasons that I explored. So sorry for the long-winded answer there, but that's the simple answer. So if you have a question for the Miracle Hunter, you can send me an email to miraclehunter@ewtn.com or go through my website, miraclehunter.com, and send me your question, and maybe I'll be answering your question on the air next week. Let's take a look at the 365 Days with Mary project. We do this every week where we look at the Marian devotion that lines up to the day's date. You all know Fatima, May 13th, or Lourdes, February 11th, or Guadalupe, December 12th. And believe it or not, there's a different Marian devotion that lines up exactly to each date on the calendar year. And so for today's date, September 25th, we've got Our Lady of the Rosary, Nuestra Señora del Rosario from San Nicolas in Argentina, starting in the year 1983. And the story goes that on September 25th, 1983, Gladys Mota de Quiroga had a vision of the Virgin Mary while praying the rosary at home in San Nicolas, which is about 2 hours north of Buenos Aires in Argentina. Now, this event was the beginning of a long series of apparitions claimed by this devout housewife and included over 1,800 messages. A sanctuary was built in response to the devotional revival and international interest that this caused, and many miracles, including the cure of a boy's brain tumor, were recorded. In November 1983, the seer and her confessor discovered a statue in the cathedral storage matching the Virgin's exact appearance, and it received a papal blessing and was sent to the sanctuary, built at the Virgin's request, on the banks of the Paraná, which became a pilgrimage destination renowned for miracles. And as I mentioned in the intro to the show, what's unique about these Marian apparitions is they were approved while they were still going on. This is the only case in the entire world that's like that. So that's Our Lady of the Rosary from San Nicolas, Argentina, starting in the year 1983. If you want more information on this fascinating devotion or any of the hundreds of other Marian devotions from around the world, you can pick up the book, 365 Days with Mary, Download the app 365daywithmary.com or go to the website 365daywithmary. Now let's take a look at They Might Be Saints. Each and every week we talk about those people on the path to sainthood. We're talking

0: about servants of God, venerable, blessed, before they are canonized as saints. So there are four total steps in my television series called They Might Be Saints, which airs on Mondays at 11:30 a.m. Eastern Time. Fridays, 5 p.m. Eastern Time, is a program which explores these lives and the search for canonization miracles. And we talk about, you know, from miracle workers to martyrs to those ordinary people who live extraordinary lives of heroic virtue. And these are the people that make us wonder if someday they might be saints. So we like talking about both those who are being canonized for their virtue and also for their martyrdom. And so related to martyrdom, we hear the reports of last week that there were remains of Korean Catholic martyrs that were discovered 230 years ago after they were executed. And so this story that came about from the Catholic Diocese of Jeonju, the three martyrs were beatified by Pope Francis on his visit to South Korea in 2014. The remains of these first Catholic martyrs from Korea have been recovered over two centuries after they were executed. Now, Catholicism was brought to Korea in the 17th century by lay Koreans who encountered in their travels different people in China and Japan, and is well established on the Korean Peninsula that by the 18th century that this happened as the faith began to spread. Catholics faced persecution under different dynasties over the course of 500 years. And as many as 10,000 Catholics were martyred in Korea. And it wasn't until 1886 that the persecution of Catholics ended with the signing of a treaty with France. Now, 7 years ago, Pope Francis traveled to South Korea to beatify 125 Catholic martyrs, and three martyrs whose remains were found to be among those beatified. And in a testament to the strength of faith, and despite all this adversity, it is estimated that 800,000 people attended the beatification mass. Now, these remains were discovered just in March in the course of converting a grave into a sanctuary near Jeonju, that's south of Seoul. And an investigation using historical records using DNA testing, they were able to figure out that the remains belonged to Paul Jun Chichung, from he's 32, and James Kwon Sagyeon, who were beheaded in 1791. So pretty amazing that they were able to actually identify the exact martyrs in this huge, huge martyrdom that occurred in Korea. So that was fascinating. You can find out more if you go to the Facebook feed of The Miracle Hunter. I posted this link, and I think it's an amazing story about the Korean Catholic martyrs. Let's take a look at the might-be saint of the day. For today's date, September 25th, we've got Blessed Marco Criado, and he's known as a clever and intelligent youth, and he joined the Trinitarian order in 1536. He studied in Andújar in Spain, where he was a priest, a preacher, and he was in the areas of Almería in Granada. He was a preacher to both Christians and Muslims who believed that there was some truth to what he was saying, but there was not enough truth as found by the Moors, and he was martyred there and stoned to death on September 25th, 1569, near La Pesa in Spain. And he was later beatified on July 24th, 1899, by Pope Leo XIII. And that is today's saint of the day, or future saint of the day, or might be saint of the day, as you might say, Blessed Marco Criado from Andújar in Spain. For more information on Blessed Marco or any of the others on the path to sainthood, you can check out the website, theymightbesaints.com, or tune into my show, They Might Be Saints, on Mondays at 11:30 a.m. Eastern and Fridays at 5 p.m. Eastern Time, only on EWTN television. We need to take a short break, but when we come back, we'll be talking with Dr. Ed Gatz about his incredible miracle through the intercession of St. Jean Jugan. He is one of only 30 cases in the United States that it has ever happened. Stay with us for that.
1: Why do we need to pray? Well, the Catholic faith is all about communion with God, and prayer is the form that our communion with God takes. If we're not praying, we're not in communion with God. But we can get in communion with God really quickly by prayer. It's the easiest, quickest, and only route to connect to our Creator. And that's what we're made for. That's why we need to pray.
2: This is Brother Florian Pillet of the Community of the Beatitudes. In the name of the Father, and the Son, and the Holy Spirit. Amen. Heavenly Father, you who love us from the womb of our mother, please send down upon the whole world your Spirit of light, consolation, strength, and love, so as to help us

0: love, like you, every single life, from the conception to the end. We beg you especially to visit the hearts of all dads and moms and their relatives who may have taken part in a process of abortion. We ask you, in the name of Jesus Christ, your Son, who laid down his life for us all. Amen. In the name of the Father, and the Son, and the Holy Spirit. Amen.
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2: 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This is Michael O'Neill. I'm the Miracle Hunter. Growing up in the Chicagoland area, there was an order of nuns that was very important to me and my family, and that was the Little Sisters of the Poor. And going to their homes for the elderly throughout Chicago, we'd often go there for Mass and to do volunteer work or just to visit the sisters or the elderly there. That was part of my life growing up. And so we often learned about the life of the foundress of the Little Sisters of the Poor, and that was St. Jean Jugon. And she was blessed, Jean Jugon, at the time that I was there, or visiting there. And at some point along the way, she was recognized as a saint, which, as we talk about often on the show, requires an intercessory miracle, both for beatification and a subsequent one for canonization. And so there are very, very few cases in the United States of miracles that are validated, used for canonization causes. Almost all of them are for American saints and future saints. It is a very rare thing when there is a saint from another country that uses a miracle from the United States. St. Faustina is a very famous example of that, and there are others as well. St. Peter Claver is from Colombia, is another one who has an American miracle. But Jean Jugon is one of these rare examples, and Dr. Ed Gatz is the person who received that miracle, and that led to her canonization. So we're so grateful today to have a very special guest, one of these extremely rare people whose miracle was validated by Rome. And we welcome to the program today, Dr. Ed Gatz.
3: Thank you.
2: Hi, Dr. Ed. Thank you so much for joining us on the program today. And it's great that you're able to tell the story of you and your wife, this journey, learning about St. Jean Jugon and seeking her out and getting her intercession for a miracle that, it turns out, really saved your life, because the doctors were telling you that you only had a short amount of time to live, days or weeks perhaps. So I'm sure you're quite grateful for her intercession on this. So let's just paint the picture a little bit as far as what you were going through medically, the situation that you were going through. So when did this all occur, and what was your condition that you were experiencing and your prognosis?
3: My story would probably start in January of 1989. I had been practicing medicine, specifically anesthesiology, and my partner said that I need to be checking my esophagus because my sounds are changing over the weeks, and this is the first time I had vacation, was in January of 89. And so I went in Monday morning, and they did some x-rays. When I awakened, he showed it to me. I had cancer of the esophagus. They found cancer in the stomach, cancer tumors in the abdomen. It probably expanded to the spine. And they said that I had less than a couple of months to live, that there are no survivors of cancer of the esophagus at our 4B. That's the worst of the worst, for more than 6 months. In fact, no one ever made 6 months. So they suspected that I just had a few weeks to go. I refused radiation, or I refused other procedures, because I figured I had a short life, and why would I want to be miserable with medical problems? So my brother-in-law was a physician. He had trained at the Mayo Clinic. He said I needed to go to the Mayo Clinic to be evaluated to see what could be done. Could they try to do surgery and so on? We did. They did accept me to do radical surgery. After 6.5 hours of surgery, they came up with the idea that I probably had a couple of months to live.

0: fellow, our physician from two different departments came in and offered me to give radiation or other chemotherapy attacks on the cancer. And I said, no, with less than a couple of months to live, why would I want to be sick because of medical procedures?
1: Now, when you received that news, that very negative diagnosis, what was your attitude or feeling like when you were told that you had so little time left to live?
0: I was very thankful that I had outlived my dad, who died at 39, and I never got to know him, and my mom, who died at 45, and I was 14, 15 when she died, and had no brothers or sisters. So I was able to find an aunt and uncle who would see me through high school.
1: Now, from what I understand, it was your wife or other people who had the devotion to St. John Dugan, not you necessarily. So how did she convince you to pray this novena and to seek out the intercession of Blessed John Dugan?
0: None of that is exactly correct. When I was diagnosed with a terminal cancer, she was just heart sick, and she called Father McLoyne, a Jesuit priest at Creighton University, told him what the doctors had done to evaluate me, what my future was, and she just says, I'm just deadly upset. And he thought for a while, came back and said, well, you, Gene, and I, Father McLoyne, will say daily novenas for the improvement of Ed's health and for a cure, and we'll do it each and every day for as long as he's alive. So I found that out, and I thought, well, that's nice of them to do that. But I accepted it as having been very fortunate to have outlived my mom and dad. So they did. They never gave it up. I don't think either one of them ever quit or missed a day. About six or seven years later, we were leaving town, and I saw Father McLean, and Gene was with me. And he said, by the way, I don't think I'll be here when you come back in March because I'm about to die. My cancer's bad. I just want you to know. And I said, novenas for prayers. I prayed for the improvement and survival of four other people who did receive miracles also. I said, Father, you have four other miracles plus mine for five? Oh, yes. Absolutely. I said, Father, you're just amazing. I can't believe this. And that was a fact. I knew one, maybe two of them, but the others I didn't. And by that time, I'd already lived at about 10 years beyond my less than 6 months to live.
1: Talk about your recovery. What happened? How did you know that this was, in fact, a miracle happening? And what did the doctors do or say to sort of say this was without natural explanation?
0: I went back to Mayo Clinic 4 weeks after the medical surgery to find out how bad it was and what else is involved and get more information. And when I arrived there and had the studies, they said, we don't see any cancer. And I thought, well, they're not very good. Something's wrong. They don't want to talk to me about this or something. So I went to Chicago to a good physician that I had gotten to know and had him examine me. He says, there's no cancer. He says, I don't know how all this happened, but they did radical surgery on you. They removed all your esophagus except 1 and 2. 3 through 12 were removed. Half the stomach was removed. They removed the tumor in the abdomen. Cancer in the spine is still there, and so on. He says, so I don't know how all this happened. So I just lived with the fact that the doctors at the Mayo Clinic may have been wrong, and that physicians I practiced with at Bergen Mercy Hospital in Omaha were examining me every month, and sometimes in between, because they didn't believe this either. And it was a weekly test, and there were monthly examinations for the first year. The second year was maybe every second month, and that continued up until the end of 5 years when they said, this is a miracle, you had cancer, but you don't have cancer now. And whenever I go back there, in fact, they say, there comes miracle Dr. Getz. Dr. Getz received a miracle. And I said, I did, but it had nothing to do with me. I never prayed for a day or a

0: week. My wife and Father McLean were the two that were working on it. I just was amazed what was happening in the physician.
1: So what was it like working with the canonization cause for St. John Jugon? Were you interviewed exhaustively, and did you have to supply all the medical records? How did that work as far as them investigating this alleged miracle at the time?
0: Yes, from the very beginning, my wife wanted to find somebody to pray to, and she was checked with some nuns in Kansas City, and they were followers of Jean Jugon, and she had never been alive in the last year, 150 years, I think, has been since she died. But a lot of people have been praying to her and getting parts of their lives improved. So they agreed to get all their nuns to start praying for a miracle also.
1: And as you know, as you're very well aware, there have been very, very few cases of intercessory healing miracles in the United States validated by Rome, and far fewer for saints from other countries, even almost none. How does it make you feel to be in this very select company and to have received this miracle?
0: Well, when people ask questions like yours, I tried to find out the answers, and the answer was there have been no miracles by Rome. Lots of people have said that they've had miracles, and they're still alive, and they're fighting for miracles. One of them is a good friend, and he's been fighting it for over 30 years. He was the chief of creating Boys Town. A wonderful priest, but he had such an extensive life around the globe that for them to do research, they're still at it. But the point they make that no one has ever been, and they wanted him to be the first. And they really didn't want to accept my miracle, even though Rome said it was. They're still fighting for him.
1: Well, we're grateful to you, Dr. Ed Gatz, for joining us on today's program and for telling us about your incredible and rare healing miracle through the intercession of St. John Jugon, the foundress of the Little Sisters of the Poor. Thank you so much, Dr. Ed, for joining us on today's program.
0: Well, thank you for the opportunity. It truly is a miracle.
1: And that was Dr. Ed Gatz telling us his incredible miracle story. For more information on St. John Jugon or the Little Sisters of the Poor, the community that she founded, you can go to littlesistersofthepoor.org for more information. And that's all the time we have for today's show. 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I'd like to thank our guest, Mary Priest, the vice postulator for the Father Vincent Capodanno Cause for Canonization, and Vice Admiral Steve Stanley, the chairman of the Father Capodanno Guild Board of Directors. And also for Dr. Ed Gatz joining us today to talk about his incredible miracle through the intercession of St. John Jugon. 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And as mentioned earlier in the show, we have new programs coming out on October 4th, Explore Assisi. 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
1: Hello, friends, and welcome once again to the Crux of the Matter. I'm Father Wade Menezes. Catholics seem to know well that the Second Vatican Council had much to say about faith, morality, and obedience to church teaching. After all, these are important components of the universal call to holiness, which help all members of the Church, bishops, priests, deacons, consecrated religious, and lay faithful, to sanctify themselves, others, the Church, and the world. But two teachings of Vatican II seem to have somehow gotten lost in the shuffle during the years following the Council, doctrines which are essential to making the road to sanctity a reality by those seeking holiness. What are these two teachings? The moral obligation to give obedience of faith to all magisterial teachings infallibly proclaimed by the Church to be of divine and Catholic faith, and also to give religious assent to all magisterial teachings, even if not infallibly proclaimed. All members of the faithful, lay, religious, and cleric, are called to express this loyalty to the Church's magisterium, her teaching authority. Why are these teachings important? Because the virtues of faith, obedience, and religion demand them. Our baptism and confirmation, friends, call us to uphold all church teaching, whether defined by the magisterium as infallible or not. While infallible pronouncements, like the Immaculate Conception of the Blessed Virgin Mary or the bodily resurrection of Christ, require obedience of faith, all ordinary pronouncements, like the Church's teaching on the evil of artificial contraception,

0: require religious assent. This is because religious assent, though distinct from the assent of faith, is nonetheless an extension of it. And that's the crux of the matter. For more on this teaching, be sure to read paragraph numbers 888 through 892 of the Catechism. Thanks for joining us.
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4: When we pray, we should talk to God. 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The formal prayers we have in the church, like the Our Father, the Hail Mary, the Glory Be, even the Creed, all of these things are ways that we can begin to talk to God. 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
6: 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Today we pray for the Church in Asia. Almighty God and Father, we praise you for your marvelous works. 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We ask this through Christ our Lord. 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

Welcome to Beauty, Truth, and Goodness, the Fundamentals of Catholicism. My name is Father Robert Altier, and we've been talking about the confessional and some of the practicalities about confession, and so that's what we will continue in this segment. So let's turn to our Blessed Lady and ask her intercession for us. In the name of the Father, and of the Son, and of the Holy Spirit, amen. Hail Mary, full of grace, the Lord is with thee. Blessed art thou amongst women, and blessed is the fruit of thy womb, Jesus. Holy Mary, Mother of God, pray for us sinners, now and at the hour of our death. Amen. In the name of the Father, and of the Son, and of the Holy Spirit. Amen. In the Gospels, Jesus tells us that if there is anything that is hidden in the darkness, that it will be exposed in the light. In this context, it means that if there is some area of sin in our lives that we have not dealt with as yet, some area that we know about but are purposely trying to keep hidden for whatever reason,

that the day is going to come when we're going to have to deal with it. We can either deal with it now, or we can wait until the last judgment. Remember, if we bring it to light, God doesn't have to. But God is the light, and so therefore, if we choose to keep it hidden, on the day we stand before him and the light of God shines within our soul, all of that's going to be exposed. So one is going to mean the forgiveness of sin, the other could well mean eternal condemnation. And so that's the difference. Again, if we can humble ourselves for just a few minutes is really all that's being asked, to be able to confess what it is that we've done, that can bring eternal salvation to our soul. And if we choose to keep it hidden, it can bring eternal condemnation. And so we can bring our sins to light and receive mercy, or the Lord can bring our sins to light and we condemn ourselves. It's those are the two choices that we have. And so really, again, you look at it that way and you say, okay, can I just humble myself for a couple of minutes and confess what I've done? That's all that's being asked. Now we get all concerned about all kinds of things. What about this? What about that? Maybe the priest is going to give me some huge penance. Maybe he's going to tell somebody, you know, and so on. Well, let's think about that for a second. First of all, remember the priest cannot talk about what happened in the confessional to anyone, ever. There are priests literally like St. John Nepomucene who was drowned in the river because he wouldn't tell the king what the queen's confession was. Queen is a saint, and she's a very holy lady, so she went to confession every week. And her husband, who wasn't so holy, thought, you know, if she's going to confession every week, she must be committing adultery or doing something really big. I mean, you know, what's she have to go every week for? And so he wanted to get the lowdown on what was going on. Of course, the priest can't talk about it, and he was put to death. Even in America, there have been a number of attempts to get priests to talk about what happened in the confessional. The law is specifically written in every state in the Union that, you know, if there are certain things that have to be told. However, if there is something that happens in the confessional, that is off limits. There is a priest penitent privilege that is there, and that cannot be violated. You may recall, this was back, I don't know, 10, 15 years ago, whatever it was, there was a case out in Oregon where they were quite certain that this man had, I think it was murder, had killed somebody, and he wouldn't admit to it, and they didn't have the, you know, all of the evidence, and so they were trying to get him to confess. He asked if he could see a priest and go to confession, and they recorded it. And when the bishop found out, he blew a cork, which he should, and they went to court, and the court ordered that tape, whatever the confession that they taped, would be destroyed. And it could not be used as evidence against this man because they had violated the seal of the confessional. And so how serious is the church about that? If the priest talks about your sins to anyone, he is automatically excommunicated on the spot. In other words, he's kicked out of the church immediately. And so that's how serious the church is about this. And so priests will go to jail. Priests will die before they will talk about what happened in the confessional. We can talk in general as I have. Oh, if somebody were to come in and confess this, you know, this is how I might deal with it or something like that. But I can't say, oh, this lady came in and she was confessing this or that. That would be a violation of the confessional. Can't do that. And so the priest has to remain silent. That's why I remember when I told you, if we had to keep all that in our heads, all the sins that we hear, and it's going round and round and round, we can't talk to anybody. I can't talk to another priest about it. Nobody. What we hear in the confessional has to stay there. That's why God in his mercy takes it away so that we don't have to deal with that. But, you know, the priest is bound by what is called that seal of the confessional. He cannot talk about the sins that anybody confessed in the confessional. And, you know, if somebody came in, for instance, and confessed murder, I could recommend to the person that they really need to go and turn themselves in. I cannot call the police and say, by the way, somebody came in and confessed murder today. You know, we can't do that. And so that's that.

again, something you can be absolutely guaranteed of. Whatever you confess stays right there, cannot go any further. Let me talk for a minute about the history of confession. Early on, you read in the letter of St. James, he talks about confessing your sins to one another. Well, in the early church, they thought that once a person was baptized, that should be enough to be able to not sin anymore. And so if they did, well, then there was a public confession. Well, needless to say, that didn't last for very long because, you know, what if you stand up there, you know, some guy stands up there and says, I have to admit I committed adultery. Well, what's going to happen next? Oh, yeah. Oh, didn't we see him with Mrs. Jones last week? No, pretty soon all the yapping is going on and all the gossip and all the stuff. That stopped real fast. And so then what they said is, you know what? The bishop, as the successor to the apostles, is the one that will have the authority to forgive sin. Well, as the church grew, that became a bit of a burden, not only for the bishop, but for the people, because if the bishop was kind of in the middle of the city and some of these people were in outlying areas, to be able to come to where the bishop was to go to confession was a real struggle. So then they started giving the priest the authority to forgive sin, or to hear confessions, I should say. And then what would happen is the priest would give the penance to the person. When they were completed, then they had to go to the bishop to be able to receive absolution. Well, that still got to be quite a burden. And so eventually it was allowed for the priests also to be able to give absolution, to forgive the sins. That is something that has to be given by the bishop. The authority to forgive sin was given to the apostles and their successors, and so the bishop has to give to the priest the authority to be able to forgive sin. If the bishop has not given that, or if he takes it away, the priest can't hear confessions. And he can do that whenever he wants. The authority is with the bishop. And so, yes, a priest is given that authority, but he's given it by the bishop. And so that's what happened as times went along. Well, as things continued, some of the penances got to be rather large. And so people would go to confession and they'd confess their sins and the priest would give them these humongous penances, you know, that they might not be able to complete for years and years. You know, and needless to say, that was a problem. Although I have to admit, my two favorite penances, it actually is the same one, basically. But if you ever have the opportunity to go to Mount Sinai, and you start climbing the mountain, when you get up toward the top, it gets pretty steep. Well, the priest obviously knew that, and so when somebody had come in, must have been one of the monks at St. Catherine's Monastery, right there at the bottom of the mountain. You get up there, and all of a sudden there are steps that are carved into the side of the mountain. And I think one side, if I'm not mistaken, is about 600 steps, and the other is about 300. And of course, it's kind of humorous, human nature being what it is. The first steps are, probably about 12 or 15 feet wide and about 6 inches tall. When you get up toward the top, they're about this wide and about this tall. You know, somebody was getting a little anxious to get their work done. But that was a penance that somebody gave. I thought, I wonder what those monks did, because at least if I knew what they did, I'd know what to give as a penance to somebody if they came in and confessed that. Go and carve a stairway into the side of a mountain. And so, but anyway, that's, needless to say, that's not something that you're going to have to do. But that's actually where indulgences came from. If you look in some old prayer books, there were particular indulgences, you know, that, you know, for instance, if you said the Salve Regina, Hail Holy Queen, there was a 10-year indulgence that was connected with that. Well, if you were given a penance to beg alms at the church door every Sunday for the next 25 years for the poor, well, okay, what are you going to do? Well, this way the church said, you know, some of these penances are getting to be pretty, pretty big, and it's quite a pain for these people. So if you do these prayers, that would take off time from your penance. Well, when the penances became more reasonable, don't know if this is actually what happened, but I read someplace at one point what the church did is to tell the priest that whatever penance you give to the people, you have to do as well. Well, then they became pretty small.
the generosity to be able to deal it out to somebody else. But when you have to do it yourself,

yourself, well, you know, all of a sudden we become merciful. But anyway, you know, as the penances got smaller, nonetheless, those indulgences were still there. And the church said, you know what, that can be given to the souls in purgatory. That can be applied to others. And so what the indulgences are is the merit of Jesus and Mary and the saints that was earned beyond what they needed to be able to get into heaven. Well, Jesus and Mary didn't need any to be able to get there. They already had. So everything that was there but the saints, anything beyond what they needed to be able to get to heaven is given to the church as a treasure. And so it's like the church has the treasury of the saints to be able to help others with. So she didn't want to be guilty of the what our Lord said about the Pharisees when they would, you know, bind up heavy loads and put on other people's shoulders and not lift a finger to help them. The church wanted to help the people. And so these indulgences became a way of being able to say, okay, we've got all of this merit that is there from our Lord and Our Lady and the saints. We can apply this to the souls of the people of God, and they can give that to the souls in purgatory or whomever. And so that's what that's all about. And so at this point, the church doesn't give particular indulgences anymore, but rather either partial or plenary. The reason for that, for instance, you think about what I said about the Hail Holy Queen. You can get 10 years of an indulgence just for praying that prayer. Well, that, of course, assumes that you're praying it well. But if you really wanted to crank out the Hail Holy Queen, you could probably do it in less than 20 seconds. If you do that, you probably added time to your purgatory rather than taking time off. And so the church said, you know what? We'll leave it to God. We still have all this merit of all the saints and our Lord and our Lady, but we'll leave it to God to decide. And so if you do the Hail Holy Queen and you do it really well, maybe it was worth 50 years off of purgatory. And if you don't do it very well, maybe it was worth the 20 seconds that it took you to crank it off. And so it's up to the Lord. And so that's a partial indulgence. So rather than saying 300 days or 10 years or 5 years or whatever, it's up to the Lord. You do whatever is necessary to receive it, and He's the one who will grant it. A plenary indulgence, what that means is all of the temporal punishment due to sin is removed. And so if that's the case, there are several things that have to be done. First of all, you have to do whatever the thing happens to be for which you can get a plenary indulgence. And that doesn't require a whole lot, by the way. Some of these things, you know, it's like going to a church on the name day of the church and making a visit to the Blessed Sacrament. And, you know, the things are not huge. The church, again, wants to be very merciful and bring to people the opportunity to receive the grace of God. So you do whatever is necessary for the gaining of the indulgence, which, by the way, praying the rosary with more than just by yourself, so if it's with two people or more, you can get a plenary indulgence for doing that. Stations of the Cross is another one. You can get a plenary indulgence for doing that. So anyway, you do the thing, whatever it happens to be. Then you also have to pray an Apostles' Creed, an Our Father, and a Hail Mary for the intentions of the Pope. And then you have to go to confession 8 days either side of whatever, so 8 days before up to 8 days after, so you got a little more than a week from when you do this. You have to go to communion within that same 16-day period. And the hard part for a plenary indulgence is you must be detached from every aspect of every sin that you've ever committed. So if I ask you, for instance, to think back to some time when you really got even with somebody, I mean, you were kind of creative and you really got them, you get a little grin on your face when you think about that. You're not completely detached from the sin because you still kind of like it. You know, we're supposed to hate sin. And so if we're still hanging on to something, we still like it, then we cannot receive a plenary indulgence because we're still hanging on to something. But even so, you can still get a pretty hefty partial indulgence. So it's a wonderful thing to do. You can receive one plenary indulgence per day. So again, that's if you go to confession every 2 weeks, then you're within that 16 days, and you can do one a day and offer it for the souls in purgatory. What a wonderful thing to do. But it's up to you.
Should also mention about the screen and face-to-face. It used to be all the way up, actually, through the Middle Ages that people went to confession face-to-face. They would actually take out chairs and put it right in front of the tabernacle. And you would go with Jesus right there, and the priest and the penitent. Well, that became a problem, actually, with the Protestant Reformation. And one of the things when they wanted to discredit the church is that they started accusing the priests of things. And so they would have usually a woman who would just kind of hang around until there was nobody else in the church. And once there was nobody there, she could say anything she wanted, and there was no way the priest could defend himself. And so that's why they put in the confessional with the screen. It was actually to protect the priest from these false accusations, or from true accusations if he's got a weakness in that way. And so it was put in to protect the priest from that. Well, the church also realized, you know what, this also provides for anonymity for the people. And the church says that you have a right to be anonymous if you want. And so you can go face-to-face if you want, but you cannot be required to go face-to-face. In order to go face-to-face, both the priest and the penitent have to agree that that would be the case. And so you can't just walk in and say, I want to go face-to-face. The priest can say, nope, I don't want that. And nor can the priest say to you, come over here and sit in this chair. No, you have a right to go behind the screen and be anonymous if that's what you want. So again, that's something the church gives to you as an absolute right. You cannot be forced to go face to face, nor can the priest be forced into a situation where it has to be face to face. As far as going to confession, it's pretty simple. It's, you just simply kneel down and the priest will start with the sign of the cross. You say, bless me, Father, for I've sinned. It's been however long since my last confession. These are my sins. Just tell him your sins. He'll usually maybe give you some point of advice about something, a little counsel. He'll give you a penance to do. And then he will ask you to make your act of contrition. Following that, he'll give you absolution. Don't leave the confessional until you receive absolution, because your sins aren't forgiven until the absolution is given. And so people oftentimes will do their act of contrition, try and get up and leave. And so make sure you wait until the priest is done with the absolution so you know your sins are actually forgiven. One other question that people will bring up is, what if I forget something? You know, I go to confession, I confess my sins, and then 2 days later I'm walking.

the sin is forgiven. And so you can still go to communion. You can still do all the things. Don't worry about that. Just let the priest know. The same thing. If it's something that you did 20 years ago, when you come into confession, just let the priest know this happened 20 years ago. So again, he doesn't think you just did it last week or something like that. So don't worry about that sort of thing. Scrupulosity, I should point out, is another thing. It's a terrible scourge for some people. You know, the people that are scrupulous, they tend to focus in on one thing, and they tend to make a mountain out of a molehill. And it becomes the focus of everything. They oftentimes can't accept the forgiveness of God. They think that their sins are so huge, and sometimes they're just dealing with little tiny things, and they get real scrupulous about it. It's a huge, huge penance for those people. It's a terrible pain for those people that are having to deal with that. And it's actually, the saints tell us, part of our pride. So we need to pray for humility and be able to try to see things more objectively as far as the forgiveness of sin and really how bad our sins really are, because we need to keep that always in that proper perspective. You know, you can ask the priest, is this a mortal sin? Because that becomes the key. People who are scrupulous oftentimes think that they've committed mortal sins when they're just little tiny ones. And so it's a real struggle for those people. I really, really, my heart goes out to them, because it's very, very painful for them having to deal with that. As far as who to go to confession to, you have a right as a Catholic to go to any priest in the world. I used to tell people all the time, if you want to get on an airplane and fly someplace and go to confession, you can do that. And then somebody told me that's what they actually do. They're so terrified of going to a priest in the local area what if the priest recognizes my voice or something, you know, that this person actually would only go to confession once a year, make a pilgrimage someplace once a year, because, of course, would never go back to the same place in case the same priest was there and recognized the voice, you know. And so, you know, the thing you got to remember, again, priests hear hundreds and hundreds and hundreds of confessions. We're not there to try and remember what your voice sounds like or anything like that. That's not the key. But anyway, you have the right to go anywhere, to any priest. And so you don't have to go to your parish priest. You can go to any priest anywhere in the world. However, I would strongly recommend for you to find a priest whom you feel comfortable with and make him your regular confessor. If it's a regular confessor, then the priest starts to get used to your pattern of sins. You know what to expect from him, and so on. Personally, I will not go to a priest that I don't know well, because I don't want some guy who's going to make a mountain out of a molehill. Neither do I want somebody who's going to make a molehill out of a mountain. I want somebody who is going to be able to be clear about things and is on the right track. And so I will only go to somebody who is a friend. But there are lots of people who would say, oh no, if I know a priest, then I'm not going to go to confession to that guy, and I don't want him to know my sins. That's okay. You can go anywhere that you want, to any priest that you want. So that's just my recommendation, is having a regular confessor, but that's my recommendation. You don't have to do that at all. The priest doesn't need to know who you are. You don't need to worry about any of that kind of stuff. Just, you know, again, if you know the priest and you want him to know who you are, that's up to you. You can do that, but none of that's necessary. There are also three forms of going to confession. Form one is just going one-on-one to the priest in the confessional. Form two is if there is what they sometimes will call a communal penance. They might have 10 or 15 priests come and they have a homily and readings and so on, and then you still go individually to a priest. Everybody breaks up in different parts of the church and goes individually. Form three is called general absolution. That is only in case of an emergency. And so, like, if the plane is going down and the priest doesn't have time to hear everybody's confession, you give them general absolution. The point with general absolution is if you happen to live through the emergency, you still have to go to confession and confess whatever sins were there, because, you know, it was given simply in case you were going to die. And so otherwise it is forbidden to use general absolution. So if there's a priest that's doing that, stay away from it, because that is your sins. Actually, if you go twice in a row to general absolution, your sins aren't forgiven. You still have to go to individual confession in between.
Sometimes pre

people will say, oh, poor father, you know, he's so busy. You know, he's too busy for my confession. Nonsense. You know, it may be that the priest is busy, but actually there are very few opportunities that a priest has to exercise his priesthood. For instance, right now, I'm not exercising my priesthood. Anybody who would know this information could teach it. Anybody can. And so, just happened to be a priest teaching it, but I'm not actually exercising my priesthood as I'm doing this. So the actual only times that a priest has to exercise his priesthood is when he's doing something sacramental, saying Mass, baptizing, anointing someone, forgiving sins, and so on. And so really, for a priest, it's a privilege to be able to do that. You know, he's the only one in the world who can do it. And to be, you know, to be able to absolve people of their sins. And so don't feel sorry for him, and don't back away if you have a legitimate request to be able to go to confession. You know, you might not want to show up 30 seconds before Mass starts because, you know, at that point they're just about to start Mass, but 10 minutes before Mass starts, no problem. You know, if you need to go to confession, don't worry about it. Just get there. And so that becomes the priority. Even if the priest doesn't seem too enthused about it, that's his problem. Go to confession. One last question. How often should you go to confession? Well, the Church requires that we go to confession once a year if there's a mortal sin on our soul during the Easter season so that we can receive communion of the Easter duty. However, I would recommend at a minimum going quarterly. And even, you know, if you're going to run a business, you have to keep up your books at least quarterly. Personally, I couldn't tell you what I was doing 3 or 4 months ago. I don't know. What sins did I commit 3 months ago? I don't know. I'm getting Alzheimer's, I think, and I don't remember much, you know. So it's, you know, it's something that I would look at and say, go regularly. If what I say is watch the little things. If you start slipping up, watch your mouth, watch what you're doing, watch your patience, things like that. When you start slipping up, that's when you've gone a little too far. So if that's after 3 weeks, go every 2. For some of us, it's every day, but you know, it's a, but you know, so you can figure that out. Go 6 weeks every month, whatever it is, figure out what's going to work best for you and make it a regular habit. It gets really easy. And like I said, you look forward to it. So with that, we have to quit. And the Lord be with you. May the blessing of Almighty God, the Father, the Son, and the Holy Spirit descend upon you and remain with you forever. Amen.

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1: The Seventh Commandment. You shall not steal. The Seventh Commandment forbids theft, that is, unjustly taking or keeping another's property against the reasonable will of the owner. It also prohibits deliberate retention of goods, lent, or of objects lost. It prohibits business fraud, paying unjust wages, forcing up prices, and taking advantage of the ignorance or the hardship of another person. It prohibits the appropriation and use for private purposes of common goods. Also, work poorly done, tax evasion, forgery of checks, invoices, excessive expenses, and waste. Under the Seventh Commandment is also tucked our social justice teachings, because if I have two coats, one of them belongs to the poor, and I reasonably ought to give what belongs to them, because God gave all the goods of this world for all the people of this world.
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Welcome back to Beauty, Truth, and Goodness, the Fundamentals of Catholicism. And let's begin tonight with prayer. In the name of the Father, and of the Son, and of the Holy Spirit, Amen. Our Father, who art in heaven, hallowed be thy name. Thy kingdom come, thy will be done, on earth as it is in heaven. Give us this day our daily bread, and forgive us our trespasses, as we forgive those who trespass against us. And lead us not into temptation, but deliver us from evil. Amen. In the name of the Father, and of the Son, and of the Holy Spirit. Amen. At the end of our last program, we had been talking about the human soul. We talked about the fact that there are actually three different kinds of souls. Remember, we defined the soul as the principle of life in a living being. So anything that has life has a soul. And we talked about the fact there are three different types of souls: vegetative souls, which is what plants have, and then sensitive souls, which is what an animal has, and then rational souls, which is what human persons have. And so we're able to think rationally. And then we talked about the difference between what is natural and what is supernatural. And so supernatural, the word itself, just means above nature. So it is above what is natural to something. And so this becomes an important thing. We talked about how in theology the natural is contrasted with the supernatural. And so then the question becomes, as we look at our own soul, is the human soul natural or supernatural? In other words, is it just part of our natural being, or is it part of God? The Manichees actually thought that the human soul proceeded by emanation from the essence of God, and therefore they thought the soul was part of God. Obviously, if you think back to when we talked about God and we said he's perfectly simple and you can't separate him out in any way, you can't make all those divisions and distinctions, that should tell us then obviously that was a heresy. And indeed it was. The Manichaean heresy, this was part of that. The soul is natural. It's just part of who we are as human persons. We are a composite of body and soul. And so the soul then, if it were part of God, would have to be unchangeable, because we've already seen that God cannot change. And if the soul is made up of the mind and the will, and we obviously know that we can change our minds, then we can't be part of God, because God is unchangeable. And we also realize there's another problem, that if the soul was supernatural, that is, if our soul was actually part of God, the moment that we would sin, we would destroy ourselves, because God cannot sin. God cannot be the author of anything that is evil. And so if the soul was something supernatural, then we wouldn't be able to sin. And obviously we all know that that's not reality. So remember last time we talked about the fact that the soul is created individually at the moment that we are conceived and infused into the body. So the parents provide the physical matter for the person, and God provides the spiritual matter. And so we are made up of both body and soul. And God, like I said, creates the soul at the very moment of creation, or at the very moment that of conception. That becomes an important thing, because we live in a day and age now where lots of people are buying into the

new ideas of reincarnation. Oh, I used to live back a few lives ago, and how many lives have I lived, and so on. No, God does not hate you. Do you think he would want you to do this again and again and again and again and again until you get it right? Beyond that, all you need to think about, especially for the women who are here, think about this. The idea of reincarnation is that if you do really well this time around, you'll be higher the next time. And if you don't do very well, you'll go lower the next time. Well, they look at men as being higher than women. And so, ladies, if you do really well in this lifetime, you can be a man next time. Oh, wouldn't that be just great, huh? And I guess if you don't, maybe you can be a duck or something. I don't know. But, it's stupidity. You only have one life to live in this world. Thanks be to God. Like I said, who'd want to do this more than once? Yuck. We're made for heaven. We're not made merely for earth. Yes, the word human means the earth. We're made from the humus, from the dirt of the earth. But we are made for heaven. And so that becomes a very important point for us to understand, is that these ideas like reincarnation are things that absolutely must be rejected. That would be complete heresy. And so your soul was infused into you at the moment of your conception, and it was created at that moment. So it's not like God's got a warehouse of souls sitting up there saying, okay, who's going to come next and inhabit this body? No. You are a unique individual, and there is only one of you, and there will only be one of you, ever. And so you weren't around 10,000 years ago, or you weren't your grandma in the last lifetime or something like that. It isn't going to work that way at all. And so all we have to do, even when we look at the idea of the soul being infused at the moment of conception, even scientifically now, it can be very clearly proven that from the moment of conception, the cell begins to divide, and there can be no doubt that there is life in a dividing cell. It's not happening all by itself. And so there has to be life, which is obviously and clearly separate from the life of the mother. And so therefore we can recognize there is a separate unique entity, a unique life, and as we would understand it, because it has a human soul, a unique person from the very moment of conception. Now when we talk about the supernatural, it is important to note that the supernatural is not some existing being or thing. It's not something that's out there like a ball of something or whatever that we can get a hold of. It does not exist in itself, but rather the supernatural exists in something else, which is interesting because in us, where does the supernatural exist? In the soul. So we've already said that the soul is natural, and now we're saying is the supernatural exists within the soul. And it does. The supernatural, therefore, assumes an already existing created nature which receives it and in which it operates. And so the theological idiom is grace builds on nature. So God takes what is natural and then he adds the supernatural on top of that, and that affects everything that we do. So the supernatural is not merely added to human nature, it affects us intrinsically. There is an entire difference between a person who is in the state of grace and a person who is not. A complete difference between those two things. And so the supernatural permeates our powers and our beings and raises us to a divine level of acting and of being. That sounds pretty astounding, and it is. To think that you and I can operate in a divine way. But this isn't just some idea that somebody came up with. That comes right out of the Bible. St. Peter tells us that we have become partakers of the divine nature. That's a reality. We are baptized into Jesus. Jesus is God. We share in his nature. And so we have been elevated to that divine level. And provided that we are in the state of grace, we actually have the ability to act in a divine manner. That, again, sounds a little bit mind-boggling to us, but it is the simple reality. We begin to see the dignity of the human person. We're gonna spend an entire program just dealing with the dignity of the human person, because it is
it is not understood.

it, and it is not accepted by most people. Even by most Catholics, they don't understand their dignity. So we want to cover that and make sure people really understand who they are as human persons made in the image and likeness of God and redeemed by Jesus Christ. So now we look at ourselves and we realize that, as we talked about last time, we are immortal. The soul cannot die. Why did God make us immortal? Why would God make us so that we can't die? The body obviously dies. We'll talk more about that. But why did God make us so that the soul can't die? So that we could be with Him forever. Because He loves us that much that He wants us to be with Him forever. So anybody who grew up with the Baltimore Catechism knew all the answers to this right from the very beginning. Why did God create me? To know Him, to love Him, to serve Him in this world, and to be happy with Him forever in the next. That's why He made us. He made us for heaven. And that, again, becomes an important thing because we can't get there by ourselves. The end of the human person is supernatural. Now that becomes a bit of a problem because all that we can do by ourselves is what is natural. We can't do something that's supernatural, but as I mentioned a minute ago, we now can act on a divine level, in a divine manner. So we can act in a supernatural way because we have grace. And that's what's necessary for us to be able to get to heaven. That's what's necessary for us to be able to live in that divine manner. And so grace, we'll spend an entire couple of hours talking about grace, but for tonight, we'll just define it very simply as grace is God's life. God's life in us. Sanctifying grace is God's life in us. So now let's think about this for a minute. Many of you here have a dog or a cat, a pet of some sort, maybe a goldfish, whatever it may be. So think about your pet. Do you sit your pet down at the dinner table, share dinner with him, have a conversation with him? Does your dog talk back, and are you able to really relate in that kind of a way? No, they can't because they're not human. They don't share human life. But there's a finite difference between us and a dog. There is an infinite difference between us and God. And so if we look at that and say, well, wait a minute, we are invited to sit at God's table. He's our Father, and He wants us in heaven to be able to be seated at the table of God. How can we do that? If a dog doesn't sit at our dinner table and carry on a conversation, and that's a finite difference, how are we going to be able to sit at the table of God when there is an infinite difference between us and God? That's what grace does. That elevates us to that divine level of acting and being. So we participate in the divine nature and we participate in the divine life. So to allow a dog to sit at our table, the dog would somehow have to become human. To allow us to sit at God's table, we would somehow have to become divine. And that's exactly what happens. We don't become God, but we share or participate in His divine nature. Now, if we think about Adam and Eve for a minute, when Adam and Eve were created, did they have sanctifying grace? Did they have that life of God in them? The answer is yes. Otherwise, they would have been frustrated. They would have been made for a particular purpose that they could never have achieved. And so God created them with that grace. Now, before we talk more about what happened with Adam and Eve, we'll get to that actually in the next program, we need to get to an area that is of interest to a lot of people, angels. What are angels? What kind of being is an angel? An angel is a person. Remember when we defined a person a couple of weeks ago, we said a person is a living being with a mind and a free will. So that means angels are living beings who have a mind and a free will. They are pure spirit. In other words, there is no body. So if we're going to paint an angel,
Well, technically that's impossible to do because

because they don't have a body to be able to paint. They're pure spirit. Each one of us has a guardian angel. Our guardian angel was given to us at the moment that we were conceived. He's with you right here, right now. I assume your guardian angel is very happy that you're here. As long as I'm speaking the truth anyway, your guardian angel will be real happy that you're here. And yet, we can't see them. They're pure spirit. They don't have bodies. They don't take up any space. You know, back in the Middle Ages, they came up with all these goofy things like how many angels can dance on the head of a pin and all those sorts of stupid things. The answer is, as many as want to, because they don't take up any space. You can have 10,000 angels on the head of a pin. Doesn't matter. But actually, the reality regarding angels is they are wherever they're doing their work. The angels are wherever they are doing their work. Just that simple. So if God wants 10,000 angels to be working at this point, that's exactly where 10,000 of them will be. Wherever they happen to be doing their work. Now the word angel actually comes from the Greek word angelos, and it's a word that means messenger. And so actually angels are created to be messengers between God and us. Which again is a pretty remarkable thing when you stop and think about it, because angels are higher than we are by nature. And yet their purpose is for us. They were created by God for us. Pretty astounding, actually. And their name actually defines a function, not a nature. So we can talk about an angelic nature, but actually their name, the word angel, defines what they do more than who they are. And so it's a function. But angels are persons, pure spirit, who are created by God to be messengers to humanity. That's why each one has a guardian angel. And by the way, speaking of your guardian angel, you might be interested to know that your guardian angel wasn't merely assigned to you. In other words, you think about it and your poor angel would go, "Oh no, Lord, not that one." No, your angel chose you. Think about that. You are loved so much that your angel picked you. That's pretty amazing. So how much does God love you? If an angel loves you that much that they are going to commit to be with you from the first moment that you are conceived all the way through your life, at every moment, they never ever leave you. If you go to purgatory, they will be with you in purgatory. If you go the wrong direction, they drop you off at the door. They will not go in there. But if you go to heaven, they will spend eternity with you. Or you really the other way around, you will spend eternity with them. But the fact is that your angel chose you. Your angel finds it a privilege to be with you. And so we need to learn to start paying attention to our guardian angel. Most of us even forget that we have one. Or we think guardian angels are for little kids and aren't they cute, you know, and that's a nice picture of the kid crossing the bridge or whatever. No, no, no. Guardian angels are extraordinarily powerful beings, and each one of us has an angel that is our own. Your angel is a person, has his own name, and he has his own purpose, his own function. Guardian angels technically can come from any one of the 9 choirs of angels, but we don't need to be getting into all that tonight. But the fact is, you might have a really, really, really, really powerful angel, or even if yours is from the lowest choir, it doesn't matter. He's still an extraordinarily powerful being, and actually more powerful at this point than Satan, even though Satan was the highest of the angels that God created, because your angel has grace and Satan doesn't. Anyway, I guess I just answered my next question. Do angels need sanctifying grace? The answer is yes. The beatific vision, the word beatific literally means blessed or happy. The beatific vision is the face-to-face vision of God. That's what we are called to for eternity. That's also what angels were called to. The beatific vision is something which is natural only to God, and therefore it is supernatural to any creature. And your angel is a creature. And so he was created outside of time, but, you know, nonetheless created. He has a beginning. Your angel, being a person, cannot die. So he doesn't have a soul because he's pure spirit,
but your angel

cannot die, just like your soul cannot die. Now, having sanctifying grace, however, we need to be very clear, is not the same thing as being in the beatific vision. And so the angels were created with grace, and then, before being admitted into the beatific vision, they were tested in their love for God. Those who passed the test went immediately into the beatific vision to be able to go into heaven at that point and see God face to face for the rest of eternity. Those who failed the test went the other way, and they will never see God ever because they have separated themselves from Him. And so the thing, when you consider the test of the angels, people wonder what the test was. We don't know for certain, but from the various exorcisms that have been done over the years and so on, it becomes fairly evident that it really had to do with two things. First of all, that there would be a little tiny baby, and the angels would be asked to bow down and worship a human baby. And they looked at that and said, wait a minute, a human baby is way below us, and we are not God. We're not going to bow down and worship a human baby. But they knew that that human baby was God, and they couldn't handle that idea. And then there was another problem that they had, and that was that there was a human woman who was going to be higher than they were. And so by nature, we are way below the angels, but in heaven, the one who loves the most is the one who has the highest position. And so we'll talk about Our Lady in a few weeks, but nonetheless, she loved more than all of the angels. She was going to be their queen. And so they had to be obedient to a human woman and bow down and worship the child that to whom that woman would give birth. And some of them said, oh, no, we're not going to do that. That was their test. Would they believe in the incarnation? Would they believe in the Immaculate Conception? The fact that Our Lady would be without sin, the fact that God would become man and be born of a woman, that's what they had to be tested on. And those who would say yes, they would enter in. Those who would say no would be banished forever. Now, some people think that it's unfair because the angels only had one chance. Look at us. I mean, how many chances do we get? We fall, we sin, we get to confession, we fall, we do it again, over and over and over again. We're weak, we're sinful human beings. But the angels had one chance, one choice to make. And people think that was unfair, but the reality is that when an angel, because he is a pure spirit, when an angel makes a choice, they make a choice with their whole being in an irrevocable manner. Which again brings that back to your guardian angel. When they chose you with their whole being. When Jesus says, love God and neighbor with your whole heart and soul and strength, it's exactly what your angel does. He chose you with his whole being and therefore in an irrevocable manner. That is exactly what happened at the very beginning. So God gives them this test. They make a choice. And we have to understand, a lot of the dumb things that we do, we don't really necessarily fully understand what we're doing. You know, how many times have we done something and then we get burned by it and think, oh man, if I would have known that before, I wouldn't have done it. But the angels knew what they were doing. And not only did they know that this little baby was God and this human woman was indeed going to be higher than they, but they knew exactly what would follow from their choice. We don't necessarily know that. When we make a choice, we don't know what's going to happen with point by point by point. They knew. They knew exactly what was going to happen when they said no. So it wasn't that they didn't get it, that they didn't understand that, you know, this is unfair. How could this be? No, they had that knowledge. And they not only had the knowledge of the mystery that was put before them, they had the knowledge of what would follow from their decision. And they made that decision ever anyway, with their whole being. That's why they don't have a second chance. We struggle with the passions. We struggle with concupiscence, the weakness of the flesh, and so on, and with ignorance. And it's very, very difficult for us to put our whole being into a single act. That's why we have lots of chances.
But that's the only way that an angel can do something, is put his whole being into it.

it. That's why they have only one chance. Now, why did God create angels? Well, to share his love, but again, why angels? Remember last time we were talking about how there are degrees of perfection. God starts with the inanimate and works his way to the animate and so on. So we can look in material creation, we can see this progression of perfection, but then we get to us, and then there's the skip to God. We say, well, wait a minute, wouldn't it make sense there'd be something in between? We are made of both body and spirit. God is pure spirit. Wouldn't it make sense there be some people, or persons rather, not people, but persons who are pure spirit between us and God? And that's exactly what he did. And so the angels are also with each one, interestingly, each angel, I mean, this is stuff you really don't probably want to know, but each angel is its own species. And so there isn't a whole species of angel. Each angel is his own individual species, and each angel is arranged according to knowledge. Power and knowledge are the same thing in this way. And so the more intelligent the angel is, or the more powerful the angel is, the higher he is. So each one is individual and unique, and they go right along, up more and more toward God. And so they become more perfect. And what that means as far as the intelligence goes is that each angel organizes more information with fewer concepts. You think about us, we need thousands of concepts to be able to get all the knowledge that we have. God needs one. He knows himself, and in knowing himself, he knows everything and he knows it perfectly. Angels, on the other hand, the smartest one, who knows how many concepts he needs, maybe 10, 15, 20, we have no idea. But, you know, in other words, all that they know in just a few concepts. And as they go down, they need more and more concepts. When you get to us, again, we need lots of them. And so that's the situation for the angels when we look at that. And so when we consider the fall of the angels, we have to recognize it was pride. Again, they didn't have a body to be tempted with anything. It was pure pride. They rejected what God wanted out of pride. Ultimately, that's at the root of every one of our sins. So when we come back, we will take up the question of Satan, and then we will look also at the creation of humanity. The Lord be with you. And may the blessing of Almighty God, the Father, the Son, and the Holy Spirit descend upon you and remain with you forever. Amen.

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3: This is a Did You Know moment with Sandra McDevitt. Did you know the origin of the word blessing? The word blessing appears over 100 times in the Old Testament. The original biblical Hebrew word means cistern, which overflows the aqueduct, the water sustaining life. The first time the word blessing is used in the Old Testament is the fifth day of creation. God blesses the fish and the birds, tells them to be fruitful and multiply. A few verses later, he blesses Adam and Eve with the same words. It's about generating life. God, who is the ultimate source of life, is telling them to also be a source. In the New Testament, John chapter 4, verse 5, Jesus says, "Whoever drinks the water I give will become a well of water springing to eternal life." A very cool connection to the Old Testament. I'm Sandra McDevitt for EWTN Radio.
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0: going to be used in wider and wider areas of life. It's going to be more expansive. Okay, you know, what's the old expression, Frank? The camel's nose is in the tent. You know, so it's already the cat's out of the bag. So it's something that's just part of our life now. But we want to make sure that it doesn't overwhelm us, and that we're losing our humanity or forgetting about people or not thinking about people providing for their families because we can make more money and create more efficiencies with AI. Efficiency is good, but not at the expense of our humanity. And I think that's the balance that we're trying to find with this. So great call. Thank you so much, Frank. Anthony, we're going to get to you as well. Stay on hold, my friend. We're talking about Magnifica Humanitis, the Holy Father's encyclical letter on artificial intelligence. 833-288-EWTN. That's 833-288-3986.
1: Mother Angelica, answering the call.
2: We have another call. Hello?
3: Hello, Mother?
2: Yes, where are you from?
3: Upstate New York. Oh, we love you so much here.
2: Praise God. Praise God.
3: I just wanted to share with you that the Lord chose for our family. Our first child is Down syndrome, and she's 16 now. And, of course, it wasn't anything we would have chosen ourselves. But if we hadn't have her as a gift in our lives, we would never have gained the need to depend on the Lord. And we fall in love with the Bible and Our Lady, and the Eucharist is just a stronghold for us to just meet everybody's needs and rejoice in what we have. Mm. And it's helped us kind of like take ourselves off of the first place and depend on other people a little bit more. And I just wanted to share that because I don't ever want anybody to think that a child with a handicap is a negative. It
2: no.
3: really can change your whole life into much more of a positive. And she has, her third heart surgery is coming up soon, and I would wonder if you and the sisters would pray for her.
2: Oh, yes.
3: And we know if she ends up in heaven that she'll have a glorified body without her disability, so we accept that too.
2: Oh, listen, in heaven, we're all going to look like we're 33, healthy as anything. And we're going to run around that kingdom like nobody ever ran around. And let me tell you, a Down syndrome child is the greatest gift you could ever have. The greatest gift. They're innocent. They're very loving. Very united to God's will. And they're very, very happy. Very happy.
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0: Public Affairs recently made an encouraging statement about humans in the embryonic stage. In updated funding guidance, they recognized that embryos are human children and promoted adoption rather than destruction. The notice also prohibits grant recipients from destroying embryos and instead emphasizes serving the best interests of these children by helping to place them with loving families. This is a reminder of something that science has shown us for years. Human life begins at the moment of fertilization. There's no debate over whether or not these embryos are human, only whether they deserve equal protection like every other human. And we know every life matters.
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4: Hello, friends, and welcome to this segment of The Crux of the Matter. I'm Father Wade Menezes of the Fathers of Mercy. The authority of bishops in union with the Pope is a very important teaching and is foundational to the reality of the Church's magisterium, her teaching authority, from the Latin magister, which means teacher. To understand the authority of bishops in union with the Pope, we have to look to the relationship that Jesus had with the 12 apostles. The Catechism of the Catholic Church says it best in paragraph number 880. When Christ instituted the 12, he constituted them in the form of a college or permanent assembly, at the head of which he placed Peter, chosen from among them. Just as by the Lord's institution, St. Peter and the rest of the apostles constitute a single apostolic college, so in like fashion, the Roman pontiff, Peter's successor, and the bishops, the successors of the apostles, are related with and united to one another. Whenever we hear the phrase College of Bishops or the Collegiality of Bishops, this is in reference to the joint fellowship and authority enjoyed by all the bishops of the world in union with the Roman Pontiff. At the head of this college is the successor of St. Peter himself, the Pope. With the Pope as its head, the College of Bishops, consisting of successors to the apostles, exercises supreme authority over the Church in teaching, governing, and sanctifying. Yet, this power cannot be exercised without the agreement of the Roman Pontiff. All of this helps us to see the reality of and the absolute necessity for the Church's magisterium, which ensures the Church's fidelity to the teaching of the apostles in matters of faith and morals, and which gives an authentic interpretation to the Word of God, whether in its written form of sacred scripture or in the oral form of handed down tradition. And that's the crux of the matter. Thanks for joining us.
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7: 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While death is not the end, that doesn't make it any easier to deal with. He reminds us that it's okay to go through the grieving process. The day will come when we will see God's hand in our lives and our deaths.
6: Hi, my name is Father Mike Schmitz, and you're listening to The Bible in a Year, where we encounter God's voice and live life through the lens of Scripture. Using the Great Adventure Bible Timeline, we'll read all the way from Genesis to Revelation, discovering how the story of salvation unfolds and how we fit into that story today. The Great Adventure Bible Timeline was developed by Jeff Cavins and is provided by Ascension, who produced and funded this program. It is day 173. We have three chapters. We have 2 Kings chapter 4, we have 2 Chronicles chapter 28, and Psalm 127. This is our last day in 2 Chronicles for roughly the next, I don't know if I'm bad at math, maybe 9 days. We're taking a little 9-day hiatus because we're jumping into some prophets. And we have Elijah the prophet and Elisha the prophet who have not written anything that we know of. But we're going to the written prophets because those written prophets have a word. And that word is a word of correction. It is a word that is of warning. And it is a word that is calling the people of Israel and the kingdom of Israel in the north back to faithfulness, covenant faithfulness with God. And we'll see what happens. They may or may not listen. Spoiler, they don't. So we're gonna hear those prophets in the next 9 days. And that's going to be Hosea and Amos and Jonah and Micah. Although Jonah didn't go to the prophets. He didn't go to the north. He went to a place called Nineveh, which is a whole nother story. I can't wait to get there when we get there. But today we are here on day 173 with 2 Kings chapter 4, 2 Chronicles chapter 28. We are praying Psalm 127. 2 Book of Kings, chapter 4. Elisha and the widow's jar of oil. Now the wife of one of the sons of the prophets cried to Elisha, "Your servant, my husband, is dead, and you know that your servant feared the Lord, but the creditor has come to take my two children to be his slaves." And Elisha said to her, "What shall I do for you? Tell me, what have you in the house?" And she said, "Your maidservant has nothing in the house except a jar of oil." Then he said, "Go outside, borrow vessels of all your neighbors, empty vessels, and not too few. Then go in and shut the door upon yourself and your sons and pour into all these vessels. And when one is full, set it aside." So she went from him and shut the door upon herself and her sons. And as she poured, they brought the vessels to her. When the vessels were full, she said to her son, "Bring me another vessel." And he said to her, "There is not another." Then the oil stopped flowing. She came and told the man of God, and he said, "Go, sell the oil and pay your debts, and you and your sons can live on the rest." Elisha and the Shunammite couple. One day, Elisha went on to Shunam, where a wealthy woman lived who urged him to eat some food. So whenever he passed that way, he would turn in there to eat food. And she said to her husband, "Behold now, I perceive that this is a holy man of God who is continually passing our way. Let us make a small roof chamber with walls and put there for him a bed, a table, a chair, and a lamp, so that whenever he comes to us, he can go in there." One day he came there, and he turned into the chamber and rested there. And he said to Gehazi, his servant, "Call this Shunammite." When he had called her, she stood before him, and he said to him, "Say now to her, 'See, you have taken all this trouble for us. What is to be done for you? Would you have a word spoken on your behalf to the king or to the commander of the army?'" She answered, "I dwell among my own people." And he said, "What then is to be done for her?" Gehazi answered, "Well, she has no son, and her husband is old." He said, "Call her." And when he had called her, she stood in the doorway, and he said, "At this season, when the time comes round, you shall embrace a son." And she said, "No, my lord, O man of God, do not lie to your maidservant." But the woman conceived, and she bore a son about that time the following spring, as Elisha had said to her. Elisha restores the Shunammite's son. When the child had grown, he went out one day to his father among the reapers, and he said to his father, "Oh, my head, my head." The father said to his servant, "Carry him to his mother." And when he had lifted him and brought him to his mother, the child sat on her lap till noon, and then he died. And she went up and laid him on the bed of the man of God and shut the door upon him and went out. Then she called to her husband and said, "Send me one of the servants and one of the donkeys, that I may quickly go to the man of God and come back again." And he said, "Why will you go to him today? It is neither new moon nor Sabbath." She said, "It will be well." Then she saddled the donkey and said to her servant, "Urge the beast on. Do not slacken the pace for me unless I tell you." So she set out and came to the man of God at Mount Carmel. When the man of God saw her coming, he said to Gehazi, his servant, "Look, yonder is the Shunammite. Run at once to meet her and say to her, 'Is it well with you? Is it well with your husband? Is it well with the child? And she answered,

"It is well." And when she came to the mountain, to the man of God, she caught hold of his feet, and Gehazi came to thrust her away. But the man of God said, "Let her alone, for she is in bitter distress, and the Lord has hidden it from me and has not told me." Then she said, "Did I ask my Lord for a son? Did I not say, 'Do not deceive me'?" He said to Gehazi, "Gird up your loins and take my staff in your hand and go. If you meet anyone, do not salute him. And if anyone salutes you, do not reply, and lay my staff upon the face of the child." Then the mother of the child said, "As the Lord lives and as you yourself live, I will not leave you." So he arose and followed her. Gehazi went on ahead and laid the staff upon the face of the child, but there was no sound or sign of life. Therefore, he returned to meet him and told him, "The child has not awakened." When Elisha came into the house, he saw the child lying dead on his bed. So he went in and shut the door upon the two of them and prayed to the Lord. Then he went up and lay upon the child, putting his mouth upon his mouth, his eyes upon his eyes, and his hands upon his hands. And as he stretched himself upon him, the flesh of the child became warm. Then he got up again and walked once back and forth in the house and went up and stretched himself upon him. The child sneezed 7 times and the child opened his eyes. Then he summoned Gehazi and said, "Call this Shunammite." So he called her. And when she came to him, he said, "Take up your son." She came and fell at his feet, bowing to the ground. Then she took up her son and went out. Elisha purifies the pot of pottage. And Elisha came again to Gilgal when there was a famine in the land. And as the sons of the prophets were sitting before him, he said to his servant, "Put on the great pot and boil pottage for the sons of the prophets." One of them went out into the field to gather herbs and found a wild vine and gathered from it his lap full of wild gourds and came and cut them up into the pot of pottage, not knowing what they were. And they poured out for the men to eat. But while they were eating of the pottage, they cried out, "O man of God, there is death in the pot." And they could not eat it. He said, "Then bring meal." And he threw it into the pot and said, "Pour out for the men that they may eat." And there was no harm in the pot. Elisha feeds 100 men. A man came from Baal Shalisha, bringing the man of God bread of the first fruits, 20 loaves of barley, and fresh ears of grain in his sack. And Elisha said, "Give to the men that they may eat." But his servant said, "How am I to set this before 100 men? So he repeated, "Give them to the men that they may eat. For thus says the Lord, they shall eat and have some left." So he set it before them, and they ate and had some left, according to the word of the Lord. The second book of Chronicles, chapter 28, Ahaz's reign over Judah. Ahaz was 20 years old when he began to reign, and he reigned 16 years in Jerusalem. And he did not do what was right in the eyes of the Lord like his father David, but walked in the ways of the kings of Israel. He even made molten images for the Baals, and he burned incense in the valley of the son of Hinnom, and burned his sons as an offering, according to the abominable practices of the nations whom the Lord drove out before the sons of Israel. And he sacrificed and burned incense on the high places and on the hills and under every green tree. Syria and Israel defeat Judah. Therefore, the Lord his God gave him into the hand of the king of Syria, who defeated him and took captive a great number of his people and brought them to Damascus. He was also given into the hand of the king of Israel, who defeated him with great slaughter. For Pekah, the son of Remaliah, slew 120,000 in Judah in one day, all of them men of valor, because they had forsaken the Lord, the God of their fathers. And Zikri, a mighty man of Ephraim, slew Maaseiah, the king's son, and Azrikam, the commander of the palace, and Elkanah, the next in authority to the king. The prophet Oded intercedes. The men of Israel took captive 200,000 of their kinsfolk, women, sons, and daughters. They also took much spoil from them and brought the spoil to Samaria. But a prophet of the Lord was there, whose name was Oded. And he went out to meet the army that came to Samaria and said to them, "Behold, because the Lord, the God of your fathers, was angry with Judah, he gave them into your hand. But you have slain them in a rage which has reached up to heaven. And now you intend to subjugate the people of Judah and Jerusalem, male and female, as your slaves. Have you not sins of your own against the Lord your God? Now hear me, and send back the captives from your kinsfolk whom you have taken, for the fierce wrath of the Lord is upon you." Certain chiefs also of the men of Ephraim, Azariah, the son of Johanan, Berechiah, the son of Meshilamoth, Jehizkiah, the son of Shallum, and Amasa, the son of Hadlai, stood up against those who were coming.

from the war and said to them, "You shall not bring the captives in here, for you propose to bring upon us guilt against the Lord in addition to our present sins and guilt. For our guilt is already great, and there is fierce wrath against Israel." So the armed men left the captives and the spoil before the princes and all the assembly. And the men who had been mentioned by name rose and took the captives, and with the spoil they clothed all that were naked among them. They clothed them, gave them sandals, provided them with food and drink, and anointed them. And carrying all the feeble among them on donkeys, they brought them to their kinsfolk at Jericho, the city of palm trees. Then they returned to Samaria. At that time, King Ahaz sent to the king of Assyria for help, for the Edomites had again invaded and defeated Judah and carried away captives. And the Philistines had made raids on the cities in the Shephelah and the Negev of Judah, and had taken Bet Shemesh, Ayajalon, Gederoth, Soko with its villages, Timnah with its villages, and Gimzo with its villages, and they settled there. For the Lord brought Judah low because of Ahaz, king of Israel, for he had dealt wantonly in Judah and had been faithless to the Lord. So Tilgath-Pilneser, the king of Assyria, came against him and afflicted him instead of strengthening him. For Ahaz took from the house of the Lord and the house of the king and of the princes and gave tribute to the king of Assyria, but it did not help him. Apostasy and death of Ahaz. In the time of his distress, he became yet more faithless to the Lord, this same King Ahaz. For he sacrificed to the gods of Damascus, which had defeated him, and said, "Because the gods of the kings of Syria helped them, I will sacrifice to them that they may help me." But they were the ruin of him and of all Israel. And Ahaz gathered together the vessels of the house of God and cut in pieces the vessels of the house of God. And he shut up the doors of the house of the Lord. And he made himself altars in every corner of Jerusalem. In every city of Judah, he made high places to burn incense to other gods, provoking to anger the Lord, the God of his fathers. Now, the rest of his acts and all his ways, from first to last, behold, they are written in the book of the kings of Judah and Israel. And Ahaz slept with his fathers, and they buried him in the city, in Jerusalem, for they did not bring him into the tombs of the kings of Israel. And Hezekiah his son reigned in his stead. Psalm 127, God's Blessings in the Home, a Song of Ascents of Solomon. Unless the Lord builds the house, those who build it labor in vain. Unless the Lord watches over the city, the watchman stays awake in vain. It is in vain that you rise up early and go late to rest, eating the bread of anxious toil, for he gives to his beloved sleep. Behold, sons are a heritage from the Lord, the fruit of the womb a reward. Like arrows in the hand of a warrior are the sons of one's youth. Happy is the man who has his quiver full of them. He shall not be put to shame when he speaks with his enemies in the gate. Father in heaven, we praise you and we give you glory. We know that you are the one who accomplishes all that we do. In fact, we remember your words, the words of Jesus Christ, the only beloved Son of God, the words of Jesus that are, "Without me, you can do nothing." And so we ask that you please help us. Help us to remain as branches on the vine. Help us to remain not far from you, but rooted so closely to you that we get all of our life, all of our power, all of our strength, all of our wisdom, all of our everything from you, that we can bear fruit. And fruit that will last, fruit that is for your glory and for the salvation of this world that you love and died for. So, God, please help us to never be separated from you. Help us to never be alienated from you. Help us to always be faithful. And when we are faithless, bring us back to you. In Jesus' name we pray. Amen. In the name of the Father, and of the Son, and of the Holy Spirit. Amen. So going back in reverse again, we have 2 Chronicles, then we're going to go to 2 Kings. 2 Chronicles, we have Ahaz, and Ahaz is not a good king. If you want to say, I don't know if you want to rank all the bad kings, Ahaz is maybe, I don't know, it could be up for debate. I wonder if Ahaz is the worst king of Judah. Now remember that Ahaz, not only does it say that Ahaz turns away from the Lord, but he gets even further. He makes molten images for the Baals. He burned incense in the valley of the son of Hinnom. And also he burned his sons as an offering, child sacrifice. He offered up his own child in false worship. So not only did he turn away from the Lord, but in turning away from the Lord, he gave to false gods the lives of his own children. And so Ahaz is not good. And yet Ahaz is needing to continue to lead the people, and
he doesn't. He goes to war, Syria and Israel.

up and they defeat Judah. In fact, Syria and Israel inflict such a devastating blow on Judah that it says the Pekah, son of Remaliah, slew 120,000 men in Judah in one day, all of them brave men of valor, and even the king's son and the commander of the palace and next in authority to the king. And yet God still is fighting for his people. Why? Because the men of Israel took captive 200,000 of their kinsfolk, women, sons, and daughters, and bring them back to Samaria. And a man of God, a prophet, Oded, he intercedes and says, you know, listen, you're not going to enslave your kinsfolk. And so some people, they were certain chiefs of the men of Ephraim, right? Ephraim is another word for Israel. Azariah is one of them. Berechiah is another one. Jehizkiah, another one. Amasa stood up and they said, no, you shall not bring captives, not from Judah here to our place. And so they sent them back home. And actually, in fact, they even cared for them and sent them back home, which is a good sign from the people of Israel, but they were still also still faithless. Gosh, it's a lot of battles against Ahaz, because Ahaz has turned against the Lord. He's wandered very, very far from him. And even in that time of distress, remember that the pattern is that you're in that time of distress and you turn to the Lord, you realize, what have I done? Oh my gosh, I repent and come back to him. And it says in verse 22, of chapter 28, it says, in the time of his distress, he became even more faithless to the Lord, this same King Ahaz. And so Ahaz ends up dying. We're going to see Ahaz again, of course, because as we know, these stories are repeated, and we're going to get some more details on the life of Ahaz and who is trying to speak into his life, trying to speak into his world and call him back to the faithfulness of the Lord. And yet we know the end of the story. He dies faithless to the Lord. Now, at the same time, that's a really remarkable kind of a way to think of it. We know the rest of the story. For example, Elisha in 2 Kings chapter 4, we have miracles happening where Elisha and the widow, remember with Elijah, there was a widow of Zarephath and she had a son, one young son, and they were going to run out of flour and run out of oil and die. And here in Elijah, multiplied that, and they didn't run out of oil. They didn't run out of flour until the drought was over, till the famine was over. And here is Elisha with a widow, but she has two sons. And what happens, he has this incredible replenishment of oil because she was going to have to sell her sons to be slaves, sell her children to be slaves. And but Elisha had this basically remarkable, miracle producing oil vessel that gather all of the containers that could possibly contain oil and just keep pouring them out. And there's an element here where when we know the end of the story, we would think, oh my gosh, get as many containers as possible. But here's this woman who doesn't know the end of the story yet. And this is the key. This is this walking in faith. And when we know the end of the story, we would say, oh my gosh, as many containers as possible. But here she is thinking, I have one little bit of oil left. I don't need a bunch of containers. But when we walk with that trust and that confidence in God, when we know how the story ends, we wish we would have had the faith that we have at the end, at the beginning. Does that make sense? Because so often, I think about this. I've thought about this story so many times and think, well, if it's me, I would, yeah, okay, Elisha says to do this. He's a man of God. I get it. I'm desperate. So I'll make an effort. But if I had known that you can sell this oil, pay off your debts, and then live on the rest, it would be gangbusters, right? It would be like nonstop looking for containers to pour oil into that I could sell later on. And that's the thing, is like so often when it comes to the Lord, when it comes to life, obviously, we don't know the end of the story until the story is ended. And yet if I had walked with the faith that was asked of me, I think that I would have walked a little more joyfully. I think I would have walked a little more boldly, maybe more confidently, with more courage. Now, one last story in 2 Kings 4. We have the Shunammite couple. And remember, Elijah did great things. Elisha doing incredible things. And Jesus does even more than all of these. But two quick notes, if we haven't had time to do this, of Elisha and the Shunammite woman. And this woman and her husband, here's the man of God who passes by and they give him a meal. And so she at one point says, you know what, let's give him a place to stay. Let's build a little room on the roof that he, when he passes by, he can rest here. And that's just super nice, super hospitable, really great. But at one point, Elisha asks the question, what is she lacking? And she basically says, I don't have a son and my husband's old. And so Elisha says, well, this year, next time this year, you'll have a son.
And she says, listen, don't play with my heart. Like, don't toy with my emotions. Don't get my

for me to give my heart to him only to have him die. And this is, gosh, isn't this the cry of so many of our hearts when that happens to us? Say, God, why in the world would you give me these people in my life only to have them walk away, only to have them be taken away, only to have this thing end? Why would you give me such great, incredible blessings only to have it come to an end at some point? Or even like this Shunammite woman, because I know there are moms and dads who are praying with us and listening to this Bible in the air, and this is your story. Like, God, why would you give us this child only to have this child be taken away from us? Why would you let us get pregnant only to have us lose the pregnancy? Why would you get our hopes up only to dash those hopes? And remember, if only we had faith at the beginning of the story that we have at the end of the story. Only if we had the trust and confidence in God at the beginning of the story that we will have one day when we know how the story ends. Because we know that here's a God, our God is the God of the living and the dead. And all those people that we've loved and all those wounds that we've experienced, they are not for nothing. None of them is for nothing. In this case, the case of the Shunammite woman, her son is restored to her. Remember, Elisha has a double portion of Elijah's spirit. Elijah was able to raise the dead. Here's Elisha, who's able to raise the dead after the child has been dead and cold, had been dead for a long time. Jesus, ultimately, not only is he going to raise the little girl from the dead, even though she was only dead for a short time, the son of the widow of Nain, who's on his way to being buried, but also Lazarus, who had been dead and in the tomb, he'd been dead for 4 days and in the tomb. So Jesus blows them all out of the water. And what does he do when he blows them all out of the water? He reveals to us that death is not the end. And yet death does break our hearts. And so today, one of the things we're going to ask is that all of us who have hearts that can pray, all of us that have hearts that maybe they have been broken, maybe they have been wounded, maybe they have been torn apart because of loss. We're going to, as this community, we're going to be praying this day for all of those whose hearts have been broken, whose hearts have been torn apart because of loss, that haven't yet recovered, that haven't yet been able to say, okay, Lord, I can see at the end of the story, I can see your goodness, I can see your providence, I can see how you're going to use this to ultimately for good. I don't know how, but that's where we come in. That's where the rest of us come in. Because right now you might be in a place where you're too weak to be able to pray like that. Maybe you're in a place right now where you're too broken to be able to pray like that. You're too grieved to be able to pray like that. And so what we're going to do is we're going to pray for you. We're going to lift you up. Because if we only knew the end of the story, how we lived the middle of the story would be dramatically changed. If only we knew the end of the story, how we live today might be dramatically changed. We do know the end. In the end, Christ will make all things right. The one who could raise the dead will raise what is dead in you and in me and restore all things. He will make all things new. So, brothers and sisters, those of us who have been through loss, have been through pain, and trust the Lord, we are praying now for our brothers and sisters who are in the midst of loss, in the midst of pain, in the midst of trial. We're praying for them now. Please pray for me. I am praying for you. My name is Father Mike, and I cannot wait to see you tomorrow. God bless. Thank you.

0: That was day 173 of Bible in a Year with Father Mike Schmitz. And now we'd like to share audio from a video called Is God in the Center of Your Life? 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
1: Hi, my name is Father Mike Schmitz, and this is Ascension Presents. So I was talking with this person a little while back, and I'd asked them, so is God in the center of your life, or is he more pushed to the sidelines of your life? And the response was interesting. They said, well, I think about God all the time. I think about God when I'm driving in my car, think about God when I'm at work, when I'm at home, when I'm walking in the woods. I think about God all the time. And I think that's a great answer. That is a great thing to do, to think about God wherever you are. Super good. If you're doing that, keep it up. Well done. That wasn't the question. The question was, is God in the center of your life or is he on the sidelines of your life? Is God first in your life? Is he the Lord of your life? And now someone had written in to Ascension Presents and they said, well, how do I know if I'm making God first in my life? How do I know if he's the Lord of my life? What do I do? What are there any practical steps? And I would say, yes, there are. In fact, I might have said this before, but I will say it again. I look at three areas in my life. One, my time. Two, my money. Three, my media. And ask, is God first in any of these areas?

0: Here's what I mean. So back in the day, when I say the day, I mean like Bible times and then when people lived out the Bible. So even now, there's this thing called the first fruit. We want to give God our first fruits. So the first fruits of my crops, the first fruits of my flocks, the first fruits of my life, of my stuff. The first thing I ask to ask the question of, do I give God first fruits of my time? Now, that doesn't necessarily mean I pray first thing in the day chronologically, but what it does mean is that that time that's dedicated just to God, just to prayer with God, is the first thing I schedule in my day. That it's the most important thing. It's called a priority. I don't know if you knew this, but wasn't until a couple years ago, I would say between 50 and 150, I can't remember exactly, years ago, priority was always a singular word. But 150 to 150, I can't remember. I read an article once that said that priority became pluralized. We call talk about our priorities, but a priority is one thing. It's the thing that comes prior. You cannot have multiple things that are all prior. So my priority becomes the time I spend with him. That gets scheduled first. That was my first fruits of my time. The second thing is the first fruits of my stuff. Look back over your bank account. Look back over how you spent your money. In fact, because most people now don't use cash as much as they use their cards, you can actually have a record digitally of all the stuff you spend money on, all the things you buy. And I do too. And I get to look back over that record and say, wait, does this look like the spending habits of a Christian? Or is this the spending habits of someone who might not even know who Jesus is? Do I spend my money on things that go against God or things that honor God? The third thing is, what do I consume? So I said media, but like, what are the things that I'm taking in myself? What am I forming my mind by? So what are the TV shows, the movies, the music? What are the things that I'm like absorbing? I look at what I consume. Because St. Paul, he said this, he said, be transformed by the renewal of your mind. Do not conform yourself to this present world. Do not conform yourself to the present age. And if I just watch the movies and the TV shows and listen to the music that everyone else is listening to and watching, then my mind will be changed to look like and think like everyone else's. Now, that doesn't mean you can't enjoy good movies or good TV shows or good songs. What it does mean is you have the kind of capacity and the intention to examine those entertainment sources and say, is this good for me? Does this change my mind in a good way, or does it conform my mind in a bad way? St. Paul also says, he says, whatever is good, whatever is true, whatever is pure, whatever is beautiful, think about these things. Like, watch these things, listen to these things. How do I know if God's first in my life? Do I give him the first fruits of my time? How do I know if he's first? Do I give him the first fruits of my stuff, my money? How do I know if he's first? Do I prioritize what I consume? Or do I just consume what everyone else consumes? If I can answer these questions, like, yes, oh, it's for the Lord, then yeah, you're putting him first, keep moving forward. If I can't, then start. That's the thing about God's grace. You see, it's new every single morning. His mercy is new every single morning. And you can start today to live your life with him first today.
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0: Deacon Harold Burke Sivers talks about the Psalms.
1: And today's Psalm, we're going to look at Psalm 62. So verse 2. In God alone is my soul at rest. My salvation comes from Him. He alone is my rock, my salvation, my fortress. Never shall I falter. I love the way David dives into this psalm. I love it. In God alone is my soul at rest. Yes, we talked before about peace. You know, how in the office of readings or vigils, David understands that the peace in his soul comes from God.
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2: 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In today's readings, the Catechism emphasizes how baptism brings us into the Church, the body of Christ, and the unity it gives us with all Christians. Father Mike explains that unity isn't just some nice feelings. It comes with responsibility.
1: Hi, my name is Father Mike Schmitz, and you're listening to the Catechism in a Year, where we encounter God's plan of sheer goodness for us, revealed in Scripture, and passed down through the tradition of the Catholic faith. The Catechism in a Year is provided by Ascension, who produced and funded this program. In 365 days, we'll read through the Catechism of the Catholic Church, discovering our identity in God's family as we journey together toward our heavenly home. This is day 173, reading paragraphs 1267 to 1274. As I said, we're in baptism. This is the last kind of article on baptism before we have a nugget day tomorrow. Yesterday, we talked about the grace of baptism. Like, what does it actually do? It forgives our sins, it makes us new, it brings us into relationship with the Lord. We get adopted as God's sons and daughters, it makes us into a new creature. Today, we recognize that we're incorporated into the body of Christ. We're made members of the church. We're given a share in the priesthood of all believers. And also, because we're given a share in the priesthood of all believers, because we've been incorporated into the church, there is a sacramental bond of unity among all Christians, and even those who are not Catholic Christians. So if anyone is baptized, there is this common bond. We have a common sonship, right? A common daughterhood, a common brotherhood and sisterhood in our baptism. Lastly, there is an indelible spiritual mark that is left on us that is indelible and unerasable. And we're going to talk about that today. As we launch into today, we just call upon our Father and we pray. Father in heaven, we give you praise and glory. We thank you so much for the gift of your Son, Jesus Christ, the gift of your Holy Spirit. You've poured out on the face of this earth and you've poured into our hearts. We ask you to please unite us even more perfectly to your church. Unite us even more perfectly to each other. Help us to see that we belong to each other, not only by virtue of our belonging to the human race, but even more particularly and even more powerfully, that we belong to each other because of our fellowship, our friendship, and even our brotherhood in the fact that you have made us into your sons and daughters. Help us to know that you are our Father. Help us to live as if we are truly brothers and sisters. We make this prayer in the mighty name of Jesus Christ, our Lord, in the name of the Father, and of the Son, and of the Holy Spirit. Amen. We are reading paragraphs 1267 to 1274 on day 173. Incorporated into the church, the body of Christ. Baptism makes us members of the body of Christ. Therefore, we are members of one another. Baptism incorporates us into the church. From the baptismal font is born the one people of God of the new covenant, which transcends all the natural or human limits of nations, cultures, races, and sexes. For by one Spirit, we were all baptized into one body. The baptized have become living stones, to be built into a spiritual house, to be a holy priesthood. By baptism, they share in the priesthood of Christ, in his prophetic and royal mission. They are a chosen race, a royal priesthood, a holy nation, God's own people, that they may declare the wonderful deeds of him who called them out of darkness into his marvelous light. Baptism gives a share in the common priesthood of all believers. Having become a member of the church, the person baptized belongs no longer to himself, but to him who died and rose for us. From now on, he is called to be subject to others, to serve them in the communion of the church, and to obey and submit to the church's leaders, holding them in respect and affection. Just as baptism is the source of responsibilities and duties, the baptized person also enjoys rights within the church, to receive the sacraments, to be nourished with the Word of God, and to be sustained by the other spiritual helps of the Church. Reborn as sons of God, the baptized must profess before men the faith they have received from God through the Church and participate in the apostolic and missionary activity of the people of God, the sacramental bond of the unity of Christians. Baptism constitutes the foundation of communion among all Christians, including those who are not yet in full communion with the Catholic Church. For men who believe in Christ and have been properly baptized are put in some, though imperfect, communion with the Catholic Church. Justified by faith in baptism, they are incorporated into Christ. They therefore have a right to be called Christians, and with good reason are accepted as brothers by the children of the Catholic Church. Baptism therefore constitutes the sacramental bond of unity existing among all who through it are reborn. An indelible spiritual mark. Incorporated into Christ by baptism, the person baptized is configured to Christ. Baptism seals the Christian with the indelible spiritual mark, character, of his belonging to Christ. No sin can erase this mark, even if sin prevents baptism from bearing the fruits of salvation. Given once for all, baptism cannot be repeated. Incorporated into the Church by baptism, the faithful have received the sacramental character that consecrates them for Christian religious worship. The baptismal seal enables and commits Christians to serve God by a vital participation in the Holy Liturgy of the Church and to exercise their baptismal priesthood by the witness of holy lives and practical charity. The Holy Spirit has marked us with the seal of the Lord, Dominicus character, for the day of redemption. Baptism indeed is the seal of eternal life. The faithful Christian who has kept the seal until the end, remaining faithful to the demands of his baptism, will be able to depart this life with the sign of faith, with his baptismal faith, in expectation of the blessed vision of God, the consummation of faith, and in the hope of resurrection. Right, there we are, paragraphs 1267 to 1274. We are brought into the Church by baptism. Again, we talked about some other incredible effects, right? Consequences, things that baptism does. It makes us new. It forgives us of our sins. It makes us into God's own sons and daughters. And today, also, we recognize this is not just an individual thing. In fact, following our Lord Jesus Christ is not an individual sport. It is a team sport. It is a team kind of a situation. And so baptism makes us members of the body of Christ. It brings us into the Church. And that's really important for us to understand, because we recognize that, go back to the Old Testament, whenever people were brought into covenant relationship with God, that's what baptism does, right? Baptism brings us into our new relationship of the new covenant. But when people in the Old Covenant, in the Hebrew Covenant, Jewish Covenant, were brought into that relationship with God, it was never a one-on-one thing. I mean, yes, of course, it's personal, definitely. But they were, you say, here's a man who's circumcised on the eighth day, and he's brought into this unique relationship. He's part now of the people of God, and that's the key. He now has a particular relationship with God himself because he was brought into the people of God. He's brought into the chosen people of God. And this is something incredibly similar. I mean, it's the fullness of all the stuff in the Old Testament, right? It's fulfilled in the new. Everything in the Old Covenant is now fulfilled in the new. And so in so many ways, we recognize that, yes, you as an individual, if you're baptized, you have now this individual personal relationship with God, the Father, Son, and Holy Spirit. That is unique and infinite. It is also infinitely unique at the same time. That relationship is there because now you're a part of the body of Christ, the Church. And this is so important for us to understand. It is personal, but not private. And this is so key, just like sin, right? Sin is personal, but it's not private. Because we belong to each other, none of our sins are private. Our sins are in some ways, even the hidden ones, even the secret ones, they are in a certain sense communal, because we belong to each other, as it says, for by one Spirit, we're all baptized into one body. And that's incredible, but also it gives us a lot of, there's some responsibilities there. There are some duties. There is the fact that what we're called to do is, from now on, we're subject to others. From now on, we're called to serve others in the communion of the Church and to obey and submit to the Church's leaders. This is what it is to be part of the Christian faith. I mean, again, this isn't just a Catholic thing, although Catholics have maintained this and held on to this. But from the very, very beginning, we recognize that if you're going to be a believer, if you're going to hold to the teaching, that the belief that Jesus Christ has truly died, is truly risen, and truly sits at the right hand of the Father. If you're going to believe in the faith of the apostles, it means that you would adhere to the apostles, right? It meant that from now on, yourself, your own life was not your own life. That we're all called to be subject to each other, to serve others in communion of the church, and to obey and submit to the church's leaders. This is a massive expectation of every single believer from the very, very beginning. Now, at the same time, paragraph 1269 goes on to say that just as baptism is the source of responsibilities, the baptized person also enjoys rights within the church. Remember, if it's going to be a real relationship, there's got to be real responsibilities and real rights. And those real rights are, well, to receive the sacraments, that every baptized Catholic has a right to receive the sacraments. For example, we're going to hear this later on, I think, the sacrament of confession. I just came across something the other day that said very clearly that priests are obliged to hear anyone's confession. I thought that was just me. I thought that was just like, yeah, that's my open heart to hearing people's confessions. And like, oh no, that's the expectation of the church, that it has to be reasonable, of course. I mean, can't just be like, it can't be unreasonable. There we go. Well, I think of an example and I just use the word unreasonable. But the expectation of the church is no. Priests, you are obliged to hear someone's confession anytime they ask within reason. Why? Because one of the rights of being a Catholic is to receive the sacraments, also to be nourished by the word of God, that you have a right as a Catholic Christian to be nourished by God's word and to be sustained with the other spiritual helps of the church. So all of those things are massively, massively important. We also have real duties. Paragraph 1270, this is so important for us to understand. As we're reborn as sons of God, sons and daughters of God, we must profess before men the faith we have received from God through the church. That's something interesting. And I can ask myself the question, and we can all ask ourselves the question, when was the last time that I professed before others the faith I've received from God and the church? Even if it hasn't come up at all, have there been any times in conversation where I normally would say something about the fact that I believe in Jesus Christ, that I belong to the Catholic Church, but I didn't say, I held something back? Well, again, if I'm part of the church, if I've been made new by baptism, if I've been given the grace of the Holy Spirit, that now I'm an adopted son or daughter of God, it says this, reborn as sons of God, the baptized must profess before men the faith they've received from God through the church. And it goes on to say, and participate in the apostolic and missionary activity of the people of God. I think some of the things that can happen, is we can look around our culture, look around our world and say, what's happened when it comes to a loss of faith, a loss of morals? What happens when it comes to what's happened in our culture, when it comes to a loss of belief in God, or even just that sense of love for Jesus, a love for the church? And part of the question we get to ask is not just, What have the leaders done wrong? Although that's always important. We always have to ask the question on every level. But of course, the only level that I can influence directly is my own level. And I have to look at my life and ask the question, okay, have I professed before others the faith I've received? Have I participated in the apostolic and missionary activity of the people of God? What have I done? And if what I've done is abdicate, right? If what I've done is said, well, that's the professional's job, then I guess, for lack of a better phrase, I'm part of the problem. And I know that sometimes it's too much of a blanket statement, but I don't know. Sometimes the statement's accurate. If I haven't done anything, then I'm a part of the problem. Now, at the same time, this isn't just about condemning oneself, but it is about recognizing I've been given a dignity. And so has, as the church says in 1271, every person who's been baptized, even if they're not baptized Catholic, if they are baptized with water in the Trinitarian formula, I baptize you in the name of the Father and Son and the Holy Spirit, and with the intention of doing what the church does, there are brothers and sisters, even if it's an imperfect relationship, they are fully Christian. They have the right to be called Christians, it says in paragraph 1271. So that's a question that comes up a lot, is people ask, okay, so what if someone's baptized, but they're not baptized Catholic? Do we accept that baptism? The answer is yes. You're not rebaptized after that. There is a real baptism, and that's really effective. It's really changed them into God's sons and daughters. And so we are truly brothers and sisters, even if we have an imperfect relationship with each other. Lastly, the indelible spiritual mark. Once you're baptized forever, and you belong to Christ. No sin can erase this mark, even if, this is crazy, even if sin does prevent a person from experiencing the fruits of salvation, meaning there is no sin that can undo our baptism. There's no sin that can make it so God, the God who adopted us, would abandon us. No sin could ever do that. But I can choose to not live in the Father's house, right? There's the older son and the younger son. And the younger son asks for his inheritance and he leaves. In the parable of the prodigal son, he comes back. Praise God. Amazing. But he didn't have to come back. He could have died feeding the pigs. You know the parable I'm talking about, right? And if he would have died feeding the pigs, he would have died as a son of the Father. He wouldn't have ceased being a son to the Father, but he would have died outside the Father's house. The same is true for you and for me, that we will always be sons and daughters of our Father. Always, always, always. No sin can erase that. No amount of saying, I don't want that anymore, can erase that. It's an indelible spiritual mark. At the same time, I have to choose to live in the Father's house, or I'm choosing to live outside the Father's house. I have to choose to live in the Father's will, or I'm choosing to live outside the Father's will. There's this indelible spiritual mark that's been placed upon you and upon me if you've been baptized, and it is a gift, but it's also a gift that we have to use, right? It's a gift that God says, you belong in my family, you belong in my home, you belong in my house, it's your house too. But we have to choose to live there. And so that's not always easy. Professing our faith before others and participating in the apostolic missionary activity of the church is not always easy. And so what do we need? We need grace and we need prayers. That is why every single day I am praying for you. Please pray for me. My name is Father Mike. I cannot wait to see you tomorrow. God bless.
2: 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And now I'd like to share audio from a video called You Were Never Meant to Do This Alone with Father Mark Mary from the Ascension Presents YouTube channel.
3: Hey, I'm Father Mark Mary with the Franciscan Friars of the Renewal. And this is Ascension Presents. It's a question I ask people actually quite a bit, sometimes in confession or in like a pastoral counseling situation. And the question is like, who's on your team? Like, who's on Team Tiffany or Team Tommy or insert your name? And the reason is, in part, because I realize it used to happen organically and it doesn't anymore. And there's such a need, like this, the following of the Lord and our traveling through life, we're not supposed to be doing it all by ourselves. And a lot of the troubles we run into are because we're doing too much on our own. And so just a bit of an observation is I'm pretty convinced that for the most part, like we're in the most isolated kind of culture and period of history. Of course, this isn't the same everywhere, but in a lot of places, right? Like it takes a certain amount of, you know, wealth to, for example, like grow up in Iowa, apply to NYU, get in, move across the country, move into the dorm, start going to college. All of your family, everyone you've kind of grown up with stays back in Iowa, and now you are, you know, on the East Coast, right? Like that's not an experience that was possible for most of history, or, you know, some people certainly did it, like getting on ships and traveling, but it certainly wasn't as prevalent because historically, right, for most of humanity, even if you were traveling, you were with like your family, your village, your herd, your tribe, whatever. And so you'd grow up, for example, in Bethlehem, right? And you'd know everybody in Bethlehem, you know your neighbors, you know the carpenter, you know the guy who works on shoes, you know, like you had this huge, large community, and human beings actually thrive in that type of situation. But like, what do we have today? Just a little bit of observation, personal experience from other people, right? Like we've never been more connected, had more friends, more followers, yet like loneliness is really at an all-time high. Secondly, we've never had more access to human experts, right? You want to learn something, you can YouTube it, but also less access to parents, right? Or less access to like real life mentors, right? And we've kind of traded the mentors, we've traded the parents, we've traded that type of relationship for the experts in many cases, right? But they're not equivalent. And lastly, right, like we've never been more, if you will, listened to, or more known, but less seen. Just think about like all of the data and the apps you use and Google and all that sort of stuff. Like they know you in a way that you've never been known before, but they know you as a product, right? And not necessarily as a person, right? And you and I know like we're made to be seen. We're made to be kind of reverenced and entered into relationship with as persons, right? Here's just a little bit of like what's going on and why it's not working. You know, and so

0: Just like a little reflection, like how it used to be. Like, pretend you're a young couple, you're getting married. There's a whole lot of life experience that's going to be happening. There's a whole lot of new questions that are going to be raised. And historically, right, if you grew up in sort of the small, you know, Bethlehem 2,000 years ago, you probably had 20, 30, 50, 100 other couples who you knew, who you can observe, and who you can ask questions to. More and more, like, the idea of getting a mentor couple, it's like harder and harder. At the parish, it's like we're meant to like be following Jesus like as disciples in community, and how often it's like we're kind of like we're in and out. And sometimes like one of the manifestations of this is like there's this increase in desire for a spiritual director. But what's really happening isn't just that you want someone to talk about like the movements and the sort of the movements of the Lord, but you're kind of looking for one person who can provide in himself, like what the whole village provided. You're looking for a friend, you're looking for a mentor, you're looking for somebody who can give you some advice, some pastoral counseling, some marriage advice, relationship advice, all that sort of stuff. And it's like hold on, like as a spirit director or as a priest, I'm not an expert in everything. There's things that like your parents are going to know about you. There's things about other married couples are going to know about you. Like, and we really want to tap into that resource. Because if you're just coming to one person to provide the whole village, we're not going to be able to do that, right? And so the idea is this, like who should be on our team? Who should be on our team? So here's my proposal about like what type of people or roles we want filled on our team. It's a pretty long list, to be honest. And for the full thriving, I think, of our humanity and our spirituality, we want to check as many of these boxes as possible. But also like one person can do a number of these, right? So what are some things we're going to want? Like a regular confessor is great. So like a priest who you can go to if it's, you know, every couple of weeks, once a month. Like having that regular kind of spiritual relationship is 100% a huge win. For some people, having a spiritual director is necessary. For most, it's just not practical, right? So if you can have a spiritual director, great. But for most people, it's not going to be probably possible. But if you have everything else filled out, not having a spiritual director is going to be okay. Some sort of discipleship group, some people who like you're following the Lord with, you're talking about it, you pray together, you talk about your prayer. This could be a group at your parish. This could be a group at your college. This could be your family, like mentors. So certainly parental mentors, people who have kind of got a few more years or wisdom or experience than you. Somebody who's in your same state of life, who but a little bit further along. So like if you're married, like you really want like another mom or two or three who can talk to you, who can guide you, who can minister to you. I do think like a couple, having mentor couples, all of that, it's like, it's really important. And the idea of even proposing like we should search these things out, again, it's a novelty because for most of human history, this would have just been part of your local community. For a lot of people, it's important to have a psychologist, a therapist, whatever. Like, you and I, like, we're complicated. You and I have a lot of different components. And you and I, again, and this is what's important, like, we were never meant to make this journey alone. There's a reason. There's a reason that when Jesus began his mission, he called together a group of disciples, right? And they were going to be itinerant. They were going to be traveling, but not alone. They had mentors. They had each other. So my friends, again, the reality is that if we're trying to do this on our own, it's going to be extra difficult. Like, we're not meant to do it alone. We're not meant to do it alone. So, and again, like, you might be hearing this, like, okay, this sounds like a lot. What do I do? Okay, we're going to prioritize. We're going to pray. We're going to pursue. Okay, again, like, I need you to prioritize building your team. If you're isolated, and you're trying to figure out life on your own, again, like, you're not setting yourself up for success. So prioritize it. Number two, pray about it. Ask the Lord to provide these people and then pursue it. Like, you can't just, you know, you just can't sit in your one bedroom studio apartment in New York, want it, pray about it, and not kind of make some phone calls, not knock on some doors, not look to see what kind of Catholic groups are in your area. This is true if you're trying to find a husband or a wife, right? We got to prioritize it. We got to pray about it. And we got to put ourselves out there. We got to pursue it. Brothers and sisters, I'm just convinced of this importance. I'm just convinced of this importance. And I think the Lord's going to hear, you know, our prayers for this. So I'm grateful for y'all and praying that the Lord can provide you with like the team, the resources, the family, the friends, kind of the guidance that y'all need. All right. God bless you. Thank you for watching. We'll see you again next week. Remember, we are pilgrims on this earth. Somos peregrinos, poco a poco, little by little. Vamos a llegar. We're going to make it. God bless you.
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9: This is a digital moment with Sandra McDevitt. 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
1: We should pray because prayer is conversation with God, and conversation is the only way to build a relationship. We need that relationship with God. We should pray and talk with God about what's on our hearts, what's on our minds, what's active in our lives, the joys we have. We should share all of these with God. Prayer is conversation, and conversation is the only way to build a relationship with God. It's the most important relationship. All of our other relationships depend on this one.
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3: Family, a prayer that we pray together is a powerful prayer. So please pray together with me, our EWTN Family Prayer. Today we pray for the Church in Europe. Almighty God and Father, we worship you and thank you for the Christian heritage of Europe. Grant to the faithful there perseverance in faith and virtue. Bring back to the fold those who have left the practice of their faith. Protect Europe from those who seek to renounce its Christian roots. Enkindle anew the fire of your love there. Raise up new saints, and let a spiritual renewal rise up and cover the land. Let Europe be once again a Christian land rich in faith. Through Christ our Lord. Amen.

0: This is Father Robert Altier. Let's begin praying for the end to abortion with the sign of the cross. In the name of the Father, and of the Son, and of the Holy Spirit. Amen. Heavenly Father, we come to you today through the intercession of the Blessed Virgin Mary, and in a special way through the intercession of the Holy Innocents. And we beg you for the mercy to change the hearts and the minds of those who are causing abortions, the people who are the doctors and the nurses involved with this, the politicians who vote for it, and even to change the hearts and the minds of the people so that they will recognize the dignity of human life, especially the most innocent of life, the little babies in the womb, and to reject the temptation to abortion. We make all these prayers in the holy name of your Son, Jesus Christ. In the name of the Father, and of the Son, and of the Holy Spirit. Amen.
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0: The Call, a call from God. Father Francis Martin shares his experience.
1: I was about 5 years old. I had a very deep impression in my heart that the Lord wanted me to be a priest. I just knew I wanted to give my life to the Lord. But when I went to high school, I got distracted by sports and girls, and I thought, well, maybe I could do this another way. When I was 17, I worked up in the Great Lakes in the Merchant Marine. And it was a great adventure, and it helped me mature quite a bit. Well, I can remember one night, and I have nothing against Gary, Indiana, for anybody in Gary, Indiana, but we were in Gary, Indiana. I just witnessed such violence and such hatred. Something snapped in me. I just said, this is inhuman. When I went back then to university, we continued all our courses, and one professor was doing a course in economic geography. And toward the end of the course then, he began to show us a model city where all these theories had been put into practice. Food intake, sewerage, raw material, finished goods, everything. And the city was Gary, Indiana. And I looked and I said,

0: if that's the best you guys can do, I'm in the wrong business. You're never going to change anything. And then I turned myself in. I went back to what I knew the Lord had always wanted me to do, and I'd been avoiding. And then I pursued it with great energy.
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4: This is Father Ken Giracy. 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
6: 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I'm Doug Keck, here along with EWTN's chaplain, Father Joseph Mary Wolf. We'll bring you through these episodes. We've got four ahead, and they're quite interesting.
11: Yes, so we're going to be talking about the All Saints parties, which is part of Mother's legacy and part of what brings a smile to everybody's face when we think about these children dressing up like saints.
6: Absolutely, and the topics, one of the ones right on the top of the list from Mother Angelica, belief in the Eucharist. Another one, as you alluded to, making Halloween a holy feast. Mother helps a listener deal with a traumatic incident. And then also to follow up on, again, dressing up as saints. So let's talk about belief in the Eucharist, because it's interesting, because it seems to be a woman who wants to convert, but her husband, who's theologically well-suited, says, well, they're always re-crucifying Christ.
11: Right. And, you know, Mother, of course, wrote these many books in the late 70s. She'd be praying before the Blessed Sacrament, and she says here the Lord gave her this particular book, To Leave and Yet to Stay. So we think of the last words in Matthew's Gospel of our Lord, and he says, I'm going to be with you all days until the end of the world. And this is before he's ascending into heaven. So he's leaving, and yet there's going to be this wonderful, miraculous way in which he remains with us.
6: Right, absolutely. And I thought that was great, to leave and yet to stay. And also, she mentions near the end of this, she brings up an issue that we have, we see so often today when everybody's so hip and jive, we all think we have new ideas and new concepts and new philosophies nobody ever thought of before. And she talks about this so-called new theology, which is really an old heresy. I mean, there isn't one new heresy in the whole church at this point.
11: Yeah, they just keep recycling, don't they, in different ways and new ways. And to answer the person's question, you know, and I always like to say,